0: wonderful other than the heat.
1: Yes, it was so hot. So, yeah, so we've been doing that event for 5 years. We also do a bunch of other events. And we were talking at the end of last year, and we were like, if we, like, any money that we make at the Tea House just goes back into the events that we do. It goes back into the community. So why are we a for-profit business when we could be a nonprofit, bring in more people to be involved, bring in people to be on the board, bring in volunteers, and make this an actual space for the community by the community?
0: That's fantastic.
1: Yeah, so we got our paperwork in January 1st is our official nonprofit date, which makes my brain feel good that it's on the first of the year.
0: Yeah.
1: And so far, it's been great. The last 7 months have been the best ones yet that we've had.
0: Awesome. Yeah. Awesome. So is the nonprofit Dandelion Tea House looking for volunteers, donations? What's your need?
1: We need both, everything. We do have other events that we do throughout the year. We have a queer and trans meetup that we do once a month. We have a grief, queer BIPOC grief support circle that one of our board members brought to life. We have a queer youth game night once a month. Right now it's D&D. I'm hoping to expand that to be maybe two nights like D&D and maybe an art night, because there's a lot of D&D for queer youth. And it's a little oversaturated. So we need volunteers for all of that and all of our other events that we do. And then, of course, always looking for donations so that we can keep hosting these free events.
0: But you're an all-inclusive tea house. Tell our listeners what you offer in the tea house.
1: Like for sale?
0: Yeah, but because you do, like, NW Cave, we've been a recipient of one of your months. You do month event. If you buy a certain drink, $1 goes to that charity, different factors like that. But you serve tea, but when I first went in there, I did not realize how I was going to have, like, a tea latte, you know. So it was pretty different and tasty on a hot summer day. So
1: yeah, so I was a bartender before. So I really fell in love with creating drinks. And it just made sense. When we decided to open a tea shop, you know, tea's great, but it's a little bit inaccessible sometimes for people. People think, oh, tea, I don't like tea. But there's something for everyone at the TS. We have all the tea lattes and all the monthly specials. And yeah, like you said, we do our monthly fundraiser drink. So our featured special of the month, $1 from each sale goes to a local nonprofit. That's just a good way for us to give back to the community. And people get really excited about that. And it's a good way to connect with new organizations that maybe don't know about us. Bring people in.
0: You're still doing that as a nonprofit.
1: Mm-hmm.
0: Nonprofits supporting nonprofits. Gotta love it.
1: Another thing we do is create custom tea blends for nonprofits. So how that works is I bring out all of the herbs. People come in and smell them and tell me what they like. And then I create something. And then for a couple organizations, they have canisters that they can sell as part of their fundraising.
0: Oh, wow.
1: So it benefits both of us.
0: So can you explain a little bit to our listeners, for those that may not know what apothecary is? And you have to be licensed for that, don't you?
1: No. So we don't sell any, like someone couldn't come in and say, I need something to make my heart better.
0: Oh, okay.
1: We don't give medical advice.
0: Okay, good.
1: So we do sell herbs, and that's what the apothecary part of it is. And we also sell locally made skincare. That's made in the tea house.
0: Oh, awesome. So is tea in the moisturizers and stuff like that?
1: Some of them.
0: Oh.
1: Yeah.
0: Awesome. So fast forward to last month, we were at Pride Block Party. It was blazing hot, but you were packed to the hilt. Like you said, four different streets closed down. How is the city and the Downtown Business Association working with you on that, because I did see that everyone was in a collaboration, which is great. That's building community.
1: Yeah, so that was one of our main goals as we grow this event, is to involve community more. This year we had a bunch of local businesses that were sponsors, which was great. We've never done that before. The city has been great to work with. No one's really done this size of event not in the park before, so we've all been kind of figuring it out as we go. They've been really great helping us figure out which streets we can close, bringing in barricades for us. C-Tran has changed their route for the day for us, which we appreciate so much, because we are right across from Turtle Place, which is a major bus stop. Right. So they've been great to work with. Vancouver's Downtown Association is our main sponsor every year. And they're very supportive, because this event benefits not only the vendors that are at the event, but all of the local businesses, because it brings people downtown.
0: And you've already got the date set for 2027, June 12th.
1: June 12th.
0: And that's going to be bigger than ever, right?
1: That's the goal.
0: NW Cave is committed, so we will be back again for that. Anything else that we need to know right now for next summer's Pride Block Party?
1: Not yet. Just mark your calendars. We are always looking for volunteers for this and for other events that we do. And just keep an eye on our website for updates on what we're up to.
0: Okay, wonderful. Well, you've been listening to Spotlight for Justice. We're going to take a quick break to hear from our sponsors, and we'll be right back.
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0: 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We've been speaking with Kat Stein, the co-founder of the nonprofit Dandelion Tea House and Apothecary, which produces the Pride Block Party every summer in downtown Vancouver, Washington. So, Kat, tell our listeners, why Pride?
1: Pride is so important, especially now when the queer and trans communities are under attack. I think I personally am in a little bubble downtown, because everyone that I'm surrounded by is accepting of queer and trans people. That's not true for a lot of people, especially now. I'm queer. My sister's trans. We originally opened the tea house with the goal to provide a safe place for people like my sister to come and feel safe. There was not many places downtown. So Pride is just an extension of that. Here's a day where you can come, be yourself, be open, be fully who you want to be. And I think that's so important for mental health, for physical health. And it's just, we're honored to provide that for the community in Vancouver.
0: And the Pride Block Party is all inclusive. We met and interviewed many straight allies with their children, many young kids and teenagers who felt so safe in the company of everybody there. This is Michelle Bart with KXRW 99.9 FM at the Pride Block Party. What's Pride mean to you?
4: 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I love the festival. It's a great time to celebrate.
0: Thank you. 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
0: Hey, everyone. 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
5: 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We're also going to be doing I'm Trans, Ask Me Anything later. 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
0: There you go. There you go. So this is KXRW. So what does Pride mean to all of you?
6: Representation, being able to see different diverse folks like celebrating who they are is so important to the youth, like being able to see themselves on stage or just in the crowd being happy and joyful. That's so important, especially right now.
0: I love your crown.
6: Thank you.
0: And what about you?
7: For me, Pride is all about community. I know a lot of us, especially right now, feel all alone, and so when we have Pride, everybody has a chance to come out and see that we're not alone. We're all here, and this is our time to let us show as bright as we can to shine light into places that are usually dark.
0: And what about yourself? What does Pride mean to you?
8: There's so much to say about Pride, but I love that it brings people together, definitely, the community. So different diversities, everybody coming together, be one.
0: Amen. Amen. And yourself?
9: Yeah, Pride is a chance for us all to celebrate how resilient and powerful we can be together. I think that nobody can make it through this life alone, and so it's so beautiful to see everyone come together and celebrate what we can do as a group.
0: Will you all be performing on stage today?
10: Yes.
0: Yeah? Okay, so tell me what Pride means to you.
11: To me, Pride is joy, it is unity, it is fighting for our rights. It is continuing to fight against the status quo, and it is continuing to pursue all of those things that everyone wants to be happy in their lives with, and pursuing that agenda for our community, because it's so important. Every time someone says, well, why have Pride? Why have these events? Why be visible? Every day you see the reasons why, now more than ever. So what Pride means to me is standing up for your rights, standing up for visibility, and standing up for queer joy and diversity in our communities.
0: Can you tell our listeners who you are?
11: I am Savannah O. Bennington, the Queen of Fun. I'm what some would call a local personality.
0: A local celebrity.
11: Well,
0: we all have personalities.
11: Yeah, some of us better than others. Looking at you, straight people. No.
0: Not me. Full disclosure.
11: No.
0: So how's everything going?
11: I'm at our third space, which is on Main Street, 609 Main Street. It is a live show venue. It's also the new queer resource center with the Southwest Washington Pride Alliance. Yes. We have an office there. Our fundraising venue is there. It's become kind of a little hub for queer joy and the agenda, which is creating opportunity.
0: And safe places.
11: And safe spaces for all of our community.
0: Well, thank you so much, and stay cool today.
11: Thank you so much.
0: All righty. You have two young girls here.
12: Yes, I do.
0: So what does Pride mean to you?
12: I think it's super important to have representation at all ages and inclusiveness built into our community and our everyday lives.
0: Perfect. So what are we doing here?
13: It's our fifth annual Pride Block Party.
0: And how many do you expect tonight?
13: We expect about 5,000.
0: That is fabulous. So how much is that growth from last year?
13: Last year we had around 4,000.
0: Okay. So this year, you and your mom and Dandelion Tea House became a nonprofit. How's that going for you?
13: It has been incredible. We've had so much community support. It allowed us to put this event on by ourselves this year, which was amazing. So it's just been, it's been great.
10: You look refreshed for a big event like this. Man, it's packed here. It's hot here. Everybody is having fun. There's kids, there's families. What do you hope the end result will be for tonight?
13: I hope that everyone has a great time being themselves authentically, meeting new friends, celebrating love.
10: Exactly. Love is love. How are you guys doing? Yeah? What does pride mean to you?
14: Being who you are.
10: All right. And who are you?
14: I don't know. A creature.
10: I love the mask. I love the mask. And what about you? What's pride mean to you?
15: Honestly, just being able to be who I am a little bit more openly, being able to like show off who and what I am.
10: Amen, right? If everyone just left us alone and let us lead our life, as long as we don't harm others, we could be living in a peaceful house and a peaceful world. Thank you both.
15: Thank you.
10: And is this your first time here?
16: Yeah, first time here.
10: What made you want to do this as an ally of the LGBTQIA?
16: They just ordered us for this event, you know, like, and we are so proud to be here, yet to be a part of this event.
10: And what's your business?
16: We're doing photo booth service, Rose City Photo Booth.
10: Awesome. Well, welcome and thank you for being here.
16: Thank you so much.
10: I see two familiar faces that love media. So I am going to talk to Jenny on the block and Joey. Joey and Jenny. That could be a show.
17: It could be, actually.
10: It could be. I think you should do that as a show.
17: I think we should, yeah. Absolutely.
10: So what does pride mean to both of you, and why are you here today?
17: Oh, man, that's a big question. I think pride for me is a celebration of things that should be happening all year round, because it feels like sometimes just in one month, right, we're celebrating and supporting our LGBTQIA plus families, but really it's not a 1 month of out of the year, it's an entire year thing. And I'm also now a board member of Dandelion Tea House, so I got to represent.
10: Amen. Well, thank you for putting this on. Thank you. And what about you, Joey?
18: Well, and of course, I'm here because, honestly, I'm sort of saying what Jenny's saying. I know.
10: Jenny.
18: But I will say this, you know, because I'm conveniently located where this sign is, where it says, like, love thy neighbor, no exceptions. That is the reason we're all here today. So.
10: Exactly. Yeah. All right. Well, thank you both. That's the Jenny and Joe show, or Joe and Jenny. JJ, any way you want to look at it.
18: JJ out.
10: JJ out. Just JJ. Again, this is Michelle Barr with KXRW 99.9 FM. Love thy neighbor, no exceptions. Called to love. What a great booth. So we are at Front Door Realty. Booth. They are a sponsor of Pride Block Party. So tell me, this is KXRW. Tell me, what does pride mean to you?
19: Oh, man. Pride means freedom to express yourself and unconditional love. That's what pride means to me.
10: Amen. And what's your Mama Mita doing over here?
20: Writing an offer.
10: You're writing an offer during Pride. Rachel? Do you have anything to say? Here, come on over. Nobody can see you. Nobody can hear you yet until I edit you. So tell me, what does pride mean to you?
21: Gosh, I think it's just a celebration of people being able to just be themselves, you know, with no judgment.
10: No judgment. And why did you all decide to sponsor this?
21: It's just an important event for us. We want to show our support to the community. We're members of the community as well as obviously allies. And, yeah, we just want to try to make it a safer place by showing where we stand.
10: Well, awesome. Well, welcome and thank you for sponsoring this important event. And keep on being nice.
21: Yes.
10: Be safe, be kind. Again, this is Michelle Barr with KXRW 99.9 FM. Love thy neighbor, no exceptions. Called to love. What a great booth. All right, we're going to take a break now, and we will return shortly. 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
0: We've been speaking with Kat Stein, the co-founder of the nonprofit Dandelion Tea House and Apothecary, which produces the Pride Block Party every summer in downtown Vancouver, Washington. You had the trans reading hour, or you did a...
1: Oh, the drag queen story hour.
0: Yeah, mm-hmm. Which was great because, as many of our listeners probably understand, that was taken away a couple years ago from our library here. And it's sad that people just can't all get along.
1: It's very sad.
0: And worry about what's happening in your own house instead of worrying about who's loving each other and who wants to be their own person. I commend you and your mom for opening Dandelion Tea House and making it a safe place for everyone. Any last thoughts?
1: I think I just want people to know that Dandelion is a safe place all year for everyone. We're always willing to talk. We're always willing to give hugs. My mom, I like to say, is everyone's mom.
0: So she is.
1: If you need someone to talk to, stop by.
0: She is. She's a classy lady, too. She's a classy lady.
1: She is.
0: My grandmother would call her a fashion plate.
1: Love that.
0: Yeah. And that's what I always tell Karen from Odyssey World International. My grandmother would call her a fashion plate.
1: Oh, absolutely.
0: All righty. Well, thank you so much for being with us. I'm Michelle Bart. 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Thank you for joining us. 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
1: It's .com.
0: .com. 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

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That was just the Clientele with Last Orders off Lost Weekend. Before that, a short one from Robin Hitchcock, just an instrumental guitar piece, Chinese Water Python off his album I. William Parker and Morley with a tree called Poem. And Ukrainian artist Regina Kolaj started us off with Piznavyati here on KXRW. Up next, Adam Sikuski and Trimmer with Killers Imagine.

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1: 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I'm on KXRW Radio. I'm down here at the AC Marriott on the Vancouver waterfront, playing a little music with my brother Roy Perez, doing some of my originals, doing some of our covers, some brand new songs that aren't even recorded yet. So I think KXRW is a great add to our community. 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

This is Hassling the Paranormal. I'm your host, Jason Hassler. I'm the director of Big River Paranormal, the Oregon team for the Atlantic Paranormal Society. I've been obsessed with the paranormal since having unexplained experiences as a child. These experiences left me with more questions than answers. Join me as we explore all things paranormal with some of the top specialists and experts in the paranormal community.

0: Welcome and thank you for listening to Hassling the Paranormal. I'm your host, Jason Hassler. Today's guest is Doug Devaney, the new director of the Lewis County Museum in Chehalis, Washington. How are you doing today, Doug?
1: I'm doing great. Thank you so much for having me and tolerating my live appearance from the Southwest Washington Fair.
0: Yeah. How's that going today?
1: It's going very well. It's been pretty popular in my building because it's nice and air conditioned. There's a lot of fun things to see here. So
0: yeah,
1: we're having a good day.
0: Where's that located at? Puyallup?
1: The Southwest Washington Fair comes to you from Chehalis, Centralia. Okay. We have a big fairgrounds here near the Yardbirds, which a lot of people are familiar with.
0: Okay, yeah. So how long have you been the Lewis County Museum Director?
1: Honestly, 2 months next Tuesday, so not very long.
0: So as director, what exactly is your role there?
1: Yeah, the director role is interesting because it's kind of in the middle of a lot of different aspects of the museum. Some people might think it's to be the curator, to fill the place full of exhibits, but first and foremost is keeping the lights on, keeping the doors open. So I'm not responsible for doing everything related to the museum, but I am responsible for making sure it all gets done, if that makes sense. Yeah. Like a project manager, but right now it's just me. I'm kind of a one-man show, but I'm recruiting some part-time employees and a lot of volunteers, so things are going pretty well so far.
0: So what were you doing before?
1: Yeah, my career has been in corporate training. I actually used to work for Waste Management, the big green and gold trash company.
0: Yeah.
1: So adult education principles are something that I mastered with them over the last, I will say, 7 years. But I've just had a lot of time to think about how to reach people, how to make magical moments, and to help people learn, no matter what the background. So that's what I've been doing for the last several years. I actually drove a garbage truck for them for a long time.
0: Oh, nice.
1: Right after getting my master's degree, of all things. So got my MBA, drove a garbage truck for about 3 years for Waste Management, and then became a trainer for them for about 7 years. So
0: nice.
1: Yeah.
0: So how did you become the director there? It just kind of, is it something you were interested in before? Or just it was opportunity?
1: Yeah, that's a great question. Yeah. I just moved back to Washington. I am a Washington native, born and raised in Chehalis. Okay. But I did my tour of duty in big cities for the last 22 years, but just got tired of not really having community. And so I moved back to Chehalis. And when I got back, a lot of my family, friends, and associates are associated with the museum itself. Okay. And so I had a friend tell me that the museum was closed and that they were looking for a new director. And I just took it like this is something I can help them do, reopen this museum because it's so sad to see it close.
0: Yeah, for sure.
1: You know, with that MBA, and I worked at the Pacific Science Center when I was first out of college. So it's not my first time in a museum, but I just felt like I was in a unique position to help. Yeah. But as soon as I got on the job as interim director, I just fell in love with the place and really started bonding with the building, the artifacts. And the community has been so supportive so far. My third day on the job, I was on the front page of the local newspaper because I had told them, oh, we're reopening the museum. So they came by, took my picture and all that. But it was just so funny to be 3 days into it. And all of a sudden, I'm Chehalis famous.
0: No pressure there, right?
1: None whatsoever.
0: Yeah. So, as the director of the museum, have you had any experiences with the reported ghosts at the museum?
1: Okay, so I have to tell you, I'm so excited to be on this show. For one, I love promoting the museum. For two, I am an avid fan of things paranormal, UFO, all of the cryptids, all of it, because I believe in a lot of different things being possible. Reason being, you know, if you believe in whatever God, that's just as likely as all the stuff we're talking about with ghosts, right? But no one has proof of all, like proof, you know, like we have some, but okay. So I'm very excited to be here, but I'm going to bring it back. My third day on the job, it was a Saturday. I started on Thursday, Friday, Saturday. So the Chronicle actually came out the next day, Tuesday, but That Saturday, I had three separate paranormal experiences on the same day. And it
0: Wow.
1: was the same thing each time. And I just kind of took it as this is the ghost kind of welcoming me because it is a certified paranormal site. And I knew about the ghosts coming into this, but I actually sing to them every single morning when I get there just to make sure everyone's in a good mood and we all get off on the right foot. They don't mess with my electronics or anything. But here's what happened to me. Okay. So I'm in the back office and I have a security camera that points at the front door and it has audio. I'm sitting at my desk and I hear somebody talking in the main salon of my museum. Like I can't understand the words and I was too scared to get up and go closer to the camera, but I could clearly hear someone talking for like 30 to 40 seconds.
0: Wow.
1: And when that noise stopped, I heard the very distinct sound of footsteps coming from that area closer to my office. And when the footsteps start, I'm not kidding you at all, it's not made up. I heard what sounded like fingernails tapping on glass like three times.
0: Oh, wow.
1: And so I told you this happened three separate times that day. The third time it happened, like it got closer and closer each time. The third time it happened, I heard that tapping sound, like fingernails tapping on glass in the door, in my office, 10 feet away from me, right in front of me, heard it clear as day, like, and then I just said to myself, it's rats. It's rats.
0: Yeah,
1: I mean, obviously there's not a rat on that door, but that has to be the end. So yeah, I believe that the story is real about that place, and I've heard a lot of other firsthand stories from people who have had experiences there.
0: It's definitely an interesting building. My team, Big River Paranormal, we've been out there two or three times, and each time we've gotten a little bit of evidence, nothing super significant, but we have had we had a teammate, Autumn Rose. She actually just passed away last month, but she was with us there and she was going into the smoking room.
1: Oh yeah.
0: And she says, can I come in the smoking room? And there's a male voice that clearly told her no. So
1: oh boy,
0: we kind of think that's because, you know, she went in anyway, because, you know, you don't
1: see
0: the EVP right then, but like,
1: you're right. That's awesome. I love that.
0: We have gotten quite a bit of like children laughter. And maybe like a scream and children laughter, that kind of stuff.
1: Okay. Interesting.
0: It's
1: nice.
0: We've been there. It's been pretty cool. I know some of that could still be on our website. I haven't looked. We have a new website, so I don't know what got added.
1: Yeah. What is that website? Could you tell me so I can look it up? Yeah,
0: it's bigriverparanormal.com.
1: Awesome.
0: Yeah. So yeah, it's a great building to investigate. Is part of what you'd like to do with the museum is market maybe some of the paranormal stuff that goes on there, or is that?
1: Yeah. Oh, absolutely. And you know, I don't want this to be a business negotiation live on the air necessarily, but this October I am looking to have paranormal groups come do scheduled events and sell tickets for those.
0: Cool.
1: I want to set the precedent for us to do these monthly, if not weekly, on the weekends.
0: Yeah.
1: Because it's still haunted in the winter.
0: Yeah.
1: You know, so I think this is something that I'd like to see continue year round, because it is one of those places, those rare places where real things happen. I truly believe that, and I'm there every day. So
0: We could definitely have to do some talking off the air for sure. Yeah.
1: Sure.
0: We could definitely work something out. So what are your, like, as far as when you're there by yourself, does it scare you, or are you just kind of gotten used to it now?
1: When I first started coming there, it really was kind of creepy, because it's just this gigantic long corridor, right? So when you first get there, none of the lights are on, and you turn the lights on by walking halfway down the building and flipping all the breakers. And the room where the breakers are is one of the like reported haunted rooms where people have seen entities.
0: Yeah.
1: And there's a huge steel sewer like manhole cover in that room that leads underground somewhere. So like, yeah, at first it was a little creepy to go in there, but that's when I started the singing thing. So every morning I sing some sort of show tune to them. My thinking is that they all became ghosts before any of these songs are written. So the ghosts are going to think I'm some genius musician. But it seems to have made things smooth for me in the process. But
0: Would you consider yourself a good singer?
1: I do. Yeah,
0: Okay.
1: I am a good singer.
0: Well, at least that's good.
1: Yeah, I wouldn't put them through that if it wasn't totally necessary.
0: Well, at least, you know, to them, if you're singing and you're happy, you appear to be kind and
1: yeah.
0: So,
1: well, I believe in energies and that we all are composed of some kind of energy. And I think if I can make my energy vibrate in a way that's pleasing to them, then they'll see that I'm here to keep their home nice and not any sort of threat. And I'm trying to make it, you know, easy for all of us to exist there.
0: As a paranormal investigator, I always wonder, like, what keeps spirits at a location, or are they there all the time, or are they just visiting, or, you know, it's just kind of a weird topic to discuss. And
1: I have theories if you'd like to hear any of them about
0: of
1: this
0: course.
1: Particular museum.
0: Yes.
1: Well,
0: exactly.
1: Not some are theories, but some of it I think is mixed with facts. So the place itself, right? The train station, the nature of the train station, traveling. It's a place that still looks like it did back in 1912, right?
0: Yeah.
1: So if you were a spirit wandering around, this is a place where you would want to try and find and catch the train out of that nightmare.
0: Yeah.
1: The other part of it is that we have many objects that themselves likely carry some kind of attachment. As a, for instance, we've got a wicker coffin there that's on display in the front room. The wicker coffin was used before the invention of the body bag to remove, you know, folks from an accident scene. And so, gosh, the stories that thing could tell, right? Helping those souls pass on to what's next. So, I think it's that combination of the historic site and the creepy attachments to creepy objects.
0: So for those who have been there before, can you talk about what kinds of things outside of the paranormal they might see when they come?
1: Absolutely. The big attraction, as far as I see it, is the epic model railroad that we have. The folks in that model train club are stellar. They're great people. They do amazing work, and there's tens of thousands of hours into that. I am looking to have them expand on it in the year to come, so hopefully we'll get even more model railroad in there. So that's probably my favorite. I am looking to work with the local native tribes as well to get some more stuff in there to tell that part of our story here in Lewis County. But I do love that room we have as well, talking about those folks. Definitely a necessary part of the Lewis County story.
0: For sure.
1: But those two are my favorite, I would say.
0: Yeah, I may have some connections there for you too when we get off.
1: Wonderful.
0: Yeah.
1: Yeah.
0: So yeah, you said the do you have the train and then the Native American is your favorite exhibit there?
1: Yeah, the epic model railroad, again, because there's buttons you can push. So, you know, the child in me, the ADHD, I just love walking through and pushing the buttons every time I go through. And just something about the miniature and the detail, it's really kind of captivates you.
0: I like the iron lung thing they have there.
1: Yeah, that's an odd one. You don't see those all the time.
0: Yeah, I saw that. I was like, you think about what life must have been like in one of those places. Like, what if there is even like, would you want to live that way? I mean, I don't think I would.
1: Yeah. Yeah. I mean, that's a huge commitment to a lifestyle change at that point.
0: Yeah.
1: I hope I never have to go through that. But, you know, I'm sure a lot of great people were glad they had the extra time.
0: Yeah, for sure. What changes would you like to see as director of the museum?
1: Yeah, so the big thing that I hear a lot of folks say is that the museum doesn't feel like it's changed much over the years. And I tend to agree that we have had some nostalgic attachment to some of the things that have been there a real long time.
0: Yeah.
1: So first thing I'm going to do is start moving stuff around. I want that place to tell a story. Like, if you show up to our museum looking to learn more about Lewis County, if you want to get a timeline even of what kind of has happened in the county, you're not really getting that in one cohesive story right now. It's a series of moments, and you kind of have to find them. But I want it to tell that story so that you can walk in there and without anyone explaining a word to you about anything. It's just logical. Where do we start? Where did we come from? How did we get where we are now? I want all of that kind of presented in that main room, and then everything just expanded on as you go through. And then you'll like this, the very back part where the iron lung is, I'm going to turn that whole section into, I haven't decided on a name yet. In my head, the workshop is Lewis County Oddities. But sort of the creepier things in the collection. And instead of the fluorescent lights, I'm going to light it much creepier within each of those areas instead of the fluorescent from above. So I'm definitely looking forward to adding those Lewis County Oddities. And just helping it tell a story throughout.
0: So is there going to be people like when you come there that will like do like a guided tour, or is it just a self-guided tour?
1: That's the goal. I am going to try to get some QR codes and things of that nature to explain the different rooms. Perhaps we could have experts record videos associated with that. You know, we're going to lean into technology wherever we can. And we
0: That'd be
1: have a
0: cool.
1: bunch of TVs around there too. But yeah, because right now it's just me, the one man show. I love talking to people about the museum and what's in it. But as director, I really shouldn't be spending all my time doing that because there are a lot of things that need my attention. So we are actively recruiting for volunteers. If anyone hears this and wants to volunteer at the haunted Lewis County Museum, please contact me at director@lewiscountymuseum.org.
0: There you go. You just can't be afraid of the dark or ghosts, apparently.
1: No, you know, good singing voices are helpful.
0: Yeah, that would be funny if you got somebody in there singing terribly and they were like, shut up. Where's
1: Yeah, books start flying off the shelf.
0: God?
1: Uh-oh.
0: It could happen. You know what I found creepy was the mannequin as well. I've heard rumors
1: Oh,
0: that he
1: yeah.
0: moves.
1: So, Clarence, I think you're talking about the guy at the Morse code desk, right? Yeah, so I've put this to the test, and here's what I can tell you. I moved him in a way to where his hand was directly resting on the little plunger for the Morse code thing, and I have observed over time that he will shift away from that. But this is my theory. Giant trains drive by my museum all the time,
0: Yeah, they
1: and I
0: do.
1: think it vibrates the ground in the building just enough to unsettle some objects and cause them to shift over time. So I'm going to debunk that he moves a lot. I have not observed a significant movement that couldn't be explained away by the train, but I have heard that Clarence is one of our haunted things in there.
0: You're gonna get there tomorrow. He's gonna be standing up now that you said
1: He, man, you
0: that.
1: know, I shouldn't say this because somebody's going to come by the museum one day
0: Standing
1: and without
0: up.
1: me seeing it, just move him across the room. And I'm like, dang.
0: Well, good thing you have
1: Clarence is
0: cameras with
1: haunted.
0: you. So it wasn't long ago that we all learned the flying saucer party had ended, and then now we learned that it is not. So what happened?
1: This is the juicy stuff, right? This is where we get into the tea. Okay, so I'm going to try and say this the best way that I can. I have been on the job, like I said, almost 2 months. The number one complaint or sore point that anyone has with the museum is that the Flying Saucer Party was canceled. Okay, so I've heard about it a lot. I'm new to town. You know, I
0: It's a
1: used to
0: great
1: live here,
0: event.
1: but I just got back. So I've never been to one. And I want everyone to know that going in, that this is, I'm planning and throwing a party that I've never been to. But I've got good help. I've got a lot of folks around me, including one of the Chronicle reporters who's like essentially an archivist for this party. So I've got the right people around me to pull this off. But the reason we're doing it is we already had the space rented, and couldn't get out of our contract there. So rather than eat that money, I said, let's go. Let's just do it. And number two, the community really wants it. This would be the first year it didn't happen since it started. And I didn't want there to be that gap. This is something I personally want to see continue to happen here
0: For sure.
1: for the rest of my life. And hopefully beyond, because it is a really cool piece of our local history here, the flight of Kenneth Arnold. And as a believer myself, and I do have a UFO story, I know that part's coming up, but I really think that this is something that puts us on the map. You know, the very term flying saucer originates from that event, which originates in Chehalis, Washington. And so I think it's an important thing to do, and I want to show the community that we did not give up on it. Some things happen. there was a transition from the last person to me. And I, when I think about this year's party, here's how I think about it. It's like Flying Saucer Party Light. So we're going to have most of the same fun, but I don't know if we'll get to do the parade. I've got Chanel Arnold, granddaughter of Kenneth Arnold, coming. I've got other speakers lined up, but we're going to do it. It's going to be fun, but I'm looking for help. I'm looking for vendors. I'd love for the community, whoever wants to be a part of this, to come forward and be a part of it. I am offering whatever I can. I've got the museum. I've got the loft rental space. So I've got two venues for this, and I am more than happy to share this load with anyone in the community. And people so far have responded very well, but it is a little last minute. We're throwing it all together. I think it's still going to be a great time, but I will tell you this also, we are already planning for next year, 2027, to exceed the former glory of this party with enough time to properly plan it. But we just didn't want to leave everyone hanging this year. We're going to throw that party, and we'd love everyone to come and be a part of it however they'd like.
0: And when is that going to be?
1: So September 11th and 12th, there will be events in downtown Chehalis. September 12th is kind of the main day. That's Saturday. So that's when the museum and all the things that I'm doing will be in factor. But other businesses in the area will be participating that Friday night. So I'd recommend, you know, coming to town Friday night, staying overnight, and then hitting the party hard on Saturday. We will have live music. We will have speakers, all that. So Flying Saucer Party Light. Still an awesome time. Kind of my first year doing it. So hoping a lot of people will come and make it a lot of fun.
0: What I liked about the event is most people showed up in their favorite alien costume. So
1: yeah, that is highly encouraged. 100%. You know, the men in black costumes, the alien costumes, whatever your favorite flying saucer related cosplay is, please wear it, bring it, do it. And I know McFiler does have some sort of costume contest that they do.
0: Yeah.
1: So definitely worth getting all dressed up.
0: And are you going to dress up?
1: Well, you know, I hadn't thought about it that much. I have this sort of dress code of shorts and a black t-shirt that I wear almost every day.
0: Yeah.
1: Because I'm just not in my flair era right now. But I think I will find a way to be clever and dress up for sure.
0: There you go. Yeah. So what are the other speakers that people can come see?
1: I have reached out and am working on finalizing some of these things, but Kathleen Wire,
0: okay.
1: You might know, she runs the Washington MUFON. That's what it is, okay. The Washington MUFON. And she said she has a lot of other folks who she knows that would be willing to speak. And so I'm kind of still looking for folks who'd like to do it. Okay. I feel as though we have a pretty solid speaker lineup developing. And with the live music and other things that'll be going on, definitely worth coming.
0: Yeah.
1: More to come on that. Follow us on Facebook and all that. Yeah. Thank you. I will take it.
0: And as far as vendor applications, what kind of vendors are you looking for?
1: Yeah, I would really say it's pretty open at this point. I have a ton of space. I would love to see anyone with flying saucer related items, any sort of crafts that people make. It doesn't have to be strict to flying saucer or alien type of things. I want it to be just a big place where you can find all kinds of custom crafts, foods, et cetera. Whatever it was in the past, I just want it to be a little bit better each year.
0: And what does it cost for a vendor table at the event this year?
1: It's $60 for a vendor table.
0: Okay,
1: the information for that is on our Facebook. I can send you the poster with the QR code and the link and all that if you'd like. But yeah, Flying Saucer Party, facebook.com/Flying Saucer Party. You can find the vendor application to download with the instructions there.
0: And is the Flying Saucer Party going to be a ticketed event, or is there going to be like speakers you have to pay for?
1: Yeah, gosh, you know, I'm kind of on the fence about this one.
0: Okay.
1: And I know that in the past there's been VIP and all that, but I'll tell you how I'm leaning right now, which is low cost or no cost. Because there was sort of this element of it being canceled, right? And it's not going to be the full Flying Saucer Party. It's going to be light, but not very light, just a little light. I'm kind of thinking it'd be cool to just make it free so that
0: Maybe.
1: we can gather, build that trust back up, right? Come on down, it's free. I'll check what the fire code is for our speakers in that area, but I'd really like just a lot of people to come down and support the local businesses and vendors and to spread the word about what all these great speakers have to say. I just want more people to get involved and know about it and celebrate it.
0: Can you talk about the significance of the Flying Saucer Party, how it got started originally, and the reason Chehalis hosts the event? I know you touched on it briefly, but can you tell the
1: Yeah.
0: story?
1: So this is the story, right? Kenneth Arnold, he was a pilot and he was in Chehalis with his plane. He was ready to fly off to Oregon, but he needed to refuel in Yakima to get there. So this is back in the 40s, I believe. I'm standing right in front of my own display on it. But June 24th, 1947. There it is. Private pilot and businessman Kenneth Arnold flew out of the Chehalis Airport. And so, what happened when he took off from here? He flew up towards Mount Rainier, Mount Adams, and he observed nine spacecraft, which he went on to describe after he landed as nine flying saucers. He said they were flying in formation up very high near the volcanoes in between them. And so he refueled in Yakima. And then, as I hear the story, he flew to Oregon. And there were many reporters waiting for him there, wanting to talk to him about what had happened. And so this is where we got the term flying saucer. And it was around the same time that all the Area 51 stuff was happening. So he's kind of one of the fathers of the modern UFO era.
0: That's cool.
1: Yeah,
0: A
1: right
0: lot of
1: here in
0: people don't realize
1: Chehalis.
0: it. Yeah, people don't realize that the term flying saucer started right here in Washington
1: Yeah,
0: State, and
1: that's cool.
0: it is pretty cool.
1: Worth celebrating, yeah.
0: I know last year, if I remember right, Vince went on Coast to Coast, and they did like a debate with the people from Roswell on who, was the original alien capital,
1: Oh, nice.
0: I don't know if Vince is involved this year or not, but
1: Yeah,
0: yeah.
1: he's not involved this year. So I do want you and your listeners to know that the founders of this party, I've been in contact with them in one form or another. They have helped me where they could, but I think they're kind of going to take a break because of all the trans, it's just been a chaotic year. So they're happy to just, take a step back this year and let me do FSP Lite. But I have offered in one form or another to involve them in the future. So just know that if you are someone who is a fan of the original founders and the work they've done, I know I am, that the offer is there. I don't want to try and make this something, it's not reinvent the wheel. I'm willing to work with a lot of folks, anyone who's passionate about this, but especially those guys. And I know them, I talk to them, they know how to find me. So hoping next year, yeah, we can get them back. But especially the film festival, that's one thing that'll be missing this year.
0: Yeah, that's always a good time.
1: Yeah.
0: So let me ask you. Okay, so we talked earlier about your beliefs with the ghosts and stuff there, but what is your personal beliefs on aliens and UFOs, that kind of thing?
1: Oh, well, for sure, 100% certain that they exist. And I mean, literally just the numbers, right? The expanse of the universe is far too great. If you think the Earth is the only place where life exists in a universe this big, you're dumb.
0: Yeah, it'd be
1: You're not
0: really weird
1: dumb.
0: if
1: I
0: it
1: take that
0: was.
1: back. So edit that. You're not dumb, but like you just haven't looked at the numbers, right? The numbers alone would say that, yeah, it's pretty likely that another planet somewhere out there gotten that.

0: But I was at this hotel on the deck, kind of looking out over the lake, and there was this one star. My friend was there too. It was me and my friend. We were like 12 years old. There was this one star that was really bright, and it was just above the horizon. And we were out there talking for like 45 minutes, and we noticed that all the stars in the sky had shifted. But that one really bright light off in the distance, just above the mountain, had not moved at all. And we were talking about it. We were saying, "Hey, why hasn't that moved?" And literally, as soon as we were talking about it, it just dropped right behind that mountain. It didn't turn off. The light stayed on and it dropped behind the mountain. And this mountain's probably 16, 20 miles away from us. So the amount of speed it would have to instantly drop from where it was sitting to behind that mountain is not anything that's possible in our arsenal of technology. So yeah, that was my moment where I was like, I'm pretty sure that was a UFO. There's nothing else that makes sense that could even be. So that's mine.
1: I always wonder what things like that, if it's some government technology we don't know about yet, or from the,
0: Right? Could
1: from the
0: be. I
1: military,
0: think
1: you
0: that's why they
1: don't
0: call them unidentified.
1: know. I mean, they're starting to tell us a little here and there, but it's mostly just distraction stuff to keep us looking
0: Yeah.
1: out there. So
0: It honestly seems way more likely that it is just aliens and no one seems to care, but I do, and a lot of people do.
1: I mean, as long as they're not trying to take us out, I'm all good for it. But
0: Yeah, agreed.
1: maybe they maybe I've often wondered if they, because it's clear that they're watching us.
0: Yeah.
1: What are they watching for exactly? And
0: Yeah.
1: especially when you hear the stories about them like going over like our nuclear war bases and shutting off the missiles just to show them like, hey, look what we can do.
0: Right.
1: There's a lot of stories like that
0: That's the
1: anyway.
0: mystery. And I think a lot of folks want to get to the end of that rainbow, but I'm not sure I do. I'd love to see them and have the proof, see some craft actually show up and do something tangible that the whole world could agree happened. But beyond that, I don't know how much of the story I really want.
1: Well, and also what happens with that is it starts to play with, people's religious beliefs and that kind of thing.
0: Oh,
1: So,
0: for sure. Yeah.
1: yeah,
0: The
1: you know,
0: imbalance and chaos we can get there.
1: I mean, if the aliens come and say, hey, we created you in a test lab, there is no God, people are really
0: Yeah.
1: going to freak out in this world, like.
0: Well, and I heard there's, a much better than zero chance that we're all in the Matrix too, right? I mean, who's to say we're not some heat farm for a bunch of aliens? I really don't know. I can't prove otherwise.
1: I mean, if somebody eventually is going to push the dump button on this experiment, then we'll find out.
0: Yeah, what's that book, Douglas Adams, right? The Hitchhiker's Guide to the Galaxy. When they come to demolish Earth.
1: One of my favorite stories is the Travis Walton story. I've always wanted
0: Well,
1: to interview him. Travis Walton is the guy who, Fire in the Sky, they did the movie about him where he
0: oh
1: was
0: yeah,
1: abducted.
0: that one's terrifying.
1: Definitely. I saw that when I was a kid and I had my own experience as a child as well. So I've always kind of, I would love to get him on his interview. I know he does speaking engagements, maybe
0: Oh,
1: here
0: wow.
1: for another year,
0: Yeah. Put
1: but
0: the call out. If you're out there, sir, we'd love to have you.
1: and come on the show and talk about it.
0: Yeah, absolutely.
1: There's definitely plenty of people to in the alien community to have come speak and be
0: Yeah.
1: part of the show. And are you going to keep it pretty much alien themed or speakers or?
0: Yeah. So, I really gave a lot of thought to this. Like, what exactly is the Flying Saucer Party? And because of the Kenneth Arnold story, it really, to me, is about flying saucer culture. I love having things that are adjacent. I love cryptids. I love the Bigfoot people. I love all this stuff. But this party, it's about flying saucers, right? It's about that event. It's about those people. And so I feel like we're going to stay in our lane on this one and not try to absorb too many other ideologies into that. But that's our plan for now. We'll see.
1: Well, you might be able to work on some of the like a lot of people believe that Bigfoot may be an alien as well. So
0: That's a good point. I mean, how could we prove otherwise at this point? I'm willing to entertain all of that
1: it's funny because
0: stuff.

0: I've interviewed all sorts of Bigfoot people as well, and like in that community, there are some people that like aren't sure, but for the most part, they're either deeply on one side or the other. It's kind of funny. So like Cliff from Finding Bigfoot, and when I interviewed him, he doesn't even want to entertain the idea that Bigfoot could be anything other than an ape-like creature walking around the Pacific Northwest woods. You know, like that. You know, he won't even entertain it being paranormal at all. And a lot of Bigfoot people are that way. But then there's some that, is Bigfoot a paranormal being or is a spiritual being? And like there's Native American stories that, being spiritual being and that kind of stuff. And
1: I love all those theories, and skinwalkers is one of my favorite topics, Bigfoot. And I understand all those perspectives of people who feel that way. I'm just personally, I don't have the proof in my hand to say that, 65 million years ago, a Bigfoot was not planted here. Right? Like, I agree that your story checks out. It seems like that's the logical answer. But like, I like proof, and I will look for proof every time in these situations.
0: Maybe you could do like an exhibit, like a Lewis County Bigfoot exhibit at the museum.
1: There was a Chehalis Project Bigfoot caught on camera, actually. So that's something that I want to put in that back hallway, like I was saying.
0: That'd be
1: Still
0: kind
1: looking for sponsors and collaborators if anybody from the Chehalis Project or anyone else
0: of cool.
1: wants to come to the museum and do that with me, I would love it.
0: As far as the museum is involved, what does it cost to come to the museum and check it out?
1: Yeah, so our regular adult admission is $5, and it's $4 for seniors, military, or students. Kids 7 and under is free. We do also sell annual memberships that are a pretty good deal. It's a pretty unique place. So, like I said, one of the things I want to do is help it evolve and keep the exhibits rotating so that it's fresh every time you come in.
0: And what days and hours is the museum open?
1: Tuesday through Friday are our days, or Tuesday through Friday, we are open 10 to 5. We are also open on Saturdays 10 to 4. Those are the summer hours. And then in the winter, it's 10 to 4 on the weekdays and 10 to 2 on Saturdays. Once we hit Labor Day, we'll kind of rein it in a little bit there and maybe focus on those paranormal tours. But yeah.
0: So what is your how's your what's your feeling on the attic?
1: Oh, you ambushed me there. So the attic is absolutely one of the creepier spaces in our museum. Not everyone gets to go up there, but I do take people up there sometimes. The attic is where we have a lot of objects stored, things that were very personal to some people, like clothing and saddles, I heard we had a saddle in there once that somebody was murdered in while sitting in it, and we had to get rid of it because that one was so problematic. But the attic itself, I'm not particularly creeped out up there with the lights on anymore, because again, I really believe my singing is working on these ghosts. I think they really like me. But no, there are many creepy feelings to be had up there, and the staircase itself is rather intimidating getting up there. Almost vertical.
0: If somebody hasn't died going up or down that yet,
1: Oh
0: somebody eventually
1: yeah,
0: will.
1: it's a 10-foot fall if you miss a step.
0: It's more of a ladder than it is steps, really. It's kind
1: Truly, I mean,
0: of
1: yeah, it's kind of a scary little space there. So I like it. I haven't spent a ton of time up there by myself yet because I got to stay relatively close to the front desk, but. No, it's definitely worth coming on one of those paranormal tours to go up there when it's really hopping.
0: Yeah, I had a teammate. She's an older lady. She went to the bottom and went, "You know what? I think I'm good down here." So,
1: It's definitely one of those spaces where that's kind of one of those payoff moments on the tour.
0: For sure. It's a very cool space. And so, let me ask you, if people want to find out more information about the museum and the Flying Saucer Party, where do they go to get that information?
1: Yes, thank you. And first of all, just want to remind everyone, I've only been on the job almost 2 months. I'm relatively new to this particular place, so please don't judge me too harshly for what you see me doing or not doing. But you can find us at lewiscountymuseum.org. You can find us on Facebook, Lewis County Historical Museum. You can also find the Flying Saucer Party there, facebook.com/flying saucer party. And you can find us on Instagram, again, LCH Museum. At LCH Museum is our Instagram handle, and at Flying Saucer Party is our Flying Saucer Party handle there. So anywhere online is great. And we're in downtown Chehalis, right at the end of the historic downtown. So please come see us anytime.
0: So do you know about any of the other places there in Chehalis that might be haunted?
1: You know, I've heard stories about a few of them. Someone just told me about a haunting yesterday in Centralia. And that story was really good. It was a big house on Pearl, but the story was these two female, like high school girls or young women were racing each other in a foot race, and it was for a prize, you know, it was like at a track meet kind of thing. And the one girl who lost was so mad. She said, you know, if anything happens to me, I'm going to haunt you forever. And sure enough, that girl died like not that long afterwards.
0: Wow.
1: And so the home where this other girl who beat her lives was reportedly haunted by that girl and still is today. I've also heard, do you know about the Princess Tree? Have you heard of this?
0: No, I have not.
1: Okay, so this is a movement I'm trying to start, and maybe you can help me figure out the lore of this, because it's something that's passed down. Highway 6, if you leave Chehalis out over the bridge there, headed out towards Boisbert and all that, there's a field on the right-hand side as you're traveling west on that road, not far after I-5. When I was young, it was just empty, like, wheat field, and there was this one tree standing in the middle out there, really old tree, just haggard-looking thing.
0: Yeah.
1: And the story was that this tree was planted at the gravesite of, like, you know, the farmer's wife, or perhaps it was, you know, a Native American person that was buried there. But I always heard it was a Native American princess when I was younger.
0: Yeah.
1: And the rumor is that this tree, if you leave anything under it, like a tractor, next day the tractor won't work. It's dead. If you sleep under it, the person will die. You're sleeping under it. And so I've always wondered about this tree. And every time I drive by it, it's just creepy. So help me, people, figure out the lore of this princess tree.
0: Yeah. If you've heard this story and you want to reach out to either one of us, that'd be great.
1: Yeah.
0: I definitely want to know about that. And I don't want to have to go to the tree and try sleeping there to find out if that's true myself.
1: Yeah. Yeah, I don't think it's humane to leave like pigeons in a cage under it, but you know, perhaps we can find someone to give us permission to leave some cameras, something like that.
0: Never know. That could be fun.
1: Yeah. Yeah, come on up. Let's do it.
0: All right. Well, it's been really great having you on the show. I'm glad to hear that the museum is both back open and the Flying Saucer Party is a go again. I was kind of disappointed to hear that it was not. And then as soon as I found it was, I was like, I got to reach out, see what I can do to help, because this sounds awesome. So, yeah, I'm glad you got back to me. And for sure.
1: Yeah, thank you so much, Jason. I really appreciate you doing that.
0: Yeah, absolutely. We'll I'll definitely be up there and check it out myself this year and meet you in person. And I'm sure we'll work on some things. And
1: yeah, let me know if you ever want me back on the show, because I had a great time talking with you and I'd love to talk more. Maybe we could update that princess tree someday.
0: Absolutely. That'd be great. And maybe we can make this a yearly tradition. You come on and talk about and then promote what you got going on for the party.
1: Yeah, I think that'd be awesome. Thank you so much.
0: Cool. Thank you for coming on.
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0: 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In today's talk, we'll take a look at our immune system and vaccines. Our bodies are amazing and work really hard to keep us alive. For one thing, our bodies are always on the lookout for invaders and threats to our health, whether from the food we eat, hazards in our environment, or germs. We have organs that protect us, like skin, lungs, our gut, even saliva. But when we think of our body's greatest protector, most of us think of the immune system. The immune system consists of several organs and components in our blood. Some blood cells actually digest intruders. Other cells are triggered to make weapons. The intruder is called an antigen. An antigen can be a virus, bacteria, chemicals, or other outside substances that get past the first line of defense, like our skin or gut, and gets inside the body. The immune system constantly filters blood and body fluids through lymph nodes. When an antigen appears in a lymph node, the system kicks in, and by using antigen features, it makes new cells that find other antigens in order to disable or destroy them. Those cells are antibodies. This process is ongoing. While this happens, you may have symptoms like a tender or swollen lymph node or a fever. These are signs that your immune system is working. As the new antibodies defeat the antigens, you'll start to feel better. And now you have antibodies ready to fight future infections by that antigen. Clever. Also clever is how scientists have discovered ways to follow the pathways of the immune system to make antibodies without making us sick. Vaccines. A little history. The first vaccine was created by Dr. Edward Jenner 200 years ago against smallpox. The smallpox virus had caused devastating epidemics over thousands of years. By injecting a patient with a similar virus, cowpox, he demonstrated the patient was now immune to smallpox. This story ends with the successful eradication of smallpox through global vaccination. Vaccines have come a long way. Some still use live virus, but are safer now because the virus is inactivated, producing antibodies without illness. Some vaccines are synthesized. Some target reducing dangerous symptoms and not the infection itself. Others use the viral genetic code to instruct the lymph nodes to make antibodies rather than injecting parts of the antigen at all. Because of the differences, some vaccines need boosters to get a full antibody response. Other illnesses mutate so rapidly an annual shot is needed. The good news is that vaccines remain one of the safest ways we have to prevent disease. In the U.S., the FDA and CDC team to monitor vaccine production and safety. The World Health Organization notes upwards of 5 million lives are saved annually because of vaccines to more than 20 life-threatening diseases. Whatever your source of antibodies, their effectiveness can wane with time. So what else can you do to keep your immune system healthy? Nutrition plays a key role. A healthy diet with the micronutrients found in colorful vegetables and fruits grown in healthy soil is the best boost for your immune system. Other tips? Get enough sleep. Exercise regularly. 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
2: Time to blast off and escape to respected Ladyland, an imaginary world where we live the fantasy of women being centered in the story of the golden age of the record industry. Yes, for this episode, we've booked a spaceship to respected Ladyland, and I am your captain, DJ Action Slacks, who is taking you on a musical journey to find where intergalactic 70s sounds meet Latin rhythm.
1: Because on this episode, we're listening to the early recorded works of Sheila Escovedo before she was known as Sheila E., the coolest person on planet Earth. And here she comes right now on the congas with her uncle Coke Escovedo on Timales.

from 1979, Herbie Hancock, supported by Sheila E. on Kungus. Sheila Cecilia Escovedo was born in Oakland, California in 1957. Her father's side of the family produced several highly prolific and influential Chicano musicians, representing punk, jazz, funk, rock, and Latin music. Fusion, one could say, as well. I read that her onstage career began with her Uncle Coke Escovedo's band Azteca, but she certainly teamed up with her father, percussionist Pete Escovedo, who was also in that groundbreaking Latin rock band, Azteca. Right now, you're hearing Sheila Escovedo on congas with her father Pete on timbales. The song Linda Chicana off of their 1977 album, Solo 2.

purpose of this episode of Respected Ladyland is to demonstrate that Sheila E. was an established and widely respected musician before meeting Prince. She didn't materialize due to Prince's magical musical powers. In fact, she was making and recording some of the hippest jazz, funk, and Latin-based music of the late 1970s, including this, one of my signature 70s dance DJ records from 1978, Patti LaBelle, featuring Sheila Escovedo on Timbales.

Sheila E. was a member of George Duke's band, beginning in 1976, appearing on four of his LPs as his percussionist. She's credited with co-writing and drums on this song that you are hearing on the Respected Ladyland Radio Project.

This 1976 track is Baha'i, credited to keyboardist Morrow Saunders with Sheila E. on congas. I'm DJ Action Slacks. You're listening to the late 1970s percussion work of Sheila Escovedo, before she became musical superstar Sheila E. This program is called the Respected Ladyland Radio Project. And now, from 1978, Heat and Sheila Escovedo with Ain't That the Truth, from their LP Happy Together, on which Sheila plays drums and congas.

And now another longtime staple of my DJ library, Confunction from 1979 with Sheila Escovedo on Timbales.

from 1978. That was George Duke featuring Sheila E. And the song was called Percussion Interlude. I'm DJ Action Slacks, spotlighting the musicianship of Sheila Escovedo before she became known as Sheila E. This program is called The Respected Ladyland Radio Project, dedicated to spotlighting the contributions of women to the record industry during its golden age. Once again, I am DJ Action Slacks. I specialize in dance records made between 1945 and 1979. You can find out more about me, my projects, dance parties, and sign up for my email list to receive notifications about my upcoming in-person events at djactionslacks.com. 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Right now, we're hearing a track from Alfonso Johnson's 1976 LP, Yesterday's Dreams. The song's called One to One with Sheila Escovedo on congas and Whoopee Whistle!

Flora Purim with Al Jarreau from 1979. The song Carry On with Sheila E. on Timbales right now. Blam!

片手にパパスタタタタ。

I'm DJ Action Slaxer, hanging out in respected Ladyland and listening to the congas of Sheila Escovedo from 1977 for Harvey Mason. Run away with it,

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1: This is Pete and Sheila Escovedo from 1979 with Burrito Bandito. I hope you enjoyed the time we spent in a deep dive in the waters of respected Ladyland, immersing ourselves in the early recorded percussive works of Sheila Escovedo before she was overtaken by the glamorous life of Sheila E. And I would like to take a moment to thank her for being such an inspiration to me as a child in the 1980s. We had a few pretty dynamic ladies in pop music during that time, but nobody was cooler than Sheila E. on those timbales.

0: 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Hello?
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2: 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My name is DJ Gilly Flower, and this is Turtles Have Short Legs.

Hello and welcome to Turtles Have Short Legs on X-Ray FM. I'm your host, DJ Gillyflower. We just heard from Linda Smith, who's been making DIY recordings since the 1980s. She's based in Baltimore. She has a forthcoming release that will be out later this year. Songs Electronique, all music written on a synthesizer rather than on guitar. The name of the track, In the Silence. Prior to that, Abracadabra, from a new release on the Melodic label, entitled Peel Away, we heard Face Card. Prior to that, it was Kiri U, a choir organized in the 1980s in Australia to sing music in Estonian, Ingrian, and Votian. Primarily Estonian. We heard the track Piri Leiki Laulu, Round Delay. The name of the album, Creek Woosh, Estonian, Ingrian, and Votian song reimagined in Australia by Olev Muska and Mikhail Tartu. It came out on Stroom in 2021. Beginning the set, Midori Hirano, from the forthcoming release, The Juniper Tree. A commissioned new score to the 1990 film set in Iceland. We heard Spell on You. The full release will be out here in the U.S. on Thrill Jockey on October 2nd. Playing right now, it is Shakali. Originally from Finland, now based in Czech Republic. The album Toinen Luonto, out on Not Fun, came out earlier 2026. This is Pisari. Thank you so much for listening to X-Ray FM and for tuning in to Turtles Have Short Legs today. There's lots more to come in my hour. I do hope you'll stay tuned.

You are listening to X-Ray FM, to the program Turtles Have Short Legs. I'm your host, DJ Gillyflower. We just heard from Nick Jonah Davis, based in the UK, from a release that will be out soon on Eiderdown, entitled Rose Delta Rising. We heard Poa Kichizi. Tennis Coats before that, from their lovely 2004 release, We Are Everyone. They did Take Me Home. Beginning the set, a longer piece from Spiral Galaxy. From Spiral Galaxy 2, out on Cardinal Fuzz and Feeding Tube. A 2026 release, Spiral Galaxy, the Chicago-based duo of Steven Krakow and Sarah Gossett. We heard the track Axos 4. Playing right now, it is Doll Boy, project of Oliver Scherer, a

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You're listening to X-Ray FM to the program Turtles Have Short Legs. I'm DJ Gilly Flower. We just heard from Bird Ellen, the duo of Debbie Armour and Gail Broken. Gail Broken, known for her work as Pethkin. We heard the track Oren Unrone, the Seals' song, sung in Scots Gaelic. It is from the Woodford Hulse compilation, Undulating Waters 10, came out in 2026. Prior to that, Los Gigantes Dormidos, from a release on the Acufone label from 2025, entitled En los Jardines de Mis Abuelos. The name of the track, Música para una cantante de ópera inexistente. Before that, we heard from Soft Blizzards, the solo project of Ulf Schutte, known for Cloud Management, Phantom Horse, and Data Shock. His solo LP is Soft Blizzards, will be out on Not Not Fun later this year. We heard a track entitled Interner Teich. Part of that, Reiko Kudo from Ricefield, Silently Ripening in the Night, the album originally from 2000. It was reissued in 2019 by the Tal label. We heard Consolation. Before that, it was Loose Fit out of Australia from Social Graces, a Fat Cat release from 2022. We heard Cool Change. Beginning the set, Farewell Phoenix, the project of Lynn Wynn Fisher. Based in rural North Carolina, she has a new album on In Most entitled The Language of Landscapes, Muses. We heard To Build a Myth. Playing right now is the late, great Michael Hurley with Edinburgh Lag. From Sweet Corn, originally came out in 2002. It was reissued by Mississippi in 2023. This is my last track of the program today. But do keep it tuned to X-Ray FM for so many great music shows that'll take you through your Tuesday afternoon and into the evening and late night. Beginning with Very Good Plus, that is up next, and it's hosted by DJ Ed, so don't touch that dial. For right now, I'm DJ Gillyflower signing off the microphone. I'll see you next time for another edition of Turtles Have Short Legs on X-Ray FM.

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0: Yeah. I'm
2: wearing sunglasses
0: mess today. Welcome to It's Fine on KXRW Independent Radio Vancouver. I'm Faith.
2: I'm Amanda Lynn Deal.
3: And I'm Steven.
0: Oh my god.
2: It's just the three of us.
0: It's a fun little trio.
2: Tis.
0: Anyway, it's hot out.
2: Mm-hmm.
0: I've been hot.
2: Oh yeah, uncomfortably hot. I'm a sweaty person.
0: If you're listening to the show,
2: general.
0: I think you're hot. So
2: yeah,
0: yeah.
2: Look at you. Turn on that AC. Roll down that window if you're in your car.
0: If you're in your car, yeah. Don't roll down your window.
2: Or don't. Yeah,
0: that's hot air.
2: Only when you're on the freeway.
0: Speeding. And I've got some chicken nuggets in front of me.
2: Chicken nuggets.
0: We were talking about food textures.
2: Yes.
0: And I personally I love gross food.
2: Yeah.
0: I love gross food. I
2: love some gross food, and then there's some food that I think is gross. I guess that's true for everybody, right?
0: Well, yes.
2: I was like, wait a minute, is that just the human experience?
0: But it's like,
3: that's the beautiful thing.
0: I like
3: is
0: some
3: that,
0: things and I don't like other things.
2: Some things are gross to me. Deal with it.
0: Hot take.
3: You know how, like, especially in Portland, you go to a restaurant and they tell you, like, where to dispose your stuff. So you take that tray or the plate and you scrape it into the trash.
0: Mm-hmm.
3: Some people are like that trash can. It doesn't matter what you put in
0: there.
3: It's
0: so funny.
3: They're going to eat it.
0: Is something so special about, like, somebody who is like, I like everything. Like, I was like, I like everything. And I'm just like, whoa.
2: I think I like every cuisine. Nice. Like, I like trying different cuisines. But I'm more of, like, a texture person. Like, textures are where I'm like, drawing the line in some things.
0: Yeah.
2: But I like things that are kind of grossly textured for some people. Like, boba tea and, like, jellies in your drink. And, like, just gummy and kind of boogery. Like, I don't mind that texture at all.
0: Yeah.
2: I love it. But I was thinking this the other day because at Costco... Shout out to my boys, Costco boys and gals and days. Thanks for stocking those dogs. Woof. so dumb. I was at Costco and we got like the yakisoba noodles that you microwave. And it's such like a perfect meal with some like soy sauce or something on there if you just want something salty.
0: Yes.
2: It's got lots of veggies in it, which I love.
0: Yummy.
2: But in the vegetable medley, there's one vegetable. It's not really a vegetable. I've looked it up. It's not a nut. It's not a vegetable. It's a water chestnut. It's like a sea creature.
0: Is it its own thing?
2: It lives in muddy water.
0: It's
2: like the catfish of vegetables. It will catfish you. It'll make you think it's delicious and you bite it. I don't like the texture of it.
3: Is it too crunchy for you?
2: It tastes like, it's got a crunch, but it's also got like a softness to it that feels like wet styrofoam or something. And it doesn't have flavor. It's just a texture. It absorbs any flavor you give it. Mm-hmm. But as soon as my teeth bent like on it, I'm like,
0: I get that first
2: so
0: little
2: mad. It makes me irrationally angry. I don't know why. But I was like, that's my ick. But I love every other gross texture you can think of.
3: Except
2: oysters. Ew. I don't like that.
3: I don't know
2: why
3: people eat oysters. I think that's just a dare that got out of hand.
2: Yeah,
3: but I will tell you
2: that's
3: this.
2: That's a boogery food
3: I've never thought as highly of you as I have now because when you have food peculiarities, the weirder they are, the less sense they make, the better.
2: Yeah.
0: Mm-hmm.
3: And so,
2: I don't get it either because I like other crispy things, but I don't like things that are crispy and wet, I guess. Maybe that's why. Because it's like a wet crispy. My brain is like, that's not how crispy works.
0: What about like snap peas?
2: Snap peas are good, but that's like... a vegetable snap. It's different. I don't know how to explain it. It's like a pop, whereas this is like that noise.
0: I love it.
2: It's like wet shoes or wet socks.
0: It feels like eating florist foam to me.
2: Oh yeah,
0: and
2: yeah.
0: That's, I want that.
2: But I would eat florist foam, and I like it better than water.
0: I love it. I love water chestnuts. I've bought cans of them.
2: Oh my god! Just
0: munching? I mean, I live within 2 miles of 3 different international stores.
2: Oh yeah. Mm-hmm.
0: So I buy them, and I just eat them.
2: Mm-hmm.
0: Kyle thinks I'm insane.
2: Yeah, I do.
0: And
2: too.
0: I'm like, you're probably right. I mean, is that the water chestnuts?
2: I don't like them.
3: Okay.
2: I don't know
3: the
2: why.
3: Question is, do you prefer the diced or the sliced ones?
0: I will eat them whole.
3: Okay.
0: If I can find them.
2: Oh, dang. Are they like a round? Because I looked it up.
0: They're a little round.
2: Today.
0: Yeah, they're a little round.
2: Because I was eating, spoiler, those noodles I talked about, and I got so upset that I thought it was cabbage because there's cabbage in there, too.
0: Like,
2: and it was just small enough.
0: Here?
2: I'm like, that's got to be. And as soon as it hit my teeth, I was like, you. Oops, I swore. Sorry, we're going to beep that out. That's how passionate I feel about this. I never swear on the show. I'm really good at not swearing.
3: You know something? I just heard
2: I'm
3: a lot
2: really
3: of
2: good at that. If you see my stand-up, you know this is a lot of restraint. But water chestnuts just brought it out.
0: Oh, yeah. I crossed the line.
2: I crossed my own line.
3: Here are my two favorite food oddities for me personally. So it's very healthy to eat Greek yogurt. So
0: right.
3: I what I'll do is I'll put fruit in a bowl, and then I put Greek yogurt in, and then I'll oftentimes add granola for a little bit of crunch.
0: Yeah.
3: But what I really like is I like to put frozen blueberries in because as they thaw, they color the yogurt.
2: Oh, I used to make parfaits for a place I worked, and we would do them with frozen berries, and in the cooler they would thaw, but then it would bleed through, and it would look really pretty, actually. Yeah. And it's cheaper that way than getting fresh produce. For
3: I don't like when the yogurt's white.
2: So it's got to have the berry color.
3: It's like I mix it up a lot so that it gets this purple-y color.
2: Yeah. Oh, that's pretty. I would eat that. And then, I love purple.
3: It doesn't change the taste.
0: The purple tastes good.
3: It doesn't change the texture. But gosh darn it, I just don't want to eat white yogurt.
2: No, it doesn't have the juice. You got to have the juice.
0: It's got to be, it's got to be purple. Here's my thing
2: what's
0: about.
2: What's yours?
0: Oh.
2: Food oddity. Yuck, I guess. Dude, we're doing either or both.
0: I'll eat almost everything. Mm. I like cartilage. Mm-hmm. Cartilage person, meat
2: Ooh.
0: Fat.
2: Mm, I think that's good.
0: You know, little cartilage caps on the end of chicken bones?
2: Oh, okay. I'll give that to my dog.
0: I'll take those, yeah.
2: She loves it.
0: Yeah, well, she's not wrong. She's not wrong.
2: I'm fine both of eating crunchy. Water chestnuts someday. I'm like, you know what?
0: You're like, you
2: bad influence on my
0: you
2: dog.
0: Can't hang out with her.
2: You've corrupted my dog daughter.
0: Corrupting my daughter.
3: Do you know what offal is?
0: Yeah, it's organ meat. Yeah.
3: Right.
2: Oh, I did not know that.
3: So we're having a conversation just a couple of days ago, and my wife's like, it's literally called offal. Like, don't eat it. It's awful. And I'm just like,
0: it's offal. It's OFFAL.
2: Worst is worst, but it's delicious, so it's not the worst.
0: That's
2: one of the best meats.
0: that's like something that people I think are just like, why are you eating that? That's not. And I'm like, because it's good.
2: Yeah.
0: I like it. It's crunchy. I like it. But yeah, water chestnuts. Same thing with you. Bobas. Aloe jelly.
2: I love to chew a drink.
0: Yeah.
2: Steven mentioned before, because we were like, what should we talk about? About some people don't like to chew their drink, they don't like boba. I love pulp so much that I hate apple juice, but I will drink through a straw applesauce. Like, I think it's so good. Like, the chunkier the orange juice, the better.
0: Person.
2: I'm a pulpy person. I want a thick drink.
0: Not.
2: I don't want, like, a watery.
0: That's the thing, is that, like,
2: I want it to stick to my teeth.
0: I get jellies in my boba teas and stuff like that. But the sensation of it, like getting sucked up through the straw, literally makes my teeth grind. But then as soon as I have the jelly in my mouth, I'm like, num. But it's just like that.
2: Like, you ever get it caught and there's like eight in there and you're like, this is going to hurt.
0: Once it goes, you're
2: just punching that little punching bag in the back of your throat.
0: It's just gagging. But you're like, oh, so good.
2: I wanted this.
0: This is great. Thanks.
2: Oh my gosh.
3: Uvula is not supposed to be a speed bag, but
2: That's because I love the bobas. I found boba does better in like a frozen blended drink because then it like stays more solid.
0: It's
2: but if you get like
0: place.
2: An iced drink with it and the ice melts or it gets more room temperature, then it gets really gummy and it sticks to the straw. So you can have a little frozen like your blueberries. Keep the texture.
0: Keep the texture nice.
2: A little bit. I want to squish it in my mouth. I don't want to be squishy when it gets there.
0: Yeah. I want to be the one that squishes.
2: I'm the one that squishes.
0: Yeah. But that's like, I get
3: the squishy food.
2: Squisher,
0: Oh my gosh, yeah. Oh, we will be
2: we'll
0: be back to this. On It's Fine on KXRW Independent Radio.
2: Oh.
0: I'm Faith. I don't know. Do we do this?
2: Yes.
0: We're coming back.
2: We're coming back. We'll see you in a minute.
3: Yeah. We'll see you in a minute.

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0: 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I'm Faith.
1: I'm Amanda Lynn Deal.
2: And I am Steven.
0: Food textures.
1: Yeah.
0: Mm-hmm. And not even necessarily like the taste, because like I'll be like anti-water chestnut.
1: Yeah, because they don't taste like anything. They absorb the flavors, the texture.
0: Pro-water chestnut. Mm-hmm, mm-hmm. It is strictly a texture.
1: Yeah.
0: It is.
1: That I
0: hate
1: and you love.
0: It doesn't have... It tastes like the inside of your mouth.
1: Whatever you got in there.
0: Whatever you have in there. And if it's just a water chestnut, it's just... Nothing. That's what it is.
1: It's your spit.
0: It tastes like spit. Yeah.
1: Really selling it.
0: It's delicious. but that is a favorite texture for sure. But I think, what is a texture I can't... Oh, mushrooms?
1: You don't like mushrooms?
0: Cooked mushrooms. It is 100%. Cooked? I love the taste of mushroom. Mm-hmm. I think mushrooms taste great. I love earthy tasting things.
1: Yeah.
0: But as soon as I bite into a mushroom, I don't know what it is in my little monkey brain. Uh-huh. Is like dead body.
1: Yeah.
0: Dead body.
1: I mean, that's it comes
0: not
1: from
0: good.
1: It
0: dead
1: comes
0: body.
1: From, it fungus. It comes
0: and
1: from
0: that's,
1: dead
0: that's
1: stuff.
0: Literally so. And then I just like, puh, like it,
1: in my
0: it
1: same,
0: is instantaneous.
1: In my same little yakisoba bowl with the mixed vegetables that has the water chestnuts, mm-hmm. They have little shiitake mushrooms. And those ones are my least favorite textured mushrooms. Mm-hmm. They're not bad, but if they're like, they're not cooked right, then they just get this weird, like, rubbery taste to them. And these
2: it's
1: ones
2: like
1: are like frozen
2: worms.
1: And microwaved.
0: Yeah.
1: Yeah. So it is like fleshy. I could, the dead body mm-hmm. thing, I'm like, that makes sense for those. Yep. If I had like freshly, like picked, cut, cooked shiitake
0: and
1: like a pasta, I'd eat that.
0: Mushrooms do like incredible things for you. Mm-hmm. They come from an incredible organism.
1: Yeah.
0: I think I'm like, if I could be brave and start eating mushrooms, I think mm-hmm. it would like turn my life out. Really. It would be amazing.
1: Swearing in this episode, Steven.
0: I said frick.
1: Did
0: I said
1: you?
0: Frick.
1: Okay,
0: I don't know. Probably not. I'm going to be honest. We'll listen back.
2: No, you're going to be. But everybody's going to be hearing a lot of klaxon horns.
0: That's my favorite sound effect.
1: It's great. It's so silly.
0: But yeah, the mushrooms got me. Water chestnuts got you. And I was like,
1: I love mushrooms so much. It's just
0: GD
1: when like
0: mushrooms.
1: They're frozen and then reheated in a microwave, like in that noodle pack. Then I'm like, I'll still eat it.
0: I just hate it.
1: It's just not my favorite way to eat a mushroom.
0: I just want them to not have that like slight resistance. And then the mush of it is just like, it's making my mouth water.
1: Like, you're going to barf or you're hungry?
0: It feels weird. But it's like it's got this like rubbery little give, and then like when you bite through it, it's like leathery, but it's like fleshy.
1: Yeah.
0: It's like, oh, but they're so good for you.
1: A lot of people take mushroom as like a supplement or an extract or in their coffee because they don't like the taste or the texture of mushrooms. That's like a pretty common thing. I feel like people who don't like mushrooms, it's those two things. They mm-hmm. taste weird or the texture is gross
0: like the
1: to
0: taste.
1: Me.
0: The taste is fine.
1: Yeah.
0: And actually, you know what mushrooms I can have is the psilocybin kind.
1: Oh, yeah.
0: I actually love the taste of those. I love
1: the
0: texture
1: ones.
0: Of those.
2: How could you love the taste of those?
0: I
1: taste the most
0: love,
1: like poop.
0: I love them so
1: like
0: much.
1: Cow poop.
0: I love the taste of them. Okay. I am the person that will like chew
1: take
0: it up and like tack and like put it in my cheek
1: like
0: and like let it sit
1: in
0: there. It is so they're so good.
1: I used to be able to power through them, and then when my body was like, nope.
0: Nope,
1: and now
0: I
1: have to eat them with like chips or something else
0: crunchy. I love
1: it.
0: Or like a tea or whatever.
1: The tea's not too bad, but they have a really weird crunch to them. Those kinds of mushrooms that like
0: I know, but I love it. I don't know what it is. Like and Kyle's like, why? I've never seen anybody. And I was just like, I don't know, dude. That's the only mushrooms that I like the taste of. If I could, I would eat more of them. I would eat these mushrooms. But I can't. Not in the quantity that I have a life to live.
2: Have you ever been eating something you've always liked, mm-hmm. and somebody will start being like, don't those smell like, and they'll put a thought in your head.
0: I'm the queen of that. I am, and Kyle hates it, but I will literally, if I don't like something, every once in a while he'll piss me off and I'll be like, you know what Baja Blast tastes like? I said it tastes like cold hot tub water. And he was just like, what? And I was like, yeah, it's like pool water, dude. Just take another sip. And he's like, God, what did you do that for? And so it's like now every time he gets a Baja Blast, I'm like, oh, did you get your pool water?
1: Oh my gosh.
0: Get your little
1: funny.
0: Fizzy pool water there.
1: Yeah. No, that happens. Has someone done that to you, Steven?
2: Nobody's done that to me, but my father told me a great story.
1: Like, I'm the one that does it to other people.
0: He does it. He's another one. He's another criminal.
2: I don't have a very good sense of smell, and my wife would be like, you smell that bad smell? I'm like, why are you insisting that I try to smell a bad smell?
0: Yeah. Smell that smelly smell.
2: My father was in the Army with a guy from the South. Mm-hmm. And this guy from the South said, well, I grew up my whole life eating squirrel, but I didn't know it was squirrel. And then one day someone was like, hey, how's that squirrel? And he's like, what? And he's
0: what do you mean?
2: And he couldn't eat the squirrel after they told him it was squirrel.
1: Yeah.
0: Oh, no.
2: Which I think is really commendable.
0: That's nice. Yeah. I mean, it's like, they're cute, but there are so many of them, and they're a viable food source.
1: Well, that's like with the oysters thing. I know people are like, oh, it's like an aphrodisiac and blah, blah, blah. And like, I've had oyster shooters, and if there's like enough vodka and like, you know, Tabasco and something in there, I can like just slide it back. And I'm like, okay, cool. But I like was looking at one for too long. Whoopsies. And my brain was like, is that the mouth or the butthole?
0: Nope.
1: Are you kidding? No. That's the whole thing, and it's slimy. Don't eat it. And one time I had one that was too big, and I didn't want to chew. My friends like, just chew. I was like, absolutely not. The whole point is I just slide it back. And it was like, I feel like it was like Finding Nemo when the dad like is in the seagull's mouth and like puts the fins out. And he's like, that's what that oyster did to me. I was like, I had to like massage it down. My eyes are watering. I was like, I'm going to die. This is going to kill me. And then I was like, this isn't fun enough for me. I don't see it. I don't get it. Good. More for you.
2: How bad are oysters that most people eat them by trying to get them down their throat as quickly as possible?
1: Yeah, what's the point?
0: I know. I have two friends that are obsessed. They will like, if they hear there's like an oyster deal somewhere, they're like, oh, we're going up for oysters. And I'm like,
1: yeah, I don't get
0: what
1: it.
0: What is that?
1: People love them.
0: And it's Liz Leland and Caitlin Weyerhaeuser, who Caitlin is a karaoke DJ in Vancouver here. And Liz Leland works down at a bar
1: in
0: downtown
1: Cascadia.
0: Brothers Cascadia. Mm-hmm. Go bother her about her oyster thing. Both of them are
1: Safe
0: just like
1: sent you.
0: Both of them are freaks for oysters, and I've never thought it was weird to meet one person, and then to meet another one that's just like, oh yeah, of course we went to the coast, and of course we had to have oysters, and I was like, why? I was like, that doesn't read as of course to me. Like,
1: so people are like, as soon as I get to the ocean, I'm slurping down as many of those as I can. I'm like, I'll just take like crab.
2: There's a guy
0: I've never done it
2: who used to work at Microsoft, made a lot of money, so he was able to retire, and he started working on his life's work, which was this book. And the book was
0: say, like, called an oyster farm. Or
2: well, no, the book was something about like. Oh, I forgot what they call it, but it's like culinary gastronomy or molecular gastronomy. That was what it was. Mm-hmm. And he talked about like different pans to use and different temperatures to cook foods at. And it's like, why does a poached egg taste different than a scrambled egg? And all these kinds of things. Now, if you watch a lot of cooking shows, they're like, I'm going to do some molecular gastronomy. I'm going to make something look like pearls or roe. But the thing was, different foods at different times taste different ways depending on how they're prepared.
0: Yeah.
2: So if you have coffee and you put a little bit of cream in it and you wait just the right amount of time, it hits this perfect spot. It's good before that. It's good after that. But it hits a perfect spot. Mm-hmm. If I have spinach and it's like what Popeye used to eat, that stringy, nasty stuff.
0: Yeah, that,
2: no.
0: Yeah.
2: But take it fresh, wash it off, put it in a salad. I love spinach.
1: Yeah.
0: Did you know Brussels sprouts from the 90s or from – anytime earlier than like the mid 2000s, Brussels sprouts tasted different. I have so many people who were like, I like Brussels sprouts now that I've grown up, but my palate must have changed. And I said, no, the Brussels sprouts changed. They've bred the bitterness out of the Brussels sprouts.
2: That's amazing.
0: And nobody really talked about it. They weren't like, new flavor, new taste. Like, they just released them.
1: And they added bacon. That helped.
0: And if you fry them and dip them in cream sauces, it's pretty good. Pretty nice.
2: You could eat almost anything if it's sautéed in enough butter.
0: Truly.
2: Honestly.
1: Mm-hmm. It's true.
0: Kyle
1: knew.
0: The other day.
1: That's why they eat snacks.
0: No, yeah. Kyle, the other day, I was watching a recipe. We're going to come back to this. It's fine on KXRW Independent Radio Vancouver. I'm Faith.
1: I'm Amanda Lindell.
2: And I'm Steven.
0: All right, we'll be right back.
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0: 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I'm Faith.
1: I'm Amanda Lynn Deal.
2: And I'm Steven.
0: We're talking food. We're talking food textures. Yep. We're talking food likes, dislikes, tastes. I could talk about this for a long time. Yeah. I love food.
1: Yeah.
0: I love food. I love butter. I think that's where we left off.
1: Yeah,
0: I
1: and you were about to tell a story about
0: love
1: Kyle
0: butter.
1: And you.
0: Kyle yeah. was... we were watching a recipe on my phone. Mm-hmm. This guy was making long Oreos, which are better for dipping. Oh. So he's going through, he's talking about how to make them.
1: Okay.
0: And there's a lot of butter involved. Or what Kyle thinks is a lot of butter.
1: Do you
0: butter.
1: Like grind up the original Oreos and then use butter to reform them into
0: No,
1: long
0: you make like a true like batter with like dark
1: from scratch.
0: With like dark cocoa
1: okay.
0: and stuff.
1: Okay, you're not
0: like
1: just
0: that.
1: Reorganizing
0: then,
1: the molecules.
0: Like, yeah, you like cream the butter into it and then, you know, do all that stuff. But then, like, of course, the middle is, like, this like, frosting, which entails
1: frosting
0: butter.
1: Is butter and sugar.
0: Yeah, I was like...
1: Buttercream, what'd you think it was?
0: That is butter. Yeah. And it was... But Kyle was like, oh, God, that is so much butter. And I was just like, every restaurant you go to, it is good because they put a lot of salt and a lot of butter on it.
1: Yeah.
0: If you... That's why you can't take a recipe and go and make it at home and it doesn't come out right because you don't have the balls to put the correct amount of butter in it.
1: Well, even places like Red Lobster that have, quote, butter, it's all just like a butter-flavored
0: like
1: oil and it has more salt in it.
0: Yeah.
1: And it's oil and it tastes like butter, but it's a saltier oil, so it's always melty.
0: I'm like, you need to put more fat in your cooking. Mm-hmm. People... need to put more fat in their cooking. Everybody is so scared of sugar and butter and salt.
1: Yeah.
0: And then they're like, why doesn't it ever turn out as good at home when I make it? And I'm like, because you need to nut up and figure out how the first of all, line cooks also high all the time.
1: That's true.
0: And the other thing
1: that's true.
2: They're using ratty old nonstick pans that have lost half their nonstick.
0: Oh yeah.
2: They're putting them over the highest flames you've ever seen in your life.
1: Yeah, it's for real.
2: It's the other and crazy. It's you like, can't do that.
0: One time I was I forgot to bring something in and the kitchen had done their last call and I run in and I scramble around the corner and I'm like, you guys, oh my God, I screwed up. Can you please make this? And he was like, oh, we already washed all the pans. He just took a half like a just an aluminum or maybe but he just put it on the burner directly and he's like, yeah, I'll just make it on this. And I was just like, it really doesn't matter. Like, it really does not matter what you cook in. And after being around like professional kitchens, I'm just like, there is so much of this that is so unsophisticated.
1: No, Jordan was just talking about that. Yeah. About like even Michelin star, how they cook eggs is like a lot of times they just bake them for a really hot pan. Yeah. And it's like the size of what you want the perfect sunny side up egg to look like.
0: And then they just put it under the flame.
1: Yeah.
0: Yeah. Mm-hmm. They're just like, here it is.
1: It's like they're not doing all this like egg perfectness. Like it's
2: if you go to a really fancy
1: calculated.
2: Store, they'll have a cast iron pan and then it's like about 4 inches in diameter. Mm-hmm. And you're like, what are you going to do in that? It's like you put like an egg or two in it and you just...
1: Yep.
2: Blast it.
1: It's a little egg pan.
2: I will tell you that I've started to use butter and a little bit of Tunisian olive oil.
1: Wow. Mm.
2: And that really helps with the taste. Mm.
0: Who's
2: and
0: Tunisia?
2: Then,
0: sorry.
1: Tunisia, hardly know one.
2: The other thing
0: is, I know what you...
2: when you're going to make pasta, you know how they always like, oh, you know, you're going to boil pasta, put a pinch of salt in.
0: No, put a lot of salt in.
2: No,
1: a lot.
2: It's like...
0: Make it
1: you
0: salty.
1: Need to season it. I didn't know that. Someone's like, season it.
0: I put chicken bouillon in my pasta water.
1: Ooh, that's smart.
0: And the pasta
1: I've been
0: comes
1: cooking
0: out,
1: rice
0: tasted
1: with
0: a
1: like,
0: little bit like chicken.
1: Yep, cooking like it's rice good. With chicken broth or broth in general instead of just water.
0: Oh my God, yeah.
2: There were like next a bunch level. Of professional like celebrity chefs, Bobby Flay and a bunch, and they were like, how much salt do you put in your pasta?
0: A lot.
2: And they just took a cup and filled it with salt and put it in and then filled the cup again and then put it in again. And you're like, whoa! And it's like...
1: It's seasoning
2: the noodles.
0: I literally, the other thing too is I like to put, just table salt in my water because it has iodine in it.
1: Yeah, that's smart.
0: Like I don't like the taste of it otherwise. I try to get it.
1: I don't use it really unless it's in water or something like a recipe, like a soup where it's good.
0: Yeah, yeah. Okay, just let it dissolve in. But
1: yeah.
0: That
1: cracked
0: it
1: stuff, the fresh cracked Himalayan salt with no iodine.
0: I feel like
1: but it's
0: I can
1: pink.
0: Tell when the pasta has not. The pasta water hasn't been seasoned.
1: You can. If you go to a restaurant and you get a bite that's not as saucy, it still tastes good.
0: Yeah.
1: But like if you make it at home and you get one, like a noodle that there's running out of sauce or it's like, one of those little side noodles that gets on and you're like, it's mush.
0: There's nothing here.
2: People are starting to share, like there was always this like, oh, here is you know, this, you know, this famous chef, and they're showing you how to cook stuff. They got really good cookware. You watch them on TV. Mm-hmm. And now people are like, okay, this is how the restaurants do it.
0: Yeah.
2: And it's a lot of butter. It's a lot of salt.
0: Well, that's why we all miss Anthony Bourdain, is because he took away the BS. He was just like, don't listen to these people who are telling you to cut the calories by cutting this.
1: Yeah.
0: They're literally telling you to take out the most delicious part of the dish. And if you do it, you're an idiot.
2: But the other thing is, so you've boiled the water and you're getting ready to pour out all the water. Mm-hmm. No, save a little bit and you put it in the sauce.
1: Yeah, I've seen that. You're supposed to do that.
2: And never rinse the pasta. So you take the pasta, you drain it, you put a little bit of the water into the sauce and you mix it in, and then...
0: That starch is attracted to starch. Mm-hmm. So if you want your sauce to stick to your pasta.
1: Oh, that's why? Yeah. I wasn't sure.
0: That's why I also boil my noodles in like a smaller amount of water than I think most people
2: I use would. A frying pan sometimes now.
1: Yeah. I like to use less water. Jordan will be like, no, it has to be 8 gallons of water. It doesn't have to be that much.
0: I'm like, bro, I need just enough to cover. Yeah. But if the water comes out like cloudy at the
1: that's
0: end,
1: all starchy.
0: I will save some of it. Yeah, like I will save it for other things.
1: Smart.
0: Because I'm just like this tastes so much better than just adding a cornstarch slurry to things because it's seasoned starchy pasta water.
2: Mm-hmm. Well, not to mention the fact that stock. You know, there's the people and it's like there's a little bit of this stock that goes back decades.
0: Yeah.
2: They just keep saving it and reusing it. I mean, this is the thing, is on one end, there's like, look, there's all these tricks to make food taste really good. And on the other hand, it's like, I know this sounds really disgusting, but I like it.
0: Yeah.
2: Like, one thing I had as a kid that I will not eat anymore because I don't like the texture. This is the one thing where the texture really gets me is instead of peanut butter and jelly, you can use cream cheese and jelly.
0: Mm.
1: What?
2: And I hate the texture.
1: That sounds gross to me.
2: It's really, really gross.
0: I don't like cream cheese.
2: Yeah.
1: But I like it, but like not that much. Like it's good in frosting instead of doing all butter frosting. Cream cheese, like frosting on cake is my favorite.
2: Yeah.
1: Because it has like a little bit of a savoriness quality to it, but I'm not like, I don't need to put cream cheese in it.
2: Cream cheese on cheese with like in cheesecake. Yeah. You know, there's certain things where it's good for.
0: I'll do that, but I just like, I won't even put it on a bagel.
1: I will.
0: I don't.
2: I will put anything on a bagel. The one thing that I'll have on a bagel that people look at me weird is I will have tuna with, you know, made with mayonnaise on a cinnamon raisin bagel.
1: What?
2: And that is
1: Steven, no. We have to end the episode.
0: There are children listening to this.
2: Maybe I should bleep that out with a klaxon horn.
1: You should. Just do a dolphin noise over that. No one needs to know. Yeah.
0: He's going to be like, this is gross and nobody likes it. But here it is. And then it's just like,
1: Steven, I was with you until you took a hard left. And I was like, whoa.
0: My gosh. All right. Well, that does it for this episode of It's Fine on KXRW Independent Radio Vancouver. I'm Faith.
1: I'm Amanda Lindeal.
2: And I'm Steven.
0: You're weird. We'll see you next time.
1: We're all gross and weird. Love you. Bye.

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1: 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We got some Yola Tango and Pete Yorn and Liz Phair. All up in the next half an hour, here's Robin Hitchcock with The Ghost in You on KXRW.
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You're in the middle of a half an hour of covers here on KXRW. I'm DJ Stina. Thanks so much for joining me. That was just Sweet Child of Mine, a Guns N' Roses song. 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Luna with Season of the Witch. And Robin Hitchcock covering The Ghost in You here on KXRW. 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
1: Safe LP Harbor Vancouver. Hours are now in effect here on KXRW. Those hours are between 10 p.m. and 6 a.m. During those hours, content heard here on KXRW might not be suitable for all audiences. Listener discretion is advised.

0: Welcome to Rex's World. I am Rex. This is my world. Welcoming with me, of course, my co-host, Brian Brooks.
1: Hey, yo.
0: And with us today, we've got Ryan Black stepping in, host of the Talking Sports of the Coop here on KXRW. My closest and best friend.
1: Watch it.
2: I've got you beating there's years a challenge and road that. Trips, my
0: there's,
2: friend.
0: There's a competition going on between these two. But we are here to talk comedy. We're talking wrestling. We are talking all things that you
1: can
0: love.
1: Can we talk sports?
0: We can talk sports if you want.
1: Awesome. I want to talk sports. This is the year that I have been giving baseball the honest try.
0: I was just going to tell you.
2: I love that. I love that.
0: Ryan discovered. Brian has discovered America's pastime.
2: That's amazing.
0: He's just true. Now discovered. He learned how
2: That's
0: to play.
2: True.
0: Like he's like, what is this stick and ball? Why isn't it on ice?
1: Yo, we went over to Emily's parents the other night for dinner, and Emily's dad found like a foam wrapped baseball bat and like a foam like baseball for Olivia, just like throw and hit in the backyard. Dude, when she really listens and she hits it right, like she can hit it pretty okay.
0: Some softball in her feet.
1: Some softball, dude, and she's got a pretty good arm. And now her range is like Charlie Sheen in what's that movie?
0: Oh, Major League.
1: Major League. Yeah. Her range is like Charlie Sheen in that.
2: Wild Thing.
1: Yeah, dude. Yeah. I even heard Emily's dad at one point go, just a bit outside. And
2: I'm into the wide and the pitch.
1: Dude,
2: it's so crazy.
1: But she's got a cannon. But yeah, I'm giving baseball a try. Everybody I know is like gnarly into baseball, which I get. I've only been to 2 MLB games in my entire life.
0: That's more than I've been to.
1: Really?
0: I've never been to an MLB
1: that's
0: game.
1: That's so crazy to me.
0: I've never been to a Mariners. Mariners would be the closest.
1: Dude, that's so gnarly.
2: We got a road trip up to Seattle.
1: Ryan, how many MLB games have you been to?
2: Over 100.
1: What?
2: Yeah.
1: Well,
2: so I grew up in Pittsburgh. I grew up with season tickets to the Penguins, Pirates, Steelers, Pitt football, Pitt basketball. So there were some
1: Richie
2: days
1: Rich over here. Good Lord.
2: Some days my dad would be like, "What game do you want to go to?" You know, we can go this one or this one. So yeah, I went to a lot of baseball games growing up.
0: I've been to a Super Bowl,
2: been to an MLB All-Star game that actually happened in the same year. Got to see the Home Run Derby. My dad, I was at concessions. My dad dropped a Home Run Derby baseball.
1: Yeah.
2: Somebody hit the ball. He dropped it. Didn't catch it on the bounce. And I will never let him live that down.
1: Wow, that's crazy.
2: Never let him live that down. Ryan Howard's Home Run Derby baseball should have been mine. That's actually why I PC Ryan Howard, just to throw it in my dad's face.
0: Yeah.
2: I got a couple of Ryan Howard autograph cards, and I'm like, remember when you missed the Home Run Derby?
0: They could have added to this.
2: Yeah, my dad was like, I should have never told you that. And I'm like, I don't know why you did.
1: What Super Bowl did you go to?
2: Super Bowl 40, Steelers Seahawks.
0: One the Seahawks almost won.
2: Yeah.
1: Wow.
0: The one the Seahawks like raged, called a cheating scandal for.
2: Yet they missed 2 field goals in an indoor stadium.
0: Yeah, that was they lost. What was the big controversy?
2: There was a couple of controversial calls. Ben's touchdown is the biggest. Like, if you look at
0: he was on the ground. So Ben Roethlisberger's on the ground on the goal line, right? And the ball's already on the ground, and like he's on the ground. So it's like the play should be over, and you see him go.
2: He moved it forward, and then in one of the replays, it looks like the ball crosses the plane. That's the one play in that game. I'm like, okay. That's questionable. But you still take that touchdown away. Seattle misses 2 field goals. The Steelers still win that game 14-10.
0: I just remember a lot of Seahawks fans.
2: Oh, there's still,
1: sure, yeah.
2: still
1: sure,
2: to this
1: yeah.
2: day.
0: After winning
2: still to this day, Seahawks fans are up in arms about that. You know, we've pissed some people off just talking.
1: I was looking at the Patriots released their schedule for this upcoming year, and I was like, cool, let's see when they come, like if they come to Seattle. And, like, you know, yes, look, all right. I'll be the first to admit it. That was the worst Super Bowl game the Patriots have ever played in their entire lives.
0: Super boring.
1: It was boring. So boring. It was so boring.
2: Especially
1: it was
2: the
1: so
2: first half.
1: I watched in just like shock and awe. I was like, man, this is. I knew it was going to be hard because every single day leading up to it at the barbershop, that's all I heard.
0: Oh, yeah.
1: Oh, you guys are going to get smoked. Yeah. Your easy schedule got you here. You got nothing. That's it. And I'm like, yeah. And I'm sitting there, and I'm going, oh, my God, dude, everybody was right.
2: The only reason you're here is because Bo Nix got hurt and the Broncos didn't have their quarterback in the championship game.
1: And the Blizzard, too, like the Blizzard Bowl, like the Blizzard game, dude.
0: A lot that went into
1: this. Yeah, so I look at the Pats schedule. I'm like, all right, cool. And I'm looking on. I'm looking. First game of the Patriots regular season in Seattle.
0: Oh, yeah.
2: Oh, Super Bowl rematch. Week one. Gotta love that.
0: I had to.
1: It was just like, oh, God.
0: They had to.
1: I know Seattle hardcore kids who are like, you know, like diehard. And I'm just like, I don't know, dude. I don't know if I'm
0: I think it's going to be a far more competitive game.
1: Oh, 100%.
0: This time.
2: Oh, yeah.
1: Yeah.
0: You guys got a shiny new receiver that you guys got from Philadelphia and AJ Brown.
1: Oh, yeah.
0: You guys will be healthy.
2: The defense made a couple of pretty good acquisitions in free agency too.
0: Yeah, exactly. And Seattle made some good moves, but they also lost a lot of good. They lost a lot of key players. Yeah. Their number one running back is now a Kansas City Chief. Oh, so I mean, there's a lot of factors that come into it as well.
1: So. That gives me a glimmer of hope. And I know I'm alone in this, but go Pats.
0: Oh yeah.
1: I want to ask Jono this. Jono, what is the biggest sporting event you have ever been to?
3: Oh, WrestleMania 19.
2: Oh, that's pretty awesome.
1: My God.
0: That's the one in Seattle, right?
2: That was in the one Safeco.
0: That was in the baseball stadium.
1: All right. Walk us through. Give these three wrestling marks like your feeling as a wrestling guy. At WrestleMania 19 at Safeco Field.
3: Okay, so being in a baseball stadium,
1: yeah,
3: automatically everything has like a different texture to it.
2: Yeah,
1: sure.
3: It's not just wall to wall fans. There's the structure. It felt very much like a palace.
1: Yeah.
3: The Titantron was kind of small.
2: Okay.
1: Oh, interesting. Okay.
3: But it wasn't that the Titantron was so small. It's just that everything around it was so
1: like
3: large,
1: so massive. Yeah.
3: So that,
1: like nothing compared to like what they do today.
3: Yeah. Well, it's just you go to a football stadium or basketball stadium show, and the Titantron can go all the way up to the ceiling, and the fans wrap in a semicircle around
0: in a baseball stadium.
3: Yeah.
0: Like the seating specific there.
3: Yeah.
1: Yeah.
3: And,
1: sure.
3: And so, we were in the nosebleeds. Acknowledge we were up in the second level, but I loved it up there.
0: I was going to say, did it matter? I mean, I feel like there was a good spot and all over.
3: It was. There were no bad seats. No, it was interesting because you could see the pitcher's mound, which was just basically in the middle of the crowd.
1: Really?
3: Yeah. The seats. There's just a break in the seats with a little. Orange tape.
1: Yeah.
3: And I go, okay, well, sure. Now I know what it looks like when you're at a game. It would have been a fantastic baseball seat that we were in because we were right behind home base.
1: Oh. Where, in relation to home plate, where was the Titantron and all of the entrance stuff?
3: The Titantron, let's see, relative to our studio here, the Titantron would have been in Beaverton.
1: Sure, yeah.
2: Was it like in the outfield?
3: Yeah.
2: Okay.
3: Yeah.
1: Like it was on like the other side of the field, right?
3: If I recall, yeah, we were looking more or less straight over the ring at the Titantron.
0: I think they came in through where the pitchers what is that?
2: The bullpen. Yeah.
0: I think that's where they came from the locker room.
2: Yeah.
0: Through the bullpen and then out.
1: Dude, that's so sick.
0: I'm pretty sure.
2: I remember when they brought baseball stadium shows back a few years ago and they had them for Royal Rumble and they were doing the entrances out of the dugout.
1: Yeah, that was pretty
2: that
1: sick.
2: Was really cool.
0: I like when they when they would come up when
2: really
0: they walked
2: cool.
0: up.
2: Yeah.
1: Dude, that's like that's like the sickest thing in the
2: I think baseball stadiums are a great setting for wrestling shows.
1: Dude, and you got to see one of the best bands of all time, dude.
0: Oh my
1: dude. God. You got
3: I'm just gonna let you go.
1: You got to see one of the most culturally important bands of that time play on the grandest stage of all time to what could be considered the greatest wrestler of all time, dude.
0: Keep rolling.
1: Oh my god, dude. What I would
2: love Limp Bizkit, man.
1: Oh, y'all be loving this right here. Let me tell you something. Yo, if I get access to a time machine, first place I'm going. First place I'm going. WrestleMania 19 to watch Limp Bizkit, dude. 100%.
0: Did it go through your mind when Brock did the shooting star press? Oh my god, he broke his neck.
3: Yes. That was, we were.
1: Could you see, like, all right, everything on the Jumbotron, like on the Titantron and stuff, like, right. But from where you were sitting, like, could you see everything marginally clearly?
4: Like the ring, watching.
1: Like the ring, like watching.
3: Well, it was.
1: Like 50-50.
3: It was about, you know, if you dropped a poker chip in the middle of the table, it was kind of like that. So, I mean, like, you could see it happening. And man, okay. I remember Brock did that move and we're like, you could watch the people that couldn't see the screens cause they were on the ground. It was like a ripple in a pond
1: where
3: you could just almost watching them kept becoming aware,
1: yes.
3: radiating out from
0: that
3: the ring.
0: That was
1: messy. Yeah. 100%.
3: Everyone's like,
0: that wasn't supposed to happen.
3: Yeah, we didn't. And there was this kind of lull, like there's, you know, there's one going, yeah. Back behind me somewhere that was he wasn't really watching. You know, he was on his ninth beer. He was just happy to be there.
1: Yeah, dude. But he was just happy to be there.
2: He was trying to survive.
0: And for those listening that don't understand what we're talking about here, there was a point where Brock Lesnar and Kurt Angle were wrestling for the WWE champion WWE title. Brock goes up for a shooting star press, which is a backflip. A from the top rope. You jump off the top rope, you do a backflip, and you land on the opponent. It was the most athletic, like, awesome looking thing until he started to land, and we're like, he's not gonna get all the way over.
3: Yeah.
0: And he's straight up and down when he lands. Right. Yeah.
2: And he ended up hurting Kurt on that move too. Yeah.
0: He hurt Kurt and like the only reason he wasn't paralyzed was because of how much muscle packed he had on his neck. Like how much of those how big his freaking traps were.
1: Yeah.
0: Saved his life.
1: You would describe that a shooting star press in as like a gainer.
0: A gainer. Rather than
1: like a regular backflip.
0: Yes.
1: Just not to be like, you know, technical, but just so people understand.
0: But,
1: like,
0: but you.
1: It's essentially a standing gainer backflip.
0: Yeah.
1: Like you're backflipping forward off of the top turnbuckle.
0: Oh, yeah.
1: And let me tell you something. If for anybody who has never been near a professional wrestling ring, I recently during training had to go up on the top turnbuckle to either do a splash onto the like mattress crash pad or to do a front flip. And I'm not the most nimble guy. I'm not the smallest guy. I got up there and I was in a regular like 16x16 tall sized ring. And I got up there and I was just like, I don't belong up here, dude. There is no way that I should have been on that rope.
2: So,
1: kudos to Brock, dude. Like, that's just nutty.
3: It was not where he needed to be. And you could tell even when he got up on the top turnbuckle.
1: There, yeah.
3: You're just like going like, it was kind of like, you know, when you see the diver get on the tall.
1: High dive.
3: And you look down and go, that pool's not even big enough. You're going to jump over it. Yeah, that we almost felt that way.
1: Oh, sure.
3: Because where we
1: like
3: were,
1: he was going to overshoot.
3: Yeah, we were looking perpendicular, so we were able to watch him jump, and we could see. So we saw the flip, and we're kind of like, you know, mathematically in our heads doing the trigonometry, going like,
0: he's not like going
3: this isn't happening. He needs about 9 more feet of air to ground before to finish making this turn.
5: That's crazy.
3: It just was like not. He should never have done something like that. He never had to.
1: Yeah.
0: No, there was no reason for it.
3: He's a big piece of meat. He doesn't need to fly like
0: that. It was like, watch what I can do.
1: Yeah. Yeah. And WWE TV rings are 20 by 20.
2: Mm. Okay.
1: From what I've learned, like it, you know, it's 14, 16, 18, 20. And even when we used, when Rex and I used an 18 for the first time I ever stepped into an 18, I was like, oh my God, these rings are huge. Mm-hmm. And that's not even the biggest ring.
2: Right.
0: No,
2: right.
0: No, it gets bigger.
1: Bigger than that.
0: Yeah.
2: Do you guys use a 16 now?
1: No, when we rent from DOA, we use an 18.
2: You do? Okay.
1: Yeah. It's an 18 by 18 low boy.
2: Okay.
1: And they have another ring that they use for their other shows.
2: Uh-huh.
1: That is an 18 by 18, and it's called a conversion ring. So you can run it as a tall ring, or you can run it as a low boy. Ring.
2: Mm-hmm. Oh, cool.
1: Yeah. It's two rings in one. Oh, yeah. It's so sick. Yeah, and all you do is just turn the ring post around, and that's it, high or low.
2: Did you get any souvenirs from WrestleMania, Jono?
3: I got a Hurricane. This is like, because he had just started, you know. So
1: sure.
3: But he already had some merch, and he had this cool little deal. It was the Hurricane logo that had little LEDs in it, and it would kind of like flash in sequence and stuff like that. And it was the coolest thing. I ended up showing it to him like years later.
1: Oh, that's really rad.
3: And that was pretty cool because I'm a big Hurricane mark.
1: Yeah.
0: Shane Helms, man.
3: And it still works.
1: That's you still awesome. Have it?
3: Yeah. And the
1: God.
3: I haven't changed the battery and it still runs.
1: That's
3: awesome. I'm like, incredible. That's amazing. WWE quality.
2: Right, show and tell with Jono next time.
1: Yeah.
2: That was the last of that great stretch of manias. You had 17, 18, and 19 were all extremely solid WrestleMania shows.
1: Yeah.
2: We haven't had a 3-year stretch.
0: WrestleMania
2: like
0: 20 was what? WrestleMania Goes Hollywood? Is that one?
2: No, that was when they went back to Madison Square Garden. That was 21.
0: 21
2: was Go Hollywood because that's when Cena won his first title beating JBL.
0: Yeah, we're going to have to go Hollywood here and cut to commercial. We will be right back with Rex's World on KXRW Independent Radio Vancouver 99.9.

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0: Welcome back to Rex's World. I am Rex. We lost Brian Brooks, but we're going to continue to soldier on, and we're going to keep talking about pro wrestling. I'm here with Ryan Black and, of course, our producer, Jono. And Jono got to witness something we're all still kind of
1: amped up.
0: Yeah, you know, and trying to understand. And that was WrestleMania 19 here in Safeco Field in Seattle, Washington. And you got to see Shawn Michaels take on Chris Jericho.
2: So you got two guys very evenly matched, very evenly strengthed, and I would say probably charismatically, like a lot of people were. It was like the Civil War. It was brother versus brother.
0: I was going to say it was probably right down the middle fan-wise.
2: I went with like 12 people, and I would say six of them, you know.
1: We're pulling for Sean.
2: We're pulling for Sean. Six. Well, you know, my fiance didn't pay any attention to wrestling. She didn't care about any of it. But she did think that Chris Jericho was cuter, so
1: there
2: I
1: you
2: guess
1: go.
2: I
1: that, that makes okay. That so makes all the difference.
2: We'll put her in the Jericho six. But it was very much a like the kind of match you almost felt like you almost regretted it having to happen, because it was hard to really pull a real good guy, bad guy scenario. But at the same time, that made for some just hella drama as far as they would put on the super kicks, the walls of Jericho, which felt like it was on for like hours, you know, over the course of that match. And I got to say, it's probably the highlight. You know, I hear Hulk Hogan and The Rock were in it somewhere. But, you know, after watching Jericho do his thing, yeah.
0: Oh, man. And what a perfect, like, it's funny to say this, but, like, a perfect wrestler to put in the walls of Jericho would be Shawn Michaels.
1: 100%.
0: Somebody, like, Shawn Michaels just struggling. He's reaching out. He's like, oh, I'm going to do it. I'm gonna tap. And the whole world's like, no, please don't. And then he doesn't. And he's got the stamina and the work rate to be able to hold that move for so long.
2: Yeah.
1: Well, and that was when he was just coming back after being gone for so many years with the back stuff, and so I mean, yeah. you got a guy coming back that's just at the height of his popularity, about to start a great run and a great year. That was the year. Later that year, he won the world title in the Elimination Chamber.
0: Yeah, so he kind of like had his twilight years of his career.
1: Exactly.
0: Yeah.
1: That's when things really kicked off. Everybody thought he was done and gone, and then he came back and just continued to soldier on.
0: Right.
1: And, like, had a whole second character story, or not character arc, but a whole second part of his career arc there.
0: Yeah, whole second life.
1: Yeah,
0: absolutely. I mean, and you continue down this list, and you see things like you said, the Rock and Stone Cold took each other on in that match. We had Brock Lesnar, Kurt Angle, we talked about earlier, and Undertaker made an appearance in that show. Mr. McMahon versus Hulk Hogan, and yet out of all of those, the one that sticks out the most is Shawn Michaels and Chris Jericho. And that there's no title on the line. There was I don't exactly remember the storyline they were trying to tell. They obviously had a story there,
1: yeah.
0: But there was no bells and whistles. There's no ladder. There's no table. It was just a match, mm-hmm. And people absolutely ate it up. It was beautiful.
1: If I remember, I think the story was kind of essentially like Shawn was coming back and Chris was like trying to not like he was the way his gimmick was appearing, it was like copycat of Shawn. And so that was kind of the entwining thing in that was, you know, he was essentially, everybody thought he was going to be the next Shawn Michaels. Mm. And so that's why that feud ran so well.
0: Right, right.
2: That makes sense.
0: Can you fill my boots?
1: Exactly. Yeah, exactly. Can you fill my boots? Step into the ring with me, kind of a deal. But I mean, just look it up and down the card. I mean, we had one of my favorite tag teams ever at that time, retaining the tag team titles, Team Angle, who was Shelton Benjamin and Charlie Haas. I enjoyed them as the America's Greatest Tag Team when they had their run on SmackDown after they broke up with Kurt Angle. They beat the Guerreros and Benoit and Rhino in a triple threat tag team match.
0: About that tag team. Benoit, that's I rewatched that Dark Side of the Ring last night.
1: Yeah, you
0: actually
1: were
0: it's funny that you brought that up. And I was telling Ryan this. You want to hear something kind of funny?
2: About Chris Benoit. No, this should be interesting.
0: Oh man. Yeah. So
1: get the timestamps ready.
0: So his son, and granted this interview was about four to six years ago. He was with Chris Van Vliet. It was like shortly after the Dark Side of the Ring debuted and like AEW was still going on and stuff. He was convinced that he was going to be able to train and then start wrestling either in New Japan or AEW as Chris Benoit Jr. and thought that that was going to be okay.
2: Huh. Yeah,
0: and that he was going to be able to do that.
1: Gimmick.
0: Yeah, and that he was going to be able to do that. and that it was a smart idea.
1: Dad's like ring gear and stuff.
0: Yeah, and even down to his song.
1: Yeah.
0: Like bring everything back. And his idea was that he was going to celebrate everything that was celebratable about his dad as a wrestler and not, you know, the rest of it. And it's like, unfortunately, the rest of it comes with it. It will never not come with it.
1: Right.
0: And even down to the point where he killed another WWE star.
1: Mm-hmm.
0: Nancy Benoit was woman.
1: Right. Yeah.
0: Before she retired.
1: Right. Right.
0: And she could have a spot in the Hall of Fame if this whole thing wasn't tied to her. And honestly, they probably could still give it to her. But
2: yeah. I mean, I get the argument. You know, the Hollywood argument of can you separate the art from the artist?
0: Yeah.
2: The role from the actor. And because, I mean, Chris Benoit as a character was, I don't think there was any real difference. I think that was always Chris Benoit. But
0: right.
2: But if you could say, okay, Chris Benoit in the ring was
1: stupid. I mean, one of the greatest wrestlers of all time.
2: Fantastic. I mean, like, he's a textbook.
1: Right.
2: You can learn everything you need to know from Chris Benoit. But the question is, can that be? That's a problem with wrestling.
1: Yeah.
2: For real, is that you cannot. You're always living like Ric Flair. You know, the line between who you are in the ring and who you are in real life is blurred if there is a line at all.
1: Right. Yeah, because everybody wants to live vicariously through you.
2: Right.
1: At the end of the day.
0: It would always make me laugh when Hogan Knows Best was still a show and stuff, and they would still try to act like Terry was a person.
2: Yeah.
0: And it's like that guy doesn't exist.
2: Yeah.
0: He stopped existing a long, long, long, long time ago.
1: You guys are
0: forcing to humanize Hulk Hogan. Like, he's Hulk Hogan. Like, he's not anybody else. Yeah. He's Hulk Hogan. And some of those guys chose that.
1: Yeah.
0: And some of those guys could get away with it. Some of those guys could be the Million Dollar Man and not make his entire world the Million Dollar Man. Mm-hmm. You know, he got into some legal trouble, but like...
1: Well, and they really thought that Hogan Knows Best was going to be like the second coming of the Osborne show, which is crazy to me.
0: Oh, yeah. Yeah.
1: That was a terrible reality show.
0: And for them to use it to try to launch Brooks' singing career.
1: Well, then he used his power when he was in TNA to try to, you know, progress her singing career. And then things happened and she disowned him.
0: Yeah, the Dark Side of the Ring on Jeff Jarrett and TNA is a great one, by the way. It's three parts. It's excellent on TNA. But man, the idea that any of these guys could separate their character from at that time. Now it's pretty easy for a lot of these guys to kind of be two different people. But back then, even as the Attitude Era was ending and into those early 2000s stuff that we were getting and things like that, you were still living that gimmick. You were living the gimmick.
1: Right. And then you've got people on the other side of that, like The Undertaker, that for years and years and years lived the gimmick the right way, kept his head down, did what he needed to do, and, you know, up until a couple of years ago, until, you know, that veil was started to come out, really did we see him in doing any kind of interviews or in any other kind of light than that gimmick and that character. I mean, I think he's probably the best example of somebody protecting a gimmick for a long period of time.
0: Oh, yeah. Eddie Guerrero was another one that was just irreplaceable. You didn't you didn't realize it until it was a little too late that this 100%. Guy was who he was.
1: The saddest part of the whole Eddie thing is he was about to get the title back and have a second run
0: as
1: the WWE champion, and And I wanted that so bad because his first run was good, but it was so short. And he put over JBL in such a good way, and that I really wanted him to come back and have another run with the belt. And so losing him the way we did, so close to him being able to really, I mean, he was already a megastar, but I feel like he was about to hit a next level of, you know, super stardom in a way. And so the Eddie one is the one that still stings to me, you know, to this day. I'm like, man, what if, you know, especially watching, you know, Dom now and, you know, seeing how similar they look and like seeing what they could have pulled from like the custody angle storyline. And you know, how that could have been like weaved into like today's wrestling and with Ray still being here. It's just the Eddie loss to me is that big one on my wrestling bingo card. I'm like, damn, what if we would have gotten, you know, another 20 years of Eddie Guerrero?
0: Yeah, absolutely. Because he would have held on to his ability to be in the ring for as long as possible. It would have been beautiful.
1: Yeah,
0: it wouldn't have been sad. No. like watching Nature Boy
1: right
0: give up the ring. it's so funny, you non wrestlers and maybe even comedy fans that are semi wrestlers, kind of getting lost in the lore. We can tell you stories for days. We could tell you all sorts of crazy different things that happened, or did you knows, or even back to the Carney days, because wrestling is just so old. Pro wrestling is one of the oldest professions, probably closest to you know what, and out on the streets.
1: Yeah.
0: Jonah's like, what?
2: Selling ice cream?
1: Selling ice cream?
2: Is that a profession?
0: The world's oldest profession. The world's selling oldest. Ice cream.
2: I did not know this. Yep. Rex's World. Stay tuned for more knowledge.
0: The more you know.
1: Trick or a treat.
0: Oh, my goodness. Oh, man. No, I still am so jealous that you got to see a WrestleMania live. I don't think that now, especially now with the way things are priced out and the way the events have grown to what they are, there's no way that I'd be able to

0: I grew up on one day.
1: And if you weren't lucky enough to watch it yourself, you had to wait until Monday night to find out what happened.
2: Right.
3: Yeah. But what do you think about it being over multiple days?
2: I used to like the idea of it until it happened. And I mean, especially this year, seeing how little wrestling was actually featured on the first night of WrestleMania. They made some audibles, and night two was noticeably better. But watching night one of WrestleMania this year was awful.
1: Yeah,
2: there was more commercials. I mean, people in the stadium were even getting the commercials, and they're, you know, at the end they did a comparison, and I think there was like 5 or 10 minutes more of wrestling than there was commercials on a WrestleMania show. So we're in this era where the streaming wars are happening. Everything is being so commercialized that, you know, it's not like you turn on the pay-per-view like you did and you get to enjoy, you know, a 3-hour pay-per-view. No, it's 2, you know, 5-hour shows with, you know, 2 hours of that, you know, being, you know, ad breaks or, you know, cut back to the pre-show crew for what do you think is going to happen in this match, even though we talked about that during the pre-show for so long.
1: There were times where they would cut. I remember as a kid for pay-per-views, there were times where they would cut to commercials, but a lot of the times there were WWE commercials.
3: Yeah, that's
1: or things like that. And like I remember that. But like, no, I remember even when they had to fill in time, they put somebody out on camera.
3: Yeah.
1: Put something out there. And that was where a lot of those guys like Hurricane and stuff like that shined.
3: Mm-hmm. Yeah. Mean Gene would be out there with a barbecue, something like that. Right. Whatever. Yes. But here's the thing, and I know we're almost out of time for our break, but I'll say it. I'm gonna rant.
1: Go for it.
3: Producer gets to rant.
2: Do it. I love it.
3: Okay.
2: Jono rant?
3: So here's the thing. Take any WrestleMania. What are we looking at? 9 matches, 10 matches, 10 good matches. Take WrestleMania now, 20 matches. I mean, I'm making up a number, but this works. For the sake of, you're looking at a wrestling event that's now like an Avengers movie.
1: Yeah.
3: It's like 10 matches, the 10 best matches. You're there. It's WrestleMania. So you're watering down the 10 good matches with 10 more good matches, and now all of a sudden, where's the specialness? It gets diluted. It's like, wow, there's 38 superheroes in this movie. We're going to see each one for about 4 minutes total, and then that's it. We're not going to enjoy any of it as much as if we had, like even fewer. Let's say 7 really big, built up over a year matches.
2: Well, and you say built over a year. That's one thing that I wish they would do more is those big, long story builds.
3: Mm-hmm.
2: Instead of
1: that,
2: just
1: that you don't already see coming.
2: Right, exactly. Mm-hmm. Instead of just everything starting right after the Royal Rumble and we get into this, you know, foot race of trying to put a card together, you know, as we go, instead of building things out.
3: Yeah.
1: And we're going to get back to that. We're going to have way more to say about this topic specifically when we get back from Rex's World. We're going to take a break here at KXRW Vancouver Independent Radio 99.9 Vancouver.

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7: Welcome back to Rex's World. And a point I got to make on the two-night episodes and everything like that is there was a point where a two-night WrestleMania was something you got excited for. And I remember even being over at Ryan's house the first night or the first time WrestleMania was two nights, and we sat there after the show and we sat there and we're like, wow, like we never thought we would get two nights of wrestling like this and have us feeling like this both nights. And that happened the next time, and then it happened the next time, and then eventually it just, there was something happened with WrestleMania, and I don't know if it was the ESPN deal. It was, the network had already been established and everything. It wasn't the network's fault, but like, it just stopped being that way.
8: Right.
7: It stopped being so much about just jam packing. The reason why it's two nights is because we've got all of these amazing matches, and they have to be, that we have to show them to you.
8: Right.
7: And it's not that case anymore.
8: No. And
7: it's even getting to a point where it's become, where it seems like the roster, I'm not a part of the roster, so I can't speak for the roster and say that they aren't being competitive for spots on WrestleMania, but it almost feels like between it becoming so far out of their hands, and because there's so many less, you know, obligations to show up to, that it's become this, it's less competitive for that WrestleMania spot.
8: Uh-huh.
7: If you're not the main event guy, if you're not in the main event spot or opening the night, you know, you're usually finding a spot on WrestleMania and you'll be fine. At least, and if that's how it is from the outside looking in and it's not that way, shouldn't it be a problem that it's that way from the outside looking in?
8: I think you're right on the money. I think a lot of it has to go back to what, when TKO bought WWE, they came in and they really came in and tried to view this and make as much money off of this as they possibly could. They went full commercialization mode, full bore on everything. You know, you look at a WWE ring now and it makes you want to puke because there's so many different ad spots on that ring. And, you know, it doesn't look the same at all. And I get if you want to have, like, a title sponsor or something in the middle that makes sense, that's not going to take too much away. But when you've got one in the center, one in the corner, one on the other corner,
7: and then some flashing on the LED
8: sign, it's like we're watching boxing.
7: Yeah.
8: It's
7: owned by a boxing.
8: Right. Yeah. I mean, it's so commercialized that it takes away. And you were mentioning, you know, I never thought I would pine for the day where we didn't have the network. I mean, it was so, that made it so easy for us to tune in and watch, and everything was under one umbrella. And, you know, the whole ESPN deal is awful. You've got to, you know, luckily ESPN Unlimited has not done very well, and so they're incorporating it into, you know, your cable TV provider package. Luckily, I just figured out if you have any YouTube TV subscription that you get an ESPN channel, you can toggle through on the settings and unlock your access to ESPN Unlimited. So I'm able to watch the wrestling shows again, which will be nice. But
9: packing your cable with Brian Black.
8: I mean, if they, when they went, my whole thing is it's a monopoly on the American market, because everywhere else in the world you can tune into Netflix and you can watch the pay-per-views. So why in America do I have to spend $39.99 extra every month to get ESPN Unlimited so I can watch the wrestling shows that if I was in Canada I would be able to get with my Netflix subscription? I already have too many subscriptions as it is. We can't watch everything. Everything is that, and this isn't just a wrestling thing. This goes to sports in general, where it's so hard to tune in and watch your team play that it's become so frustrating that it's, you're not frustrated at your team, but you have this sense of frustration because it used to not be this way.
7: Yeah, the worst thing you had to worry about was the fact you didn't live in the same state as your favorite team.
8: Right.
7: That was the hardest part.
8: Right.
7: And you either eventually heard the news from the game eventually, mm-hmm. or you found a radio station you could tune into.
8: Radio station.
7: That radio, I listened to so many New York Giants games via the radio on an app on my phone when I was a teenager.
8: I remember when you could just go to NFL.com and go to your team's site and you'd be able to listen to the broadcast.
7: Yeah.
8: You can't do that anymore. You know, you have NFL Ticket, and I've always said this, NFL Ticket needs to have an option where Caleb can buy a NFL Ticket that he's only able to watch the Giants games. He's a Giants fan. He doesn't need to watch all the games. He doesn't want to buy, you know, the $400 package and watch all the games. Right. He wants to buy the package and watch his Giants play in Vancouver, Washington.
7: Right.
8: How are we at almost to 2030 and we don't have that option on the table for us? Like, we have so many streaming options and we can't buy packages just to watch our team play.
7: No.
8: If I was in charge of major sports, you know, viewership, that would be one of the first things I did.
7: Yeah, and it's almost kind of like back in the old days. You're buying a package. You have to buy that package and then upgrade to another package, mm-hmm. but then that still doesn't guarantee you're going to get every game.
8: Exactly.
7: That still is like a, and if you're lucky, we're showing your games.
8: Exactly. Exactly.
7: And that's how it used to be.
8: Right.
7: We would just buy a cable package.
8: Right.
7: But now it's buy this package, buy the extension. Say you're a Giants fan, but it's like, okay, well, here's a few of the Giants.
8: Exactly. Yeah. So it's taken off into this thing where it's, you know, sports are so hard to view that as a sports fan, it's frustrating to me.
7: And it carries over to other things. It carries, like, I was trying to find a TV show that's done by the group that does Super Troopers. It's called Tacoma FD. It's about them playing firefighters. Mm-hmm. And it used to be regularly available on Hulu all the time, and I even could find it on Netflix just regularly. Anytime you wanted to stream it, that's where you could go to stream it. And now it's, okay, well, it's here, but like, you have to buy this live TV package to be able to get also these shows. Mm-hmm. And it's like, since when? Why is Tacoma FD the show being held ransom?
8: Right, exactly.
7: Like,
8: yeah.
7: How does it know? You know what I mean?
8: How does it know that, like, this is just what I want to watch?
7: Like, it's impossible to have everything, to be able to see everything. And to think back in the day when we were, you know, sticking CD-ROMs into computers to play games and things like that, that, like, we're like, there's going to be one day where we could just see everything on one screen.
8: I know.
7: And we're still
8: not even close to that.
7: We can be.
8: Yeah.
7: We could be there. And there's
8: we
7: lots of people that are there.
8: Right.
7: It's just that you have to be very good at hacking things things different. You have to have the VPN. You have to have a VPN.
8: Well, even that starts to get flagged, because that's what I was using to watch the wrestling shows on Netflix for a little while. And then I started getting, oh, well, we realize that you're not really in Canada when you're watching this in your living room.
7: Oh,
8: and I would
7: no.
8: then I'd have to change it to, like, England or Paris. And then for I'd get it for like 30 minutes and then the same message would pop up and I'd be like,
7: like, we're on to you.
8: So why am I paying for this VPN if it's just going to keep flagging that I'm not in this location that I'm trying to be in? So this is becoming pointless.
9: Why do I have to be a Bond villain to watch
8: exactly.
9: Tacoma FD?
8: Right, yeah, exactly.
7: He keeps changing where he's located and then he just gets this random call. Yeah. He's like debating picking it up and he picks it up. He's like, hello? The Netflix people, I told you.
8: This is the FDA. You can't you can't get around us.
7: Gotcha.
8: Oh, man. Yeah,
7: turns out it was Mackenzie that ratted you out.
8: It's a chore. It's a chore to view things these days. And it didn't used to be like that. I mean, I remember when I first came over to your house in middle school and we watched, for watch parties, we watched WrestleMania 26, I think, was the first one we watched together, the one in Arizona, the first Undertaker-Shawn Michaels match. One of my favorite wrestling memories of all time.
7: Yeah, when he challenged the streak.
8: Yeah. That was the first one that they had those two back-to-back. And back-to-back years, they put on the two best WrestleMania matches of all time.
7: Yeah.
8: But I remember that was the first WrestleMania that we watched together, and it was... I think we've only missed one or two together since then. So WrestleMania has always kind of been our, you know, no matter what, we go out of our way to figure out how we're going to watch WrestleMania.
7: Right. And for a while there, it was an excuse for another, like, Super Bowl party. Right. It was like, that's how we would run it. Yeah. We would invite groups of people over, and we'd have food. And, like, that was back when they all had the same mutual interest in it, or at least we could talk them into it.
8: Yeah.
7: That's the thing.
8: Yeah.
7: Is
8: you can't talk the casuals into it anymore.
7: Yes. Wrestling has become far harder to be, like, enticing them over.
8: Yeah.
7: There has to be certain things, like... The Grande Americano reached pretty mainstream different people.
8: He did.
7: Dominic Mysterio reached pretty mainstream with some different people, but then it started to cap off there. Like mm-hmm. you got a little bit of Cody Rhodes, CM Punk brought the casuals that were old school fans back for a little bit, mm-hmm. but you don't have that kind of tie in anymore. You got maybe when Cena was retiring, but
8: I still think WWE has the same problem it had 10 years ago. They don't know how to develop the next crop of stars that they have because they keep wanting to push the big names. They don't give the ball. I mean, look, with Sami Zayn, he had the belt for 9 days.
7: Yeah,
8: he was the definition of a transitional champion.
7: Well, and they've invested so much into their talent program. And like they're talking legitimate athletes out of doing their sports or continuing to try to be a professional in their sport to come and wrestle.
8: Yeah.
7: And these are top tier athletes. Mm-hmm. And then you're also being the fact that you're the only game in town and you've been around forever and you're the WWE. Your indie guys still want to come to WWE.
8: Right, right.
7: Like, that's still the end game for
8: right.
7: them. So, like, they still have no, like, yes, they can go to AEW, but they still haven't, like, they could be AEW stars, but still just have that not that itch, that niche in their mind of, like, I still need to be a WWE star. Mm-hmm. Like, mm-hmm. WWE is still the end-all be-all mm-hmm. for a lot of people.
8: Yeah.
7: And they're always going to be that way, and it doesn't feel like they're using that to their advantage,
8: right?
7: They're still, you know, and I'm fine with, you know, you can keep using Roman Reigns, you can keep using Seth Rollins, but there's gonna be a cap at some point, mm-hmm. and you're gonna have to have these guys ready,
8: right?
7: And I'm not sold that it's gonna be Obafemi,
8: right?
7: I'm not sold that it's gonna be Austin Theory or Logan Paul,
8: right?
7: You know, I'm optimistic with the way they're treating Chad Gable.
8: Yeah.
7: You know, maybe we'll get some guys like that, but there's still a very big drop off between the guys they view as their main talent guys, and then you've got like your in between area where Dominic Mysterio hangs out, mm-hmm. and then you've got everybody else.
8: Well, and Dom used to be the biggest heel in the company for a while.
7: So did Bron Breakker.
8: Yeah.
7: Bron Breakker was on a rocket ship to the next spot, mm-hmm. and now he's completely forgotten.
8: Him. Yeah,
7: they've completely dropped. They're like, the Vision can go off into their own thing. We're not even going to include Paul in it anymore.
8: Right, right.
7: And it's
8: Paul just walked away, didn't he?
7: Yes, yeah. He just stopped. He like, I'm not. You guys don't need me anymore. Is what he basically said.
10: That makes the most sense.
8: Yeah,
10: because you're right. Because that's happening a lot.
9: like a lot of their talent will just not show up for a while. Mm-hmm. Right. And you almost don't, I don't want to say you don't miss them, but you know, there's no noise about it. There's not any hoopla. Like what happened to, it used to be if a star would disappear for more than a week, you know, there was an uproar. There was like, what's happening?
7: Yeah. Yeah. Or at least in the chat forums and things like that on the internet.
9: Something. Yeah.
7: Then, yeah. They would be talking about that until the vignette started showing up with their new character or they're coming back or, you know, and it was a big deal when they would come back.
9: Yeah.
7: You would notice when they were gone for these gaps of time.
8: Or when we would get a genuine surprise. We're starting to see that a little bit more. But I genuinely miss when somebody would come back and it would just be no noise, no talk, and it would just, they would just appear and it would be a genuinely like, oh, moment, you know, kind of a deal where you're like, what is happening?
7: And they're acting differently and they're a completely different person.
8: Yeah, exactly. So,
7: like when I'm pretty sure it was pretty abrupt that like suddenly JBL was JBL.
8: Right. Yeah, yeah,
7: and he just showed up.
8: It was like a week or two after Farouk they let Farouk go. Yeah, yeah, yeah.
7: Yeah, and suddenly we got JBL out of nowhere. We're like, holy shit, this guy's the main bad guy. We all hate this guy.
8: Yeah.
7: That
8: era of SmackDown was so fun to watch.
7: Oh, absolutely. Well,
8: I hated it growing. I mean, I hated JBL growing up, but like looking back on that
7: such a critical role.
8: And he came in and he was the one of the first guys that went from just a tag team mid-card, you know, nothingness to being the next, you know,
7: from
8: the
7: Bradshaw
8: guy.
7: To Dave JBL.
8: Right, exactly.
7: Yeah. You know, like that was I didn't believe it at first. I was like, that's not Bradshaw from APA.
8: Right.
7: That's not him.
8: Right.
7: Bradshaw from APA has long hair and a mustache. Mm-hmm. That's not him. And then the more I look at him and then I hear him talking and I'm like, oh my God, that is him.
8: Right.
7: And suddenly he's this rich guy.
8: and all that started because he got that Fox News gig back in the day. So if he wouldn't have gotten that, then that character development might never have come to light for him. Yeah. It could have just fizzled out.
7: And such a crucial point in wrestling history at that point.
8: Because without him, you don't know how would John Cena have come onto the scene? Because that match with JBL and Cena at WrestleMania, but the was great, but the match they had after it, Judgment Day, the I Quit match, was a fantastic match.
7: And you got to think
8: a true blood war,
7: right? And you got to be so thankful for that era because you got guys like JBL, you got guys like Eddie Guerrero, you got guys like Benoit, you got guys, you know, these guys that had been around for a really long time in the Attitude Era were just at that right age and just at the right gimmick to where they could be main event heels and get over your main event face guys.
8: Right.
7: Things that you would have needed to call Triple H for to do, or call Shawn Michaels over
8: you
7: to
8: hit do. The money right on the
7: you,
8: head.
7: Things you would have had to grab your main stars that were making a killing on Raw and drag them over here to build up these guys. Yeah. Those guys did for
8: right.
7: you.
8: The insurgence of Booker T is another good example.
7: Yes, Booker T was another classic example of a perfect bad guy. It was, yeah, no, the King Booker part.
8: I was just going to say, King Booker was one of my favorite gimmicks.
7: It was just taken off the rails so quick.
8: Him and Charmel together in that King Booker was fantastic.
10: King Booker was great. I always remember the grocery store.
8: Yes. Yes, Austin and him in the grocery store.
10: Was just, I will watch that like about once a year with fresh eyes and just go, this was as good as it got for.
7: Right.
8: They spent like $4,000 or $5,000 so they could go in and destroy all that food and stuff in that grocery store.
7: Yeah.
8: Such a cool thing. If you haven't seen that, you got to check that out.
7: That was back when they would put some money into their vignettes and things like that.
10: Beautiful.
7: It was a beautiful time. We could spend so much time here reminiscing about the classic times in WWE or our classic pro wrestling nerdisms. But we only get so much time here on Rex's World. And I know we didn't get to cover a lot of comedy this time. I hope you got some laughs as we got in. I hope you enjoyed myself. I hope you enjoyed Ryan and Jono. And shout out to Brian Brooks. Maybe we can get him to fill in an entire episode one of these times. He is technically still the co-host, but you know, who knows?
8: Coming for that seat.
7: Yeah, we still love him. He's still part of the show. Shout out to Brian Brooks. Shout out to all of Rex's World. Thank you for listening, guys. This has been Rex's World on KXRW Vancouver Independent Radio 99.9 FM.
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On KXRW, one of the great pop anthems of the 80s, in a recording from the Big World Tour circa 1986. Gosh, that was a mere four decades ago. Joe Jackson singing and playing keyboards in what for me is his signature tune, Steppin' Out, originally from an album called Night and Day. If I can't explain the silver rain that found me, then I can scarcely account for why I wanted this particular song to open our show this month, except that I did. In the Wilderness first aired 1 August ago. That first episode, which you can stream in the archives, was a dream fulfilled. Not only was I back on the air after 10 years, I was just in time to salute my patron saint, Abby Lincoln, on what would have been her 95th birthday. Well, let's toast Abby now for her 96th. Here she is in one of only two songs she sang with Mavis Staples and the Staple Singers, The Music Is the Magic.

Rounding out an all Abby Lincoln set on KXRW, that's the seldom heard West Coast Abby, recorded live in San Francisco back in 1980 on Rodgers and Hart's Little Girl Blue. Phil Wright joining her at the piano. Before this, the title track to Abby Lincoln's 1990 Verve comeback album, her music, her lyrics, The World Is Falling Down. Abby's incredible band there featured bebop vets who were still going strong, Clark Terry on trumpet and alto saxist Jackie McLean. And opening things up from 1992, a gospel-inspired song from Lincoln's most stylistically risk-taking album, Devil's Got Your Tongue. Abby with the staple singers digging deep into worlds that are always within. The music is the magic. Along with them on saxophone, the irrepressible Stanley Turrentine, who had last recorded with Abby when they were both in Max Roach's band back in the late 1950s. Well, what's 30-some years when it comes to reunions? You're listening to In the Wilderness on KXRW Vancouver. We're going right back into it with pianist-composer Mal Waldron, who would have been 101 this August, and the great Gene Lee, one of Abby's younger contemporaries, together on Waldron's Fire Waltz.

just a rocket attack. Rocket attack, attack, attack, rocket attack, attack, attack, attack, rocket, rocket, rocket attack.

0: On KXRW, an a cappella tour de force by the late, great Jean Lee. In her concert appearances, Lee was sometimes billed as a sound sculptor. And you can certainly hear why in this 1989 piece called Newswatch, a work that fuses her concerns for social justice with her magnificent vocal art. And what she sang then is certainly true now. Your independence depends upon your memory. Jean Lee also opened our set in the company of Mal Waldron, her vocalese paired with his Fire Waltz. And in the middle, another fantastic duet, Paul Blay at the piano with guitarist Sonny Greenwich, blending delicious new life into these foolish things. I'm Neil Malloy. We're celebrating the one-year anniversary of In the Wilderness this hour on KXRW Vancouver. Let's take a brief pause for more cake and champagne while, of course, absorbing these words from our sponsors.
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0: From his 1967 recording, Big Band Time, here's an American saxophonist in London, Ben Webster, among an all-English rhythm section, Where or When?

0: Like opening a window onto blue twilight, the inimitable sounds of guitarist Vinnie Riley, better known as the Durotti Column, here pulling back the curtain on my irascible friend. Also in this British set, the voice of Tracy Thorne from Everything But the Girl, striking the Paris match. And American expat Ben Webster crossed the channel, saxophone and all, for a rather groovy late 1960s session with UK organist Alan Haven on Rodgers and Hart's Where or When. I'm Neil Malloy. Thanks for celebrating In the Wilderness with me at 99.9 FM Vancouver and everywhere else on the X-Ray app. Join me in September for our Pumpkin Spice Latte edition. Until then.
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3: 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You're about to hear an episode of Head Full of Bees. 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
10: Oh, no, no, not the bees! Not the bees! Ah!
11: I don't know why I felt it was right to kick things off with an excerpt from the most recent Corey Feldman single, but, I don't know. I thought it was funny. So, there you go. That aside, you are tuned in to the Head Full of Bees program here on KXRW, and I am your new best friend, K-Murph, or at least I'm your best friend for the next, half hour or so. If you're unfamiliar with the show, it's a grab bag of musical styles and genres that tends to cover a lot of ground in a way that I hope is not too jarring or chaotic. You know, a little of this, a little of that. I'm kicking off this week's show with a powerful anti-war song written by Clive Langer and Elvis Costello. Was originally performed by Robert Wyatt back in 1982 and was later, like a year later in 83, it was recorded by Costello himself. And this version, however, is by Britpop band Suede. It's from a charity compilation record called Help that included Radiohead, Blur, Oasis, and more. So, you know, kind of a big deal of a record for its time. So here is Suede's version of Shipbuilding from 1995, right here on the Head Full of Bees program.

from their 2024 LP, What an Enormous Room. That was Mackenzie Ruth Scott, a.k.a. Torres, with a song called Life as We Don't Know It. Before Torres, you heard The Tubs out of Wales, or as I like to call them, The Tubs. That was a song called Narcissist that came out last year. Let's spin the dial on the old music selector here and dust off those platform shoes that you've been saving for a special occasion. Don't get too excited. I don't have a block of 1970s Kiss songs. It's better. It's disco time. But not just any old disco, it's Italian disco time, which is like disco on steroids, or I guess disco on coke. It's disco, so it's probably coke. We're going to kick off the key party with Nuguenia from their 2022 LP Bar Mediterraneo. I don't speak Italian. This song is called Marecchia, right here on KXRW 99.9 FM.

0: released as a single back in 1978. That was Tanti Auguri, or in English, Happy Birthday, by Italian icon Raffaella Carrà, who sounds like an absolutely fascinating person. I pulled this quote from her Wikipedia page, but I checked the sources and it stands up. Carrà has, quote, gradually become a pagan idol, scandalous and desired, capable of sending coded messages to queer people in Italy, and at the same time consoling and keeping housewives company while they prepared lunch. Unquote. She was a champion of LGBTQ plus rights and apparently a communist. Radical. Before Miss Carrà, you heard Makale Idea. I don't speak Italian. By the fantastically skeezy-sounding Pino D'Angio. A song that sounds straight out of 1976, but it was actually released in 1980, long after disco was chased out of American nightclubs, where it went on to thrive and grow in Europe, Italy especially. And again, by the way, I don't speak Italian, so if I'm mispronouncing any or all of that, cut me some slack. I'm just the messenger here. Okay, when we come back, a block of some sparse, dreamy electropop. So back in 1 minute.
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0: 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From her 2026 LP Confessions on Callista Records, this is Going Out by Carla Dalforno here on KXRW.

0: Released back in April, that was Sunday by San Francisco's Hannah Lou from her self-titled LP on Night School Records. Before that, you heard Ireland's Sorsha Richardson with a super simple and really just beautiful song called Too Cool for You, which is from her 2025 EP called Hard Drive Songs, which, as far as I can tell, is only available via streaming platforms like Spotify or SoundCloud. Her new LP, Draw the Outline, is scheduled to be released on September 11th of this year, so keep your eyes open. All right, time to cover some expenses here, but when we come back, I've got a spooky little tune from Canada for you, because, you know, when I say spooky, you say Canada. Stick around, back in 60 seconds.
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0: Hey, you are listening to the Head Full of Bees program here on KXRW, and as promised, this is Canada's Aura Kogan, who has been making outstanding and challenging music since at least 2005. She has a new LP that was released earlier this year on Sacred Bones Records called Hard Hearted Woman that is really cool, but I am opting to play a slightly older song from her 2023 LP Formless. This is High Noon by Aura Kogan. Dig it.

Oh, the fat girl, she always stayed inside and played piano. And she told her mother,

0: This is KXRW, and that was Robert Wyatt doing the original recording of Shipbuilding. Wyatt was a founding member of prog rock band Soft Machine and Matching Mole and acted as the drummer and vocalist prior to an accident in 1973 that left him a paraplegic, which would lead him to explore new ways of making music. That song was from his 1982 LP Nothing Can Stop Us, which was a compilation of 11 anti-war and pro-communist songs that he had recorded over the years. Before that, you heard Lyle Lovett with a short but fairly sad, melancholy song called The Fat Girl from his 1994 LP I Love Everybody. And before Lyle, you heard a song called Wednesday is the New Monday by Czech electronic artist Flex, featuring British composer Tom Hodge, along with the Prague Radio Symphony Orchestra. That's a mouthful for me. And that was from their 2018 LP called A Portrait of John Doe. That does it for episode 18 of the Head Full of Bees program. I'll be back next week with another musical assortment to share. If you're in need of more, please go to the KXRW website to stream previous episodes of this show and our other quality programs anytime you like. Until next week, I'm Kevin. The show is Head Full of Bees. 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

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Again, Kat Landon hosts Anamorphic Sound the second and fourth Fridays at 10 p.m. or when new episodes drop. Anamorphic Sound is a biweekly exploration of music that bends perspective, moving across experimental and genre-defying sounds. 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

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My name is Kat, and you're listening to Anamorphic Sound on KXRW 99.9 in Vancouver and online at kxrw.fm. 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

That last song we heard was The Biggest Lie by Elliott Smith. Before that was Agriculture with Hallelujah, and a new one by Aiden Baker and Jay Zuntz called The Cultivated Void. 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Up next is There Will Be Distance by Songs Ohio from the Golden Ratio EP.

Knight's attitudes all seem to fit the occasion. Most occasions are plain. But now you have a well-designed attack by dividing what you see with your eyes with what you say. In the end, we know there'll be no words to indicate who you were tonight. How even my blood hurts to see you go, and hangs onto my heart while you're still here. Reluctantly letting memory burn, and reluctantly allowing even a modest pulse through. First we'll suffer real despair, then a willing decline down to where we're darkest, where we both know certain things. It could all be inevitable, or just that some things fail on first attempts. But attempts are never final. There are only final results in economy, and final results in waste, and final results in patience, and final results in work. The rest is unknown. I've never aimed at the future, or tried to evoke truth or direction out of what I had, but now, I know, there will be distance. I wonder, what can that mean? There will be distance. And is it cold there? Is it chronic? Or will anxiety have some role? And will they all need introductions? Distance meet anxiety. Anxiety meet the cold. The thing is still that you will be gone, and I will have to leave the lights on so you can see to go.

cross that bridge. Then turn.

That was Smog with One Less Star. We also heard The River Spree by JJL and Holding Tongue by Big Brave, who will be playing Mississippi Studios with The Body on July 22nd. That's sure to be a great show. You won't want to miss it. 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

That was PJ Harvey with Broken Harp. Before that, we heard Matan by Piano Magic and Lake Speed by Le Bradford off of their self-titled 1996 album. My name is Kat, and thank you so much for joining me for another episode of Anamorphic Sound. I've got one more for you. This one's called Moth to the Flame by Wendy and Carl. Thanks again. Until next time.

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4: So we got a great show planned for you tonight, folks. This is our first one, so it's pretty exciting here. The main idea we got going with this one is we're just going to give you kind of a smattering of regional Pacific Northwest cuts, give you sort of a taste of what you can expect on this show.
5: There's going to be new school and old school, and it's going to give you a good idea that this is a great place for extreme music and punk. So we're going to play a lot of stuff from British Columbia, Oregon, Washington, Idaho, not anything in Montana off the top of my head. Sorry, Montana. But this will give you a general idea of what we're going to be playing on this station. Real stuff only, real underground. So we're going to start off with, what's the first track?
4: We'll be starting it off with the Puget Sound area evil metal musicians, NME, with their track, Black Knight.

0: And we're back here in the KXRW studios. You've been listening to Maggots in Your Speaker here in the heart of Vancouver, Washington. That last song you heard there was Chemo by Umbilical Cord off of their Waste of Nutrients album, old school death metal from 1996 out of the heartland of the Inland Empire, Spokane, Washington. Before that, you heard Talent for Torture by Portland's own Torture Rack. Preceding that, we had Slow Death by The Accused out of Gig Harbor, Washington. Preceding that, we had Negative Threat by Septic Death out of Boise, Idaho, also known as Boussoir. Before that, we had The Badge by Poison Idea out of course, Portland. Before that, we had The Evil in Me, probably the earliest song we had on the playlist, which was by, of course, Portland's own Wild Dogs off of their 1983 self-title. Before that, we had, I guess, one of the more modern songs, though I guess not the most modern. But before that, we had Gravelord by Toxic Holocaust, of course, off of their Overdose of Death record. And starting off that set, we had Black Knight by NME off of their Unholy Death record. So, that's what we had for our first set there.
1: Yeah, it's a great range of stuff. A lot of classic metal, a lot of more modern death metal kind of stuff. Local things too, bands that you could still see now who are still playing, and some bands that are now defunct. But no, it's a great mix of things. We were talking beforehand, you know, a band like NME, what's really cool about that is that's a band that sounds like the more like hardcore punk kids playing metal answer to stuff like Venom. And what's really cool about extreme music is if you ask anybody from late 80s, early 90s, you know, extreme bands, you know, even early black metal, early death metal, you ask them what they were listening to at the time and they will tell you punk rock. It really influenced the rawness and grittiness of a lot of their sound versus the normal, you know, the average metal influences like stuff like Slayer and stuff like that or Metallica. Not to say they didn't listen to that, but it really comes through when you listen to that. You know, even the bass on NME's, I mean, it's like the bass is like we were talking earlier, it's like the strings are very, it sounds like the bass, like the strings are about to fall off. Like the bass cannot handle the extremity of that sound, which is really cool.
0: Yeah, NME is a band too that I got originally switched on to at one of the old Famine Fest events back in like 2015, 2016, something like that. And there was the original lead singer of NME was performing, Brian, I think is his name, was performing, and that was like the first time I saw him. And it was like really sick, and then I just never saw them on a flyer for a long time after that. And I just thought it was maybe like a one-off reunion thing for, you know, this event, because they, you know, they split up, you know, a long time ago. And then years later, there was a flyer for a Tacoma gig that had NME on the flyer, and I was like, oh, that's gonna be so cool to go, you know, see that again. And I went, and it was a completely different band. It was the other band members. It was like the rhythm section of the band that was still playing, and it was, they were like one of the craziest live shows I've ever seen, where like the I think the bassist was playing, he was playing his bass through the amp of their deceased guitarist's amp, which I don't know if we want to even get into the story of their deceased guitarist. Maybe y'all can,
1: you
0: go
1: can look it up at home.
0: You can go look it up at home. It's it's not exactly radio friendly, but but the band was just like, I mean, this guy was playing like a Rickenbacker bass and was like falling on the floor, like dropping it, like he like collapsed and destroyed half the drum kit at one point, and the rest of the band just kept playing like nothing was happening.
1: Was this a recent? Because I think I heard about the show.
0: It was over, well, during COVID times, because I actually Well, I found out later I actually had COVID at that show. Sorry, everyone. I tested myself and it was negative, and then the next day I tested myself and I was positive. But so it was literally felt like a fever dream because I was just like, oh my God.
1: That sounds bizarre.
0: Yeah. So it was it was pretty brutal. But really wild band. So check them out if you get the chance. I guess if you're into that kind of thing.
1: Yeah, and they're just one of those bands that you just don't realize they're still playing, as a lot of bands are like that. You're like, oh, they broke up, they didn't do anything. It's like, no, they're just older, have normal jobs, and they just every once in a while they come out of the crypt and play maybe a fest, maybe just at a dive bar somewhere in Washington. That's where you usually see them.
0: But that's a great band. I don't know. We don't have too much time left, I don't think, here, so we might want to move on to some PSAs here, and then we'll come back and get you into our next set.
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0: All right, and a big thank you to the KXRW sponsors, underwriters, and all that good stuff. 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
1: And Trevor Perverser. You know, one of the wonderful things about extreme music is the titles of some of the songs, sometimes it feels like someone just looked at two cool-sounding words and put them together. It doesn't really mean anything, but it sounds pretty sick. So, on that, we're going to go to the next track, which is from a band from British Columbia named Chapel with the wonderful title Nocturnal Blasphemy.

0: Hello. We are back in the studio at KXRW. You just heard Disease, Save a Dog, Kill an Oogle from Seattle, Washington. Before that was Hacksaw, another grindcore song from Portland. Great short-lived grindcore, noisecore kind of band. Gunn, G.I. Joe, very short-lived, phenomenal hardcore band from Portland. Great dudes. Before that was Classic, Blasphemy, Weltering in Blood from Vancouver, Canada. Before that was Detestation from Portland, Your Choice, and Mass Control, Pain Without End, both iconic Portland crust bands. And before that was Chapel, Nocturnal Blasphemy from Vancouver, Canada as well. Nice mix of some grind, hardcore punk, crust, you know, some classics thrown in there. Obviously, everybody knows Blasphemy, you know, Chapel. It was kind of a short-lived band. I think they only put out one full-length album. But what's cool about that is a band that album, Satan's Rock and Roll, at full length, very DB crust, sort of, but it really was more in black metal circles, and the album cover, I believe, was drawn by the guy from Inepsy, which is pretty cool.
1: Yeah, that was a pretty fun playlist. I really feel like it was kind of fun to go back, and it was kind of revisiting some, I guess, some forgotten gems from the 2010s, really, and obviously classic stuff mixed in. But the stuff I was really kind of having fun revisiting was like, Hacksaw was a great one. I was just reminded of the great interview that was done with Mike from that band. I think it was in the Headsplit newsletter. I don't remember where it was published, but I remember reading an interview with Mike from Hacksaw, and he was talking about eating garbage out of the Lloyd Center food court trash cans. And once they kind of caught on to it, they started something like spraying with bleach water, something like that. And I think the interview question or the interviewer was like, oh, like, so what'd you do for food after that? And he says, oh, well, you know, we just kept eating it. It just tasted really bad. So, yeah, really fun stuff like that. Like you said, just kind of a lot of a bunch of little short-lived bands in there, which was really cool. So,
0: yeah. And things like, you know, even some of these bands, they don't seem like they're from that long ago. And then you look and see when they started, and it's like a decade plus. I don't know where you classify old school at a certain point, but after a while you listen, somebody's like, oh, this is like 15 years old. It's been around for a really long time. Feels like just yesterday I saw this band, but they haven't been active for however long. But, yeah.
1: So, anyway, so that was just about the show. So, thanks for tuning in for episode one here on Maggots in Your Speaker. This has been Primitive Dan.
0: And this is Trevor Perverser.
1: See you next month, or whenever we catch you next time, folks. Playing us out tonight, we have the Southwest Washington hometown heroes from Battleground, Washington, of all places, Ceremonial Castings.

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2: Taxpayers fund Trump's ballroom while the FDA skips inspections and the DOJ indicts a hate group researcher. Plus, cops stalking through license plate reader cameras and snow eaters. Good morning. This is the Commonwealth Report, news for the public, not the powerful. You can follow us at commonwealthreport.news. Why are you paying for Trump's $900 million ballroom? The Washington Post got hold of confidential contracts and planning documents, and they show the Trump administration is set to spend at least $927 million on construction at the White House. That's the gilded ballroom sitting where the East Wing used to be, plus a helipad, a visitor screening center, an underground security complex, and a redo of Lafayette Square. Trump swore private donors would foot the bill. Post reports half the $600 million East Wing tab lands on you. Instead of asking Congress, the administration pulled money from other agencies into a maintenance account that normally holds a few million bucks. Congressman Ro Khanna didn't mince words, quote, "This is money they're taking out of your health care." Congress is supposed to hold the purse, not Trump. The Justice Department indicts the woman who spent her career hunting hate groups. Heidi Birick ran the Southern Poverty Law Center's intelligence project, the arm that tracked white supremacists for decades. On Wednesday, federal prosecutors charged her with wire fraud, bank fraud, and money laundering. They claimed the SPLC told donors and banks it was dismantling extremist groups while quietly paying confidential informants inside them. The indictment says Birick oversaw those payments and had a romantic relationship with one informant, sharing a home and two bank accounts that took in $140,000 from an SPLC account. Her lawyer calls the charges political and says his client is innocent. "This case is without merit," he said. Attorney General Todd Blanche then misidentified Birick as the group's former chief financial officer. The SPLC has pleaded not guilty. When the government prosecutes those who expose hate groups, the haters are winning. Is wearing a union shirt now a fireable offense in Trump's government? Stephen Wheeler is a data scientist who's worked at the Consumer Financial Protection Bureau since 2022, and he chairs the union's organizing committee. Last Thursday, the agency put him on administrative leave and opened an investigation. No one will tell him what he's accused of, but what we know is this. Wheeler wore his union shirt to watch Russ Vogt testify before Congress.

news. I'm kind of skeptical, but I'll dig into the details on that. Also, this one should have been the biggest political scandal of the year. Trump increased his net worth by billions in the most openly corrupt presidency in the history of the United States. All that in the first hour of our program. In the second hour of our program, an update on Ukraine with Phil Ittner. Also, it's a great betrayal. Poor communities are neglected while multimillionaires peddle a global MAGA agenda. How is that America first? I mean, millions of U.S. tax dollars going to European right-wing think tanks. Did any Trump supporters vote for that? Also, a wisdom school alert. What happens when Americans escape America's food supply? And in the third hour of our program, Lori Wallach is going to drop by. Global Trade Watch. Why is there no manufacturing revival coming? And also in the third hour, Bob Kennedy and Trump are distorting statistics and lying to us to discourage vaccinations. And why? Is this part of Putin's program to make Americans weak and sick? Or to make money for Bob's health food and supplement buddies? Plus, how long since anyone inspected the farm that grew your salad? Perhaps Bob Kennedy needs to stop his cooking show and get to work on his own damn job. But my op-ed today, our daily take at HartmanReport.com is titled, "The Monsters Are Rebuilding a World Where Dark-Skinned Humans Don't Count." And I opened this with two epigraphs. An epigraph is an opening, sentence, a quote from somebody, right? And the first is from immigration rights attorney Alma David, who was quoted in the New York Times. She said, "People are disappearing into this no man's land. They have no connection to their new country, and they also apparently have no legal rights." And then the second quote is from Anne Frank's diary, January 13, 1943. Quote, "Terrible things are happening outside. Poor, helpless people are being dragged out of their homes. Families are torn apart. Men, women, and children are separated. Children come home from school to find that their parents have disappeared." You know, authoritarianism doesn't just begin with government brutality. It walks in on cat's feet when brutality becomes politically useful, legally routine, and morally acceptable, because a government has declared that some of its victims don't deserve our empathy. And this is what we're seeing right now in the United States of America. It's what we saw in Nazi Germany in 1933. It's what we've seen, what we saw with Pinochet's government in Chile, with Mussolini's government in Italy, what you see with Putin's government in Russia right now, what you see. I mean, this is just typically this is the process. You start out, the government starts out by identifying somebody as an outgroup, some minority, and saying they're the cause of all our problems. And therefore, the gloves are off, human rights don't matter. Now, our Constitution doesn't say, for example, in the Fourth Amendment, that no citizen's home shall be invaded without a warrant signed by a judge. It says no person's home can be invaded without a warrant from a judge. No person can be arrested without due process. The Fifth Amendment doesn't say no citizen, all citizens can refuse to testify against themselves, or that all citizens have, can only be relieved of their life, liberty, or property through due process. It says all persons. The 14th Amendment, same thing. All persons are entitled to due process of law. So here's this story in yesterday's New York Times by Nicholas Casey about a fellow by the name of Roberto Mosquera. He was part of the Mariel boatlift. Came to the United States in 1980 at the age of 12. He ended up in a ghetto in Miami where he joined a little local gang, a Hispanic gang, and was accused of shooting another gang member in the leg. He swears he was not there, and it wasn't him, but he got arrested for it, and he did a plea deal to avoid the possibility of a long prison sentence. He was charged with attempted murder and went to jail for a couple of years. But after he got out, he just turned his life around. I mean, because Cuba will not take back their refugees, he was eligible and accepted the right to live in the United States. Every year, his work permit was renewed. The guy had papers. He was here legally. There was no way for him to go back to Cuba.

0: But he had brown skin. And so, you know, the last year when he showed up for his annual, you know, renewal of his work permit, they said, sorry, you're one of those brown-skinned people, so we're going to get rid of you. And they put him through a series of detention centers for a few months, and then they put him on an airplane, and they shipped him to a landlocked South African country, Southern African country, most people have never heard of, Eswatini. It's like the only pure kingdom in the world right now. You know, the king has, he's an absolute monarch with absolute power. And Mosquera is now, you know, he's a 59-year-old father of four. He got married. He became a born-again Christian. He got married. He became a plumber, worked his way up to being the supervisor on a plumbing crew. His boss said he wasn't just a hard worker. He inspired the guys around. By all measures, it looks like this is a very decent human being. His youngest daughter is 11 years old. And she's missing him terribly. And as the New York Times notes, he was put on a plane and shipped to Africa, where he was given to the king, who put him in a maximum security prison where he will presumably spend the rest of his life. He has committed no crimes other than, you know, when he was 12 years old shooting this guy in the leg, and he served his time for that, even though he claims he didn't do it. But since then, he's committed no crimes at all. He's been a model citizen. And the Times notes that, you know, he was put on a plane to Africa. Quote, that was more than a year ago. Mosquera still sits in the same maximum security prison with nowhere to go. No charges against him, no way to appeal his predicament, no sign he will ever be free. And, you know, they note, Cuba has not signaled any willingness to take him. Eswatini will not release him from prison, even though he served his time in the United States and committed no crime in Africa. Well, they're holding him because we're paying them millions of dollars to do so. We are paying governments all around the world to take our brown-skinned people and put them in maximum security prisons. Remember when Trump did this in El Salvador with that, you know, Hispanic guy from Georgia? I mean, this is just wrong. I mean, it's a complete violation of the Fourth Amendment, the Fifth Amendment, the 14th Amendment, all of which guarantee due process rights. See, this guy had no due process. He's never been before an actual judge, as is the case with the vast majority of the 70 or 80,000 people that are in detention right now and the hundreds of thousands who have been deported. You know, Hannah Arendt, who was herself stateless for 18 years, in her book, The Origins of Totalitarianism, talks about what happened when the butchers and the bakers and the shopkeepers got jobs in the Nazi concentration camps. She writes, the conception of human rights based on the assumed existence of a human being as such broke down at the very moment when those who professed to believe in it were for the first time confronted with people who had indeed lost all other qualities and specific relationships except that they were still human. The world found nothing sacred in the abstract nakedness of being human. And that's where we are. I mean, we've danced with this before, right? This idea that people with dark skin have no rights. Of slavery was grounded in it for hundreds of years on this continent. More recently, George W. Bush humiliated America by ignoring human rights with Abu Ghraib prison and other dark sites where we tortured and murdered people in violation of both human rights law and the U.S. Constitution. But this is a modern whole-of-government approach to dehumanizing non-white people in service of this $100 billion ICE program that is really just designed to make America white again. And every MAGA understands that. That MAGA really stands for, you know, make America white again. They just have the wrong letter in there. So this is, you know, when this regime has been relegated to the dustbin of history, we're going to have a hell of a big job reestablishing America's once vaulted their vaunted embrace of human rights. You know, we used to brag about this. We used to promote it around the world. We're going to have full-on trials against these people, or at the very least, a South African-style Truth and Reconciliation Commission. What say you? This is not America. These are not American ideals. These are not American standards. This is Stephen Miller and Donald Trump and the racists in his administration. And the racists on the ground. and the Republican voters.
1: This is the Tom Hartman Program.
0: 16 minutes past the hour. We'll be right back.

0: And welcome back, Rod, in Castaic, California. Hey, Rod, what's up?
1: Hey, Tom. This idea has been brewing around my head for many years now, but every election cycle it sounds like, oh, we need a third party. We need another political party. But I'm proposing a revolutionary party that would really actually return the power to the people. That's why the name of the party would be We the People. The name comes directly from the first three words of our Constitution, and the purpose of the party is not to put another group of politicians in charge. It's to return political decision-making power to the people themselves. The concept is remarkably simple. We begin in Congress. We elect candidates who make a very specific promise to the people of their districts. I will represent you by allowing you to decide how I vote. The candidate will still be a member, full member of Congress, would perform all the normal functions of a congressperson and committees and hearings and all that stuff. But before any bill or measure or whatever they have to vote on as being a congressperson, give as much lead time as they can to each constituent in their district, one vote per person, to how they would vote on that. And however that tallies out, even if it's against, you know, the personal philosophy of that person, that congressperson who's been elected, he would vote that way. He would truly be a puppet of the people. And I think this is a way to wrest the power away from, you know, the corporations and the lobbyists and all the big power mongers who
0: actually control. Let me get this straight, Rod. Congress, yes. Looks at, you know, a couple of bills every single day, or at least they certainly should. Are you suggesting that every day there's an election in every city in America
1: to make their will known on bills or measures? And how many bills has this Congress passed? Not very many.
0: Well, how many have they debated? And that's the question. If you want to know the opinions of the voters, you're going to have to poll the voters. How do you do that?
1: Well, that's the thing. It's why, you know, back in the old days when the Pony Express and telegraph and all that was the fastest thing, form of communication we had, we didn't have this possibility. I'm talking about bringing democracy into the 21st century now, since we have everybody has a phone where they can communicate across the globe instantly. So
0: you're suggesting that there that members of Congress do polling in their communities using an app or something? On topics? How do you universalize that, Rod? How do you go beyond just the people who are, you know, willing and able and can afford to have a smartphone and have the inclination to look at it every day?
1: Well, I don't know anybody in my congressional district who doesn't have a smartphone, but that's not the point, really. Yeah. The point is to allow, you know, as much lead time as possible, because they can debate and conjecture and stuff and get maybe an app or an opinion on that. But the actual vote, you know, how they're going to vote on this bill or this measure, they're going to give as much lead time as possible. And if however that tallies out, I mean, if only 700 people from the whole district vote on it, however that tallies out is how it will be, because it will be more than one person trying to represent 700,000 people. Yeah. We're going to try to take the power back for ourselves. I mean, I've written up. Hello?
0: Yeah, I get it, Rod. I'm sorry, I'm out of time here, but thanks for the call. Interesting. I mean, you know, Rod is proposing increasing the level of democracy, frankly, in America. The devil will be in the details, of course.

tired of spin and billionaire-backed news? 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

0: Welcome back. 23 minutes past the hour. So, hey, did anybody notice that 48 hours after Donald Trump chose to bring his new blonde sidekick with him on the safe plane and left Carolyn Leavitt as human bait on Air Force One, that 48 hours after that happened, she said, "That's it. I'm out of here." There's reporting that she is angry that he's got a new favorite blonde. This is so weird. Anyway, I'm not even going to get into it. Two women who seem obsessed with older men. Senate rankings, 8 Republican seats that could flip in November. We're 85 days out, or 84 days today, one or the other. There's a lot going on. In North Carolina, Tom Tillis is retiring. And so you've got Republican Michael Whatley against Roy Cooper, a former governor of North Carolina, Democrat, good guy. That's looking good. In Maine, Troy Jackson against Susan Collins, that's looking good for Democrats. In Ohio, Sherrod Brown is trying to make a comeback against John Husted, the guy who just loves to throw black people off the voting rolls. In Alaska, Mary Peltola, who is the first Alaskan Native American member of Congress, and she was part of the moderate Democrats, the Blue Dogs. Her campaign tagline is "Fish, Family, and Freedom." And the cost of living has really whacked Alaska, so she's got a good chance. In Iowa, Josh Turek, who's a Paralympic gold medalist, he's in a wheelchair. His election ads have focused on his mission to fight corruption and clean up Washington. And so far, he's doing good. He's been endorsed by Obama, who's the only other endorsement Obama has made is James Talarico. In Texas, you've got, of course, Talarico going against Ken Paxton, the corrupt attorney general. And he's actually polling better than Beto O'Rourke was at this point 6 years ago. So, you know, there's some possibilities here. Kansas and Nebraska are going to be a little more of a stretch. Roger Marshall in Kansas is facing Adam Hamilton, a Democrat who started the largest church, the largest United Methodist congregation in the United States. And it looks like it's going to be tight. In Nebraska, it's going to be a little rougher. Pete Ricketts is facing Dan Osborne, an independent. But Pete Ricketts' family is worth $9 billion, and the Supreme Court has said you can fund your own campaign on an unlimited basis. And so, you know, he's doing that. So we'll see where this goes, but we need 4 seats. I would argue that we need 5 seats because John Fetterman is so unpredictable and so Republican-aligned on frequent things. But, you know, this could be, I mean, this is astonishing stuff. Now, keep in mind, the billionaires have not yet weighed in. And they are planning on spending well over $1 billion in this election cycle to prevent these Senate seats from flipping. So, you know, we're going to see. Does big money beat big people? It's going to be an interesting election.
1: 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Call 202-808-9925.
0: Meanwhile, who is the most openly corrupt presidency in history? We'll talk about that and pick up your calls right after the break.

Taxpayers fund Trump's ballroom while the FDA skips inspections and the DOJ indicts a hate group researcher. Plus, cops stalking through license plate reader cameras and snow eaters. Good morning. This is the Commonwealth Report, news for the public, not the powerful. You can follow us at commonwealthreport.news. Why are you paying for Trump's $900 million ballroom? The Washington Post got hold of confidential contracts and planning documents, and they show the Trump administration is set to spend at least $927 million on construction at the White House. That's the gilded ballroom sitting where the East Wing used to be, plus a helipad, a visitor screening center, an underground security complex, and a redo of Lafayette Square. Trump swore private donors would foot the bill. Post reports half the $600 million East Wing tab lands on you. Instead of asking Congress, the administration pulled money from other agencies into a maintenance account that normally holds a few million bucks. Congressman Ro Khanna didn't mince words, quote, "This is money they're taking out of your health care." Congress is supposed to hold the purse, not Trump. The Justice Department indicts the woman who spent her career hunting hate groups. Heidi Burek ran the Southern Poverty Law Center's intelligence project, the arm that tracked white supremacists for decades. On Wednesday, federal prosecutors charged her with wire fraud, bank fraud, and money laundering. They claimed the SPLC told donors and banks it was dismantling extremist groups while quietly paying confidential informants inside them. The indictment says Burek oversaw those payments and had a romantic relationship with one informant, sharing a home and two bank accounts that took in $140,000 from an SPLC account. Her lawyer calls the charges political and says his client is innocent. "This case is without merit," he said. Attorney General Todd Blanche then misidentified Burek as the group's former chief financial officer. The SPLC has pleaded not guilty. When the government prosecutes those who expose hate groups, the haters are winning. Is wearing a union shirt now a fireable offense in Trump's government? Stephen Wheeler is a data scientist who's worked at the Consumer Financial Protection Bureau since 2022, and he chairs the union's organizing committee. Last Thursday, the agency put him on administrative leave and opened an investigation. No one will tell him what he's accused of, but what we know is this. Wheeler wore his union shirt to watch Russ Vogt testify before Congress. He helped coworkers hang union signs in their cubicles. He talked to NPR about the chaotic forced relocation of his bureau's staff. Wheeler calls the investigation, quote, "bullying and intimidation for union activity and protected speech." He's the second union voice targeted. Alexis Goldstein was fired in February. The bureau is down about 1,000 employees from 1,750. Here's the plan. Get rid of the watchdog and silence anyone who complains. How long since anyone inspected the farm that grew your salad? 7 years. That's how long it had been since the FDA inspector inspected Taylor Farms New Mexico, the grower believed to be behind the cyclosporiasis outbreak sickening Americans right now. The agency managed just under 1,000 foreign food inspections last year. Federal law requires 19,200 inspections. In the 10 years that law has been on the books, the agency has never hit even 10% of it. Foreign inspections dropped 29% in a year, the worst count since 2011 outside the pandemic, after layoffs stripped support staff. Without routine inspections, one federal watchdog author says the FDA is, quote, just completely blind. 47,000 foreign plants ship 90% of our food. The FDA has checked 4.5% of them. Maybe Bob Kennedy needs to stop his cooking show and get to work. Who's watching the cops who are watching you? The Institute for Justice launched a database Wednesday documenting more than 100 cases of police abusing automated license plate readers, mostly flock cameras, for what it calls romantic stalking, wrongful stops, and detentions. In Florida, sheriff's deputies saw a woman at a TV shoot, tracked her down, and pulled her over. In Texas, a deputy searched more than 83,000 cameras nationwide, hunting a woman who'd allegedly taken abortion pills at the request of her abusive partner. In Georgia, police chief tracked his ex-girlfriend and her teenage daughter hundreds of times. The authors say that's probably a fraction of the real total because officers type vague reasons into the search box and nobody checks. These cameras were sold to towns as crime-fighting tools. Now this machine follows you to your doctor, your church, and your protest. Geeky science. Scientists named the monster that eats snow.
Matthew LaPlante is a climate scientist at Utah State who taps aspens for syrup. Some mornings he wakes up and inches of snowpack are gone. He says it feels like a monster came and just took a bite out of the snowpack. So scientists gave it a name. A new study in Science Advances, it defines a snow eater as a stretch of 3 to 5 days when temperatures stay above freezing both day and night. That roughly doubles how fast snow melts. Since the 1850s, the area hit by snow eaters has grown about 40,000 square miles per century. And the first one now arrives a month earlier every 100 years. Out west, snowpack is the reservoir. So when it comes down early, water shows up as a flood instead of a supply, and the forests left behind burn. And that's the way it is today, Thursday, August 13th, 2026. I'm Tom Hartman.

Did you know that every weekday we send out an email before the show giving you all the topics coming up so you could be fully informed and ready to interact with our program? Or that after the show we send out Sue's Stack, a list of every topic I've discussed along with clickable hot links to every source of information I've shared with you on the air? It's all completely free and available over at tom.tv, T-H-O-M.tv. Check it out. Human beings have a couple of unique characteristics. The first is that we can be very tender and loving and concerned and caring toward people we perceive as being our group, us. We can also be extraordinarily violent against people that we consider to be them, if we think of them or this other as a threat. Probably the classic example of this is Adolf Hitler convincing Germans that, you know, Jews were a threat to them and good Germans going along with the Holocaust. Well, this othering is built into our DNA. This is, you know, ancient stuff. And the Republican Party, since the time of Nixon, when he started, you know, picking up the white racist vote after Democrats laid it down in the 60s, Republicans have been using this to try to other minorities in America as a political strategy. And this is really deadly stuff. There's a whole op-ed about it over at HartmanReport.com. Is othering human nature's deadliest instinct? Check it out. Welcome back. 35 minutes past the hour, so...

0: appearances and hundreds of speeches on the House and Senate floor. But, you know, what's the real crime family up to? I mean, you know, Venezuela has paid, has you know, we've sold $13 billion worth of Venezuelan oil. Where's the money? Trump says he's got it in an account in Qatar, in his name. Nobody knows where the money is. $13 billion. Trump, the Trump family's made $1.4 billion off crypto. About a half a billion of that came from the United Arab Emirates. Trump's gift plane from Qatar has so far cost us $1.1 billion. It's going to cost us more. The insider trading sales on Truth Social could be $1.2 billion if just 1,000 companies sign up for the $100,000 a month. You know, we'll give you advance notice of Trump's market-moving tweets. He's made millions selling pardons. Melania made $28 million on a documentary that Jeff Bezos just basically handed her the money for. And now apparently they're going to do another one. You got Jared Kushner's hedge fund made $5.4 billion. The military contracts so far for Trump's sons are billions of dollars. At least $315 million of that has gone directly into their pockets. Compare that with Hunter Biden made $4 million. Yeah. The Trump crime and the Republican and Democrats never reference the Trump crime family. They just don't do it. I don't get it. It is the Trump crime family. Paul in San Francisco Bay Area in California. Hey, Paul, what's on your mind today?
1: Hey, I just wanted to reinforce what you said about the Dems need five because of Fetterman.
0: Yeah.
1: Because Fetterman looks like he's going to join the Republican caucus maybe the next time he goes on Bill Maher's show.
0: Yeah.
1: But the good news is I'm looking at the poly market map and not the traditional polling map, and They're giving the Dems five already. Some of these numbers are really impressive. Jackson and Maine, poly market's got about 70%.
0: Didn't the poly market say that Hong was going to win by like 95%?
1: But I'm just saying, if you want to look at numbers that just don't say our guy, you know, the dumb guy's up by 2.5%. Look, yeah. Cooper is 91% in North Carolina. I think that's over.
0: Yeah.
1: And they've got Al Saeed at 60.5% in Michigan. So That's all good news. So, but yeah. they need five, not four, because We don't want no ties with J.D. Vance coming in and the limousine.
0: We don't want a repeat of the Joe Manchin, Kirsten Sinema sabotage.
1: Oh, yeah, which is what we've got with Fetterman.
0: He's
1: like a hybrid combination of those two. Okay, Thanks a lot.
0: Yeah, thanks, Paul. Yeah, no, it's an important point. Every congressional cycle, the Republicans, whenever the Democrats have like a 1 or 2 vote margin, the Republicans always find a weak Democrat or a corruptible Democrat. And, you know, last time around it was Joe Manchin and Kyrsten Sinema. This time it's John Fetterman. Every single time. David in Columbus, Ohio. Hey, David, thanks for listening to WGRN. What's up?
2: Hi, I've got a question. Mm-hmm. I heard on a election report, a study, a show that was hosted by Harvey Wasserman, that there's a Democratic consultant or advisor that his name's Elias, and he keeps advising the Democrats to stop whenever there's a close election, and he doesn't recommend fighting the results. And I think that should end. I think we should get rid of people that think that way. Yeah. I don't know. Is that something you're familiar with?
0: I don't know anything about him specifically, but I do know that the buzz in the Democratic circles, and this goes back to John Kerry in 2008, when it sure looked to me like there was something skeezy going on in Ohio, which was the state that gave the election to George Bush. That, you know, the Democratic consultants and Democratic politicians are saying, oh, don't talk about problems with our elections, you know, because then you sound like a crazy Republican. And
2: well,
0: I think they're wrong.
2: Ohio had Blackwell as their attorney general, I guess, and he was also the advisor to Bush.
0: Yeah.
2: So, I mean, it was corrupt all the way.
0: Yeah,
2: and then
0: Secretary of State.
2: They eliminated a whole bunch of voting places, so the black voting areas were backed up for hours. So, you know, there's obvious corruption.
0: Yeah.
2: And the Democrats need to, you know, they need to get this out.
0: Oh, they need to be raising hell. I'm with you. And, you know.

0: know, not with the Mike Lindell kind of stuff, but with the just on the ground. In fact, the piece that I wrote yesterday about how, you know, Nixon and Reagan had stolen the elections and Bush, you know, got handed it by the Supreme Court, I should have added, you know, Trump in 2024, that Greg Palast found that 4 million people were denied the right to vote, had their ballots either discarded or they were pushed off the voting rolls by Republicans. And had those 4 million people been able to vote, had they legally cast their votes, right now we'd have President Kamala Harris and we'd have a Democratic House and possibly a Democratic Senate. So.
1: Right. Well, I think we've got a good chance in Ohio of electing a lot of Democrats, which is, it's overdue in Ohio. Mm-hmm. And also, I think the ballot should be hand-counted, hand-marked paper ballot instead of the machines, which can easily be hacked.
0: Yeah.
1: I think Musk knows personally the owner of some of these machines. I don't know whether it's Diebold or whatever it is, but... Mm. That's completely corrupt. And obvious stuff like this keeps continuing, and it's just annoying.
0: Yeah, yeah. No, the voting machines should be owned by the government, and they should be open source and easily inspected and just completely transparent. And instead, we've privatized our voting systems, and that's wrong, too. I'm with you. David, thank you. Morris in Inglewood, California. Excuse me. Hey, Morris, what's up?
2: Hey, let me tell you something, Tom. I don't know if you follow sports tonight. But there's a professional basketball team. It's called the Los Angeles Lakers. They're the icon of the National Basketball Association.
0: Josh Kushner, but just
2: along with
0: it.
2: The Boston Celtics. Yeah. Anyway, this guy just bought the Lakers in October last year for $10 billion. He's selling it for $12 billion. And guess who the folks that are buying it? One of the guys' name is Josh Kushner, which is the younger brother of Eric Kushner.
0: Yep.
2: Jared Kushner, I'm sorry. Him and a guy from Walt Disney, what's his name, Iger?
0: Bob Iger,
2: They're getting together, and they're buying the Los Angeles. Let me tell you what's so funky about that. The guy that's selling it, that just bought it in October, he was under investigation. I'm not saying they twisted the brother's arm. I didn't say that. Hmm. But he was under investigation. I'm sure that's going to go. You were talking about something earlier about the money, billions and the billions, not the millions, but the billions in oil money from Venezuela. No one of these guys got money. I mean morbid wealth. No one of these guys got the money all of a sudden to go ahead and buy the Los Angeles Lakers. Now, here comes the punchline. The NBA commissioner's name, Adam Silva. There was a black basketball player named Dwight Howard. He tweeted out, "Free Palestine." 10 minutes later, Dwight Howard got a call from Adam Silva. I'm wondering if Adam Silva is going to approve the sale of this team to these folks. If he does, and I'm going to end on this, and I'm going to land on this, it's telling me that Adam Silva is nothing but a Zionist billionaire himself. You know, there's no way ethically they would approve a sale like this. And James Carver, I'm going to leave with this. I lied to you, Tom. If James Carver wants to leave the Democratic Party because they're moving along with people like Mondami from New York or whatnot, let him leave, Tom.
0: Oh, okay, yeah. Is he talking about that? I must have missed that.
2: He said, he got a little spirit to himself. He's like, he's up out of here because he's... So where you going, brother? Where you going, everyone? But that's where he's coming from. But he might qualify, in my opinion, just as one of them corporate Democrats that we've been talking about.
0: Oh, yeah. Yeah.
2: One of them APAC recipients we've been talking about. I shared with you this before, Tom. When it comes time to pay for accountability, the people that's going to be making it rough, the institutions, the interest group that's going to be making it rough to hold people accountable are going to be APAC recipients, APAC surrogates.
0: Oh, yeah.
2: Definitely, because they're part of the Epstein class. Yeah. And that's where we are.
0: Yeah, I'm with you.
2: All right, Tom, let me just go.
0: Thank you, Morris. Well said. Well said, as always. 45 minutes past the hour. I'll be back with more of your calls in just a moment. It's the Tom Hartman Program, Defending America from the Weapons of Mass Deception. We'll be right back.
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0: It's the place where smart people get their news. Stick around. We'll be right back with more of your calls.

0: Welcome back. Mary in Mill Creek, Washington. Hey, Mary, thanks for listening to KBCS. What's up?
1: Tom, I had a heck of a thing happen to me, and I wanted to talk about some flaws in our healthcare system as a result of it. Or not as a result, but I mean, it was revealed to me as a result of my health. I had just a traditional, I mean, I've done it five times where I've gone in and had a kidney stone removed, pop a stent in. Yeah, they hurt, but it's a pretty routine procedure, day surgery. Never had a problem, ever. This time, they had a resident do it, which, okay, that isn't the issue. But the point is, it ended up creating a log jam, and I ended up going into kidney failure, sepsis. By the time I got to the hospital, I was in septic shock, and their goal was just to keep me alive.
0: Wow.
1: Now, it was terrible. Now, that isn't the issue. Here's where the issues come up. I'm part of one healthcare system, UW, right? That's where my PCP and my surgeon was. Now, I go into sepsis, and the ambulance comes, and I said, take me to Northwest. That's where my sister, that's my system, that's where my doctor is, right? Or my husband was advocating for me. I was out of it by then. Nope, we got to take you to the very first hospital emergency room we find. So they took me over to the Swedish system. Now, I'm not saying I didn't get great care. I mean, I did get good care. Now, I was in a hall in the emergency room for 10 hours. They never did find a room for me until after my surgery because I had to have an emergency surgery. Now, this is where everything breaks down. So now, because I'm in a other system, the other system, I don't have access to my PCP or my original surgeon. So they get me the surgeon on call. She did a wonderful job. She saved my life. Instead of my PCP handling my care, I had a hospitalist. Once again, they did the best they could under the circumstances. 2 days later, my numbers were good enough and I was responding to the antibiotic. I'm discharged. So I go from almost dying to 2 days later, I'm going home. This is where the system breaks down, because now my hospitalist is no longer my doctor. They're only your doctor while you're in the hospital. So now I've got to go to my PCP. My PCP is like, well, I don't have access to any of the information from your hospitalization. I said, of course you do. Go on my chart. Well, they can't, because guess who owns my information? The system, the healthcare system.
0: That you went
1: they
0: to.
1: They do not have to release your information to a competing system. They can send summaries. They can send a quick summary, but my PCP has never been flagged. So now I'm sitting here straddling two systems as I'm literally coming back from death.
0: That's incredible.
1: The patient now has to be an advocate for their healthcare as they're dying.
0: No, it's our, this for-profit system that we've got for healthcare in the United States is so screwed up.
1: So, I mean, even whether or not, I mean, obviously, if we had a universal system, my PCP would have been immediately, okay, I'm on it. I'm going to care for you while you're in the hospital here. That wasn't an option. So their goal is to own my care. My goal is to have access to quality patient-centered care. But that info, the system owns my health info, and they are not obligated to share with other systems.
0: It's incredible.
1: So
0: that's incredible.
1: Mary, it's impossible to advocate when you're in septic shock.
0: Absolutely. The old Republican thing, well, just shop around. Mary, thank you very much. Thanks for sharing that story. It's just about 10 minutes before the hour.

0: thanks so much for sharing our program and for reaching out to our stations and sponsors and letting them know that you're listening. It really means a lot to us.
1: Welcome back. 10 minutes before the hour, picking up your calls here. Marty in Whiting, Indiana. Hey, Marty, what's up?
2: Not much, Tom. First time caller.
1: Well, thank you.
2: I want to let you know why my blood is boiling this morning. You started off your show about the man from Cuba, mm-hmm. is disgusting. But after listening to Stephanie Miller this morning about the two sailors that tried to jump off the ship or did jump off.
1: Right, one did jump off. They're trying to commit suicide now because they've been deployed for so long.
2: Wow. Well, my dad is a Marine. My dad fought in Korea. Now, I only got shot once, but survived two gunshot wounds. Now, I'm not military, but again, just my blood boiled this morning. And then you started off your show with the man from Cuba, which is a bunch of BS. And even though I'm not military, you know, and I'm at a loss for words right now because I can feel my blood pressure rising again. But, you know, what's going on in our United States is just disgusting. And I'm sick and tired of it.
1: Yeah.
2: I'm a registered Democrat. I'm a retired union laborer, 35 years. So, yeah, I'm very patriotic, like millions of other men and women. And also, I'm a registered Democrat. But still, yeah, Tom, it's just disgusting. I've been meaning to call you I've been listening to you probably since late January.
1: Mm-hmm.
2: And I think it was last week you were talking about union workers, which unions built our country.
1: Yep.
2: I didn't call in.
1: Unions built the middle class.
2: This morning, I'm sorry, go ahead, Tom.
1: Unions built the middle class. Without unions, we would never have had a middle class. And since Reagan destroyed the unions, our middle class has largely vanished.
2: Exactly. So, but I felt compelled, even though there's been other times I wanted to call, and though it didn't have to be with involving unions or union workers. But yeah, this morning, though, it's like about noon here in Whiting. But still, though, yeah, I can feel my blood pressure rising again.
1: Yeah.
2: And if I can leave you with one statement, and then I'll get off the air. But I'm a member of American Legion here in Whiting, post 80.
1: Mm-hmm.
2: And it was just last week, one of the members was sitting there, you know, drinking our beer. He goes, that Trump is a dictator. I said, no, he's not a tater.
1: Got it, Marty. Okay, well, thank you very much. And you know, I hope you call again. I mean, the summer is a particularly good time because you're more likely to be able to get through. But thanks. It's great to hear your story. And I agree. Donald Trump doesn't give a rat's ass about any members of our service. In fact, when he had an opportunity to serve, back when his country asked him to serve, he said, no, I've got bone spurs. So, you know, this guy's just a full-blown coward. Yeah. And a dictator. There you go. Marty, thank you for the call. Gregory in Ventura, California. Hey, Gregory, what's on your mind today? Gregory?
3: Hey, Tom.
1: Hey.
3: Well, can you hear? Hey.
1: Sure.
3: Tom?
1: Yeah, I can hear you just fine. Go for it.
3: Tom. Oh, yeah. Well, anyway, I was at the park the other day. I like to go to the park now and then because I'm in a condo complex. So, you know, the grass, whatever. Mm-hmm. I saw a scary thing. I saw what I'm going to call the spread of MAGA mentality. I saw a family, like seniors with the MAGA hats. And then obviously like their kids, like they're like 40 or 50 or whatever, same thing. And then, of course, little grandkids. And I'm going, Jesus, man, this MAGA mentality is now part of our genetic fabric of America, meaning it's not going to go away. I mean, Trump could drop dead today. He's got people in place. It's going to, you know, it's this fascist ship that he's put us on is not a quick turnaround in the sea here. And so I started thinking, you know, well, what the hell, we progressive liberals, slowly, how come this, you know, dilute this MAGA mentality? And I started thinking about a cultural kind of revolution, meaning, like, you know, in the 60s, you think of Beatles, Love and Peace, and all the other groups, you know, through music, through the arts, somehow. I think if we could, infiltrate, that's kind of an insidious word, but infiltrate the MAGA mentality, because it's not going to just snap in the fingers, leave.
1: Well, it's always been with us.
3: So we need a cultural, I want to call.
1: Yeah, we have had racists and fascists with us from the very beginning of this republic. I mean, you know, that's not going to go away. But I think we're on the verge of a real renewal. I really do.
3: That's what I'm. Yeah, like a renaissance.
1: Yeah.
3: In the arts, in all the industries, and of course, new politicians. But if we can somehow, because that gets to the people, and those are the future voters, and then you know, things will get better slowly.
1: Yeah.
3: But at least it's another, I guess, point of attack.
1: It's going to be another 2.5 years before we can finally put a nail in the coffin of this right-wing fascist movement that has, at the moment, seized control of our federal government. But I believe it's coming. I really do. And I think we're going to find out in, another 85 days here how rapidly it's going to be coming. But excellent points, Gregory. Thank you very much for the call. Paul in Ambler, Pennsylvania. Hey, Paul, what's on your mind today?
4: Hi, Tom. I wanted to talk about socialism. Now, I'm from the state of Pennsylvania, and anybody who's from the state knows you can't buy liquor or wine anywhere from a private store. It's through what's called the state store system.
1: Same as in New Hampshire, yeah. And that's arguably communism.
4: I think it's Marxist-Leninism myself. But
1: it is, sure.
4: Let's not argue that point. They also have in the state of Pennsylvania a lottery, daily lottery. You know, you pay a buck and you buy a ticket. Mm-hmm. Now, they participate in these other big ones, but they have a state lottery. You can't have your own lottery. It's illegal. You can't sell liquor. It's illegal. They have medical marijuana dispensaries. Now, that's private.
1: Yeah.
4: However,
1: so what's your point? Where are you going with this, Paul? We're just about out of time here.
4: We have a mixed economy. We've always had since the day one. We've had the post office. We have state-owned businesses.
1: Yeah.
4: And guess what? Pennsylvania hasn't burnt down yet because we sell liquor and lottery tickets.
1: Yeah, you're right. Yeah. No, this whole hysteria around socialism and communism is just complete BS. Paul, well said. Thank you very much. We're hitting the top of the hour here on the other side of the break. We'll check in with Phil Littner live from Kyiv, Ukraine, and find out how things are going there. Stick around.
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6: Years ago, when I announced that I was leaving my job as editor of the Texas Observer to run for political office, I had to admit that going into politics is the only downward career move one can take from journalism. But being both a journalist and a politician does hone one's ability to detect the smell of BS. And we Americans are presently getting a noxious blast of that stench from our warmongering Department of Defense. The vast trillion-dollar Pentagon is the ultimate Big Brother bureaucracy, literally empowered to compel thousands of Americans to die in foolish military misadventures cooked up by political partisans and profiteering corporate contractors. That's why it's so alarming that Trump's Project 2025 autocrats are now rushing to slam an iron door of censorship on reporters trying to inform us commoners about the militaristic schemes and corporate fraud that comes from inside this government fortress. In the name of defending freedom, Trump's palace guards are banning media outlets that displease His Royal Highness. Also, Pretty Boy Pete, Trump's made-for-TV Pentagon honcho, has even decreed that reporters must be tightly monitored by military escorts while doing interviews, reviewing documents, and otherwise exercising the essential constitutional rights of our nation's free press. The good news is that rather than kowtowing to the autocrats, dozens of media organizations have told Pete to stuff it, choosing to do old-school outsider digging into this insider war machine. This is Jim Hightower saying, meanwhile, the Project 2025 authoritarians hail their clampdown on free press rights by touting their, quote, fresh relationship with what they call their new Pentagon press corps. Right, it's their partisan press corps, not ours.

0: The sound of Indy cars is nothing new in North Portland. For more than four decades, Portland International Raceway has been a stop for American open-wheeled racing, with Indy cars first racing here in 1984. After four decades and over 30 races, the city remains one of just 18 stops on the NTT IndyCar Series schedule, bringing one of the biggest racing series in North America back to the Pacific Northwest each summer. And this past weekend, PIR hosted 3 days of racing. The weekend featured several different levels of motorsports, with three of the biggest attractions coming from the ARCA Menard Series West, Indy NXT by Firestone, and the premier NTT IndyCar Series. ARCA West is a regional stock car development series under the NASCAR umbrella. Indy NXT is the top developmental series on the IndyCar ladder, where many drivers compete before making the jump to the main series. And then there's the IndyCar itself, the same championship that competes in the Indianapolis 500 every May. Across the weekend, that meant everything from stock cars to IndyCar's next generation of drivers sharing the same track, giving fans a look at several different levels of American motorsports before Sunday's main event. Friday was largely about practice and getting comfortable with the track. Saturday introduced qualifying and the ARCA Menard Series West race. Then on Sunday, the focus shifted to Indy NXT, followed by the weekend's main attraction, the 110-lap Grand Prix of Portland. And once again, the biggest story was Alex Palou. The Chip Ganassi racing driver has been on a generational run through IndyCar in recent years, and Portland has played a significant role in it. Palou has already clinched the series championship here twice. In 2023, he won the Grand Prix of Portland and secured his second IndyCar championship with one race still remaining. Then, last year in 2025, he returned to Portland and clinched championship number 4, this time with 2 races left in the season. So, when Palou arrived back at PIR in 2026, already leading the championship, it was familiar territory. Meyer-Shank Racing driver Felix Rosenqvist took pole position in qualifying, narrowly beating Palou, who started alongside him on the front row. But over 110 laps Sunday, Palou and Chip Ganassi Racing once again found a way to get to the front. Rosenqvist attempted to close the gap through the final sequence of stops, but Palou answered, pulling away late and taking the checkered flag. It was his 6th victory of the 2026 season and his 3rd IndyCar win at Portland. And afterwards, Rosenqvist, who finished 2nd, was asked just what makes Palou so difficult to beat.
1: I mean, he's just really good. It's kind of been a topic of the season, right? We all get our shot to beat him. And he's just really tough to beat, and he's got it figured out. And I probably wouldn't put my money on anyone else at this point.
0: And the numbers help explain why. Palou has already won 4 IndyCar championships since 2021. If he secures another this season, it would give him 5 championships in 6 years, including 4 consecutive titles. That would further cement one of the most dominant stretches in modern IndyCar history. And what has made this particular run so remarkable is the consistency. Different tracks, different strategies, and different challengers have emerged throughout those seasons, but Palou and Chip Ganassi Racing have continued finding ways to stay at the front of the championship. Portland has become a fitting example of that dominance. After another victory this weekend, he carries his championship lead into the final 5 races of the season, which includes a brand new track. On August 23rd, the series will race through the nation's capital for the first time with the inaugural Freedom 250 Grand Prix of Washington, D.C. The new 1.7-mile, 7-turn street circuit will wind around the National Mall, including a 0.4-mile straight down Pennsylvania Avenue with the Washington Monument and U.S. Capitol in view. Drivers will also race past landmarks, including the Smithsonian National Air and Space Museum, the National Gallery of Art, and the National Archives. It will be the first ever auto race held around the National Mall, with the event serving as part of the national celebration marking 250 years since the signing of the Declaration of Independence. With the 5 races, there are plenty of points still available for the drivers trying to chase Palou down, but after another victory in a city where he's already celebrated 2 championships, the question heading into the closing stretch is becoming increasingly familiar. Can anybody stop Alex Palou? For KXRW and X-Ray FM, I'm Michael Sarno.
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3: Climate scientist at Utah State who taps aspens for syrup. Some mornings he wakes up and inches of snowpack are gone. He says it feels like a monster came and just took a bite out of the snowpack. So scientists gave it a name. A new study in Science Advances defines a snow eater as a stretch of 3 to 5 days when temperatures stay above freezing both day and night. That roughly doubles how fast snow melts. Since the 1850s, the area hit by snow eaters has grown about 40,000 square miles per century. And the first one now arrives a month earlier every 100 years. Out west, snowpack is the reservoir. So when it comes down early, water shows up as a flood instead of a supply, and the forests left behind burn. And that's the way it is today, Thursday, August 13th, 2026. I'm Tom Hartman.

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1: Well, welcome back. On the line with us is our buddy Phil Itner, the veteran war correspondent, host of the On the Edge podcast based out of Kyiv, Ukraine. Philip Itner, P-H-I-L-I-P-I-T-T-N-E-R on YouTube, Itner Philip on social media. Phil, welcome back to the program. How are things?
2: Cooled down a little bit since the last time I spoke with you, temperature-wise. We went through a really bad heat wave. A couple nights ago, we had a pretty severe attack here in Kyiv, two nights ago precisely. A lot of ballistic missiles getting through because we don't have interceptors in Kyiv because of the Trump administration. Now, European partners are starting to kind of consider whether or not they can deplete their surplus interceptor missiles and send them here because the need is so great. But then obviously that might leave them open to an attack should Moscow decide to advance some sort of direct confrontation with an Eastern European NATO member, which is being widely reported as on the table. Yeah. That Putin is looking at the idea of trying to push on a smaller NATO nation like one of the Baltic states or even indeed Poland, which would, I think, be incredibly reckless. I think Estonia or Latvia or Lithuania are more likely, but not to attack that country per se, but to draw into question Article 5, because without Article 5, what is NATO? And that's his primary intent. Vladimir Putin wants to destroy NATO. And NATO without the United States, if Article 5 is indeed called for, that might fracture the alliance and fall right into his hands.
1: Yeah. And then he just, starts taking back Eastern Europe? Is that the plan?
2: I think once he has shattered NATO and driven a wedge between the transatlantic alliance, although the Canadians aren't going to be going anywhere anytime soon, that would be a major success that he could take to his people, because frankly he's not winning on the battlefield, and he needs to extricate himself from this war, much like Trump needs to extricate himself from the conflict with Iran. Putin is painted himself into a corner with the war he started, now in its fifth year, which has cost hundreds of thousands of dead soldiers, over probably 1.5 casualties, and he has broken the contract that he made with the people of Russia when he rose to power in the late 90s, and that is that he would stop the chaos. He would stop what's happening in the 90s were car bombings, assassinations, drive-by shootings, as the kind of various oligarch and criminal elements within Russia vied for power. He clamped down on that, and so he said, ignore my kleptocracy, ignore my corruption. I will assure you that there won't be random shootings on the street. Well, now he has random Ukrainian drones dropping down 1,300 miles behind the border with Ukraine. And that has, again, broken that contract. So he needs to do something, and he needs to do it quickly. Because, there is a limit to what Russia can do and what Putin can do. And it's widely go ahead.
1: No, finish your thought. I'm sorry.
2: Well, it's widely suspected that after there are September parliamentary elections in Russia, it is expected that Putin's party, United Russia, will probably gain a lot of seats within their kind of sham parliament. And then that would be used as a mandate to order a general mobilization. And that's when he gets into really dangerous territory. Mm-hmm. So, he's kind of living on borrowed time.
1: Yeah, I'd say it would be like Trump turning on the draft to throw American soldiers at Iran. It would
2: that's
1: be
2: right.
1: Politically disastrous.
2: Or, say, abandoning an aircraft carrier group in the middle of the strait, with no food supply or something like that. That might cause
1: which Trump just did, yes.
2: Yeah. That's my
1: point. And you're a military reporter. I mean, you're a veteran war correspondent.
2: Yeah.
1: I
2: spent a lot of time with the U.S. military. I had the privilege on being on a couple of aircraft carriers. They're awesome machines. They're absolutely, the capacity that those things give to our Navy is incredible. Yeah. And to treat them that way, to put them in an extended deployment and put them in locations where they can't get refit and resupply, is, again, it's another example of how much his supposed patriotism and love of the armed forces is purely performative. And he's got, the head of the Department of Defense, I won't call it the Department of War, is also a sham. So, these poor sailors are out there, and they are away from their families for a very, very long period of time. And as impressive as those craft are, those aircraft carriers, they're not, they're susceptible to, problems if they're not properly maintained and cared for. And so it's just it's another example of just how mismanaged the military is under Trump.
1: Yeah, and not just the military.
2: And shocking.
1: Yeah, I mean, you've got Carolyn Leavitt now. She just had a baby, and Trump left her on the decoy plane to get blown up. And two days later, she quits her job. I think there's a connection between the two. And Trump, he could have served during Vietnam, and instead he lied about having bone spurs. This is a guy, and now he's leaving this ship, out in the middle of the, of the ocean with nothing, or in the strait with, no resupply. It's like he cares about nobody except himself and his family. That's it. It's the Trump crime family or nothing.
2: Hey, Barron could sign up tomorrow.
1: Yeah. Yeah. Barron is of draft age.
2: He is of draft age. He could sign up tomorrow.
1: Yeah,
2: and we have a history in our country of president, children of presidents doing that, doing just that.
1: Oh yeah, Jack Kennedy's older brother was shot down and died during World War II, and Jack Kennedy himself was blown up. And I mean we had a patriotic era at one time.
2: Vice President Biden, Biden was vice president, his son Bo was an exemplary officer from all reports that I heard in Iraq. When I was in Iraq, he was in Iraq, and he was, of course, slightly spotlighted because he was the son of the vice president. And he, for all accounts, he was an exemplary officer. And the thing is, and sadly, this is not just Trump abusing the military. Sadly, I think it was those burn pits.
1: Oh yeah, Joe thinks that too.
2: I slept next to those burn pits on inbeds countless times. I've forgotten how many times. And we all knew that those burn pits were bad news because you could smell the plastic.
1: Yeah.
2: You could smell the artificial things that were being burnt because you couldn't take it outside the wire because there was an insurgency going on. So we all knew that it wasn't good for our health.
1: Amazing. So, Phil, I see that 745 square kilometers and 26 villages have been liberated from Russian control since January of this year. So, in 8 months. Are things going well?
2: It's difficult to say. There are areas where the Ukrainians are making counteroffensives and they're finding success. They have problems internally because of the dismissal of the head of the Ministry of Defense, or perhaps he was head of the armed forces. I forget, Fedorov. There's still frustration there with that. They do have problems with soldiers going AWOL. So things are not rosy for the Ukrainians, but they are holding their own in other sectors. Most importantly, along the fortress line that we've talked about so many different times. And that is part of what Russia wants to take, because that will then leave Ukraine defenseless, they can and Putin can take it back to his people. Again, another thing he can sell to them as a victory. And, you know, so that he doesn't get his head chopped off when the shooting stops. Mm-hmm. But the Ukrainians can't abandon those fortress cities because that would put Russia in a really strategically more advantageous position to then go lick their wounds, build back up their army. And the territory between the fortress cities and even as far as Kiev is terrain that's much more traversable. But, you know, the Ukrainians aren't just going to sit on their hands. They're going to, you know, even when there is a peace treaty or some sort of ceasefire that gets signed for them to, you know, let's say they do take a few fortress cities, he can claim victory by taking Donbass, then he can go back and rearm his military. Well, the Ukrainians aren't just going to sit by and watch, nor are they going to sign a ceasefire that doesn't take into account, hey, we must have the ability to build up our air defenses in particular.
1: Right. And we would like our land back.
2: And we'd like our children back.
1: Oh, yeah. Yeah, what's the stat? There's over 100,000 children who have been kidnapped from Ukraine.
2: It is a disgusting war crime that needs to... I mean, this is why Putin and his Minister for Children's Affairs are indicted at The Hague.
1: Right.
2: Because of this issue of the children, it is a despicable war crime. They have stolen children at the drop of, you know, of a hat, any kind of excuse. They've extradited them, taken them to as far as they possibly can into deep Russia, into Siberia. They are brainwashing them to believe that Ukraine is their enemy and has abandoned them. And we know this. We know people who are working on this. And we know what the Russians are indoctrinating these Ukrainian children to believe. And that is that Ukraine had, you know, betrayed you, abandoned you, and it's sickening. So that's a major issue for Ukraine.
1: I get it, and it should be. The great Phil Itner, veteran war correspondent, host of the On the Edge podcast. You can check it out. Phil,
2: check out last week's episode. Okay. Last week's episode was great. Very inspiring couple in Canada. Go okay. Check it out.
1: Cool. Will do. Thank you, Phil. Great talking with you.
2: All right. Thank you, Tom. Always.
1: 18 minutes past the hour.
0: This is the Tom Hartman Program.
1: It's talk media for the sane among us. We'll be right back with The Great Betrayal. Stick around.

0: and welcome back. Dave in Buffalo, New York. Hey, Dave, what's on your mind today?
1: Thanks, Tom. About truth and reconciliation, yes, but for black people. Rich, powerful people, billionaires, wealthy people, and corporations never go to prison and never held accountable. Yet the war on drugs that punished hippies and black people persists to today. We're under pressure. They're trying to steal our government, our country, and change the way of our life. And we need to hold these people accountable. And the truth and reconciliation can begin with opening up all the prisons and letting the black people go and brown people. Anybody that has been convicted of a nonviolent crime, and if there's been a gun involved, if it was just sitting off to the side and it was there and not necessarily used in the crime, all crimes need to be looked at. We need to release the people, black people, brown people, hippies, from jail for the beginning of truth and reconciliation. And I would like to add that in the time right now, we have the greatest amount of wealth inequality, yet crime is going down, and they want to put flock cameras and keep us held accountable even more and punish us more. And now ICE is punishing us more. Yet wealth inequality is at its greatest, and crime is at its lowest, suggesting that we're actually really close to being at peace, except for what corporate media, the billionaires that we're trying to hold accountable, their corporations and powerful people and politicians and government that we can never seem to hold accountable. And somehow now we're going to release them before we even justify freeing black hippies, people in general, freeing us from the criminal incarceration that our government has forced on us because of the war on crimes and Nixon, who was let free. And now we're going to let even more of them go, more white, powerful, rich people, CEOs of businesses that contribute to the demise of our country? Absolutely not. Truth and reconciliation, yes, for black, brown, and white hippies that are in prison now. Free us all, free us all, free us all.
0: Okay, great. Great rant, Dave. I'm not with you on letting people out of prison who've been convicted of crimes, but everything else, yeah. Thank you. Doug in Fort Collins, Colorado. Hey, Doug, what's up?
2: Hey, how you doing, Tom?
0: Good.
2: I have to agree. Free us all. We've all been down that road. Hey, I called because the lady earlier was talking about getting her medical records.
0: Mm-hmm.
2: And I've gone through this three times. Your records are yours for free.
0: You can walk in and ask for them, can't you?
2: I've done it three times.
0: Uh-huh.
2: I got hurt at work, so I got a workman's comp claim. Mm-hmm. I had a personal injury lawyer, and he's like, go to the hospital, tell me you want a copy of all the x-rays and MRIs. They just hand them to you. It takes you 20 minutes, and it's free.
0: Yeah.
2: I had a Kaiser doctor recommend me to get a CAT scan and some other tests, and but he had to recommend me to another network, Humana, and they never followed up. They never told me what the results were or anything. I walked into the hospital, said I want to copy all my records. They gave them to me free of charge, no questions asked.
0: Mm-hmm.
2: And the hardest one was I went to Affordable Dentures. They refused to give it to me. But after asking and persuading them, after three attempts, they gave me all my records.
0: Yeah.
2: I can hear the music, so I'll keep it short.
0: Well, good point, Doug. And hopefully she's listening. I've done the same thing, actually, after a screwed-up surgery in D.C., and I went back and got my records. You're absolutely right. You can just walk in and ask for them. Doug, thank you for the call. Spot on. I wish I had remembered that. Thank you. We'll be right back.

0: The Commonwealth Report is journalism that works for you, not corporations, not billionaires. News for the public, not the powerful. Twice a day, we break down what matters to your life. Visit CommonwealthReport.news and join us today. Stay informed, stay empowered. So MAGA Mike and the Republicans want a religious test for people running for public office. They want to know that you are sufficiently Christian to be worthy of being elected. Right. MAGA Mike is one of these seven mountain evangelicals. There are seven domains where these dominionists believe that we need to have religion completely take them over. Education, religion, family, business, government and military, arts and entertainment, and the media. Seriously. This is not what Jesus was preaching when he said, give unto Caesar what is Caesar and unto God what is God's. This is the opposite, in fact, of what Jesus was teaching. It's the opposite of Matthew 25, where Jesus said the only way to get to heaven is by feeding the hungry, healing the sick, helping the poor. This is counter-Christian, anti-Christian, in fact. In fact, I think you could say it is the Antichrist's work. There's a piece about it over at HartmanReport.com. Check it out.
1: In the shadows of the Kremlin's might, a deal was struck beneath the night. Whispers echoed

0: minutes past the hour. Welcome back. So Americans are in trouble, right? I mean, you know, the reports just this week about roughly a million people leaving the labor market. People are just giving up. Inflation is continuing to rise. Housing is unaffordable. It's wild. And so what is the federal government doing? What is the Trump administration doing? They're sending millions of dollars to right-wing political groups in Europe to try to make the entire world MAGA, right? Or at least the Western world MAGA. And, you know, and MAGA, of course, is a reflection, per the song that you just heard, is really a reflection of Putin's worldview. This is a neo-fascist movement. And they're finding common cause with genuine fascists, you know, with people like the Alternative for Deutschland, AfD in Germany. You know, we are sending money over there. We're sending money to these right-wing groups and right-wing think tanks in Europe, millions and millions of dollars, our tax dollars, going overseas when, at the same time, we are throwing people off food stamps, we are throwing people off Medicaid, we are denying people, just regular government benefits. We're cutting back on programs that allow kids to go to college, you know, scholarship programs like Pell Grants. The Trump administration is doing everything it can to screw average Americans, to make oligarchs richer, and to make the world more fascist, and to get Europe to go along with this. And it's just so wrong. The Guardian has a piece about this titled Millions of U.S. Tax Dollars Sent to European Right-Wing European Think Tanks. Did any Trump supporters vote for that? And I think, you know, that's really the question here is, you know, this is a great betrayal. How is this American first? Millions of U.S. tax dollars going to European right-wingers? This is America last, this global MAGA agenda.
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0: Fascinating little geeky science / wisdom school alert. What happens when Americans escape from America's food supply? I'll tell you about that and pick up your calls on the other side of the break.

taxpayers fund Trump's ballroom while the FDA skips inspections and the DOJ indicts a hate group researcher. Plus, cops stalking through license plate readers, cameras, and snow eaters. Good morning. This is the Commonwealth Report, news for the public, not the powerful. You can follow us at commonwealthreport.news. Why are you paying for Trump's $900 million ballroom? The Washington Post got hold of confidential contracts and planning documents, and they show the Trump administration is set to spend at least $927 million on construction at the White House. That's the gilded ballroom sitting where the East Wing used to be, plus a helipad, a visitor screening center, an underground security complex, and a redo of Lafayette Square. Trump swore private donors would foot the bill. Post reports half the $600 million East Wing tab lands on you. Instead of asking Congress, the administration pulled money from other agencies into a maintenance account that normally holds a few million bucks. Congressman Ro Khanna didn't mince words, quote, "This is money they're taking out of your health care." Congress is supposed to hold the purse, not Trump. The Justice Department indicts the woman who spent her career hunting hate groups. Heidi Burek ran the Southern Poverty Law Center's intelligence project, the arm that tracked white supremacists for decades. On Wednesday, federal prosecutors charged her with wire fraud, bank fraud, and money laundering. They claimed the SPLC told donors and banks it was dismantling extremist groups while quietly paying confidential informants inside them. The indictment says Burek oversaw those payments and had a romantic relationship with one informant, sharing a home and two bank accounts that took in $140,000 from an SPLC account. Her lawyer calls the charges political and says his client is innocent. "This case is without merit," he said. Attorney General Todd Blanche then misidentified Burek as the group's former chief financial officer. The SPLC has pleaded not guilty. When the government prosecutes those who expose hate groups, the haters are winning. Is wearing a union shirt now a fireable offense in Trump's government? Stephen Wheeler is a data scientist who's worked at the Consumer Financial Protection Bureau since 2022, and he chairs the union's organizing committee. Last Thursday, the agency put him on administrative leave and opened an investigation. No one will tell him what he's accused of, but what we know is this. Wheeler wore his union shirt to watch Russ Vogt testify before Congress. He helped co-workers hang union signs in their cubicles. He talked to NPR about the chaotic forced relocation of his bureau's staff. Wheeler calls the investigation, quote, "bullying and intimidation for union activity and protected speech." He's the second union voice targeted. Alexis Goldstein was fired in February. The bureau is down about 1,000 employees from 1,750. Here's the plan. Get rid of the watchdog and silence anyone who complains. How long since anyone inspected the farm that grew your salad? 7 years. That's how long it had been since the FDA inspector inspected Taylor Farms New Mexico, the grower believed to be behind the cyclosporiasis outbreak sickening Americans right now. The agency managed just under 1,000 foreign food inspections last year. Federal law requires 19,200 inspections. In the 10 years that law has been on the books, the agency has never hit even 10% of it. Foreign inspections dropped 29% in a year, the worst count since 2011 outside the pandemic, after layoffs stripped support staff. Without routine inspections, one federal watchdog author says the FDA is, quote, just completely blind. 47,000 foreign plants ship 90% of our food. The FDA has checked 4.5% of them. Maybe Bob Kennedy needs to stop his cooking show and get to work. Who's watching the cops who are watching you? The Institute for Justice launched a database Wednesday documenting more than 100 cases of police abusing automated license plate readers, mostly flock cameras, for what it calls romantic stalking, wrongful stops, and detentions. In Florida, sheriff's deputies saw a woman at a TV shoot, tracked her down, and pulled her over. In Texas, a deputy searched more than 83,000 cameras nationwide, hunting a woman who'd allegedly taken abortion pills at the request of her abusive partner. In Georgia, police chief tracked his ex-girlfriend and her teenage daughter hundreds of times. The authors say that's probably a fraction of the real total because officers type vague reasons into the search box and nobody checks. These cameras were sold to towns as crime-fighting tools. Now this machine follows you to your doctor, your church, and your protest. Geeky science. Scientists named the monster that eats snow.
Matthew LaPlante is a climate scientist at Utah State who taps aspens for syrup. Some mornings he wakes up and inches of snowpack are gone. He says it feels like a monster came and just took a bite out of the snowpack. So scientists gave it a name. A new study in Science Advances, it defines a snow eater as a stretch of 3 to 5 days when temperatures stay above freezing both day and night. That roughly doubles how fast snow melts. Since the 1850s, the area hit by snow eaters has grown about 40,000 square miles per century. And the first one now arrives a month earlier every 100 years. Out west, snowpack is the reservoir. So when it comes down early, water shows up as a flood instead of a supply, and the forests left behind burn. And that's the way it is today, Thursday, August 13th, 2026. I'm Tom Hartman.

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You know, Richard Nixon and Spiro Agnew both took cash bribes while they were in the White House. Since then, you know, the Supreme Court, or at least five Republicans on the Supreme Court, made it a lot easier for politicians to take bribes with their Citizens United decision, which basically legalized political bribery as long as it's done through campaigns or PACs or super PACs. But for some people, there's just never enough money, right? Donald Trump has been running small-time hustles to make money for decades, selling sneakers, Bibles, steaks, vodka, water. But now he's hit the big time. He's got these fungible tokens, right? Fungible crypto assets, which are basically just digital pictures of Donald Trump that say, fight, fight, fight. And he has turned them into an $8 billion machine. His wife is in on this, too, with his Trump coin. It's a new way that foreign powers and billionaires in the United States can just shovel money into Donald Trump's pocket. There's a whole article about it over at HartmanReport.com titled Presidential Payola, the Evolution of Political Bribery. Check it out. Welcome back. 35 minutes past the hour. So this is, kind of part geeky science, part just amazing political information and whatnot. The Wall Street Journal had this article titled, "You Gorged on Your European Vacation But Lost Weight. Why?" Question mark. And what they did in this story, what they were recounting, were all these stories of Americans who went to Europe for a couple of weeks or maybe a month and just ate whatever was in front of them, right? You know, pizza, pasta, all, you know, whatever was, and lost weight. Came back to America 5-10 pounds lighter. And they're like, what happened? Why is this?

0: Nothing but fresh, whole ingredients. No ultra-processed foods. Nobody was told to restrict anything, be it quantity, frequency of eating, or portion size. In other words, eat all you want. Just don't eat any processed foods or eat the normal amount of processed foods that Americans eat, because about 60% of our diet in America is processed foods. In Europe, it's as low as 14%. And what they found was that when people were on the ultra-processed weeks, they ate roughly more 500 calories a day more than when they weren't eating the ultra-processed foods, because ultra-processed foods are massive sources of calories. Researchers across 22 European countries, writing in the European Journal of Nutrition, found that ultra-processed foods consumed by locals in Europe is only 14% in Italy. Like I said, it's over 60% in the United States now. And then there's the additives. Europe approves somewhere in the neighborhood of 300 to 400 total additives. We have tens of thousands. Pesticides, same deal. We've got 72 pesticides approved for use here that are outlawed in Europe. And, you know, because they can cause disease. So, you know, this, it just goes on and on. If you want to read it, it's the article's over at wisdomschool.com. wisdomschool.com, and it's titled What Happens When Americans Escape America's Food Supply. I thought it was an absolutely fascinating article. And, you know, if you want to lose weight, just use the European diet. In other words, stop eating processed foods. So what's on your mind today? Robert in Los Angeles. Hey, Robert, what's up?
1: Hi, Tom. Good morning, and thanks for all that you do.
0: Thank you.
1: Well, you know, I just want to harp on Rene Good's murder. You know, Rene Good was murdered up in Minnesota by Jonathan Ross, an ICE agent acting in a way that I would say is that of a fascist thug. You know, they've said that he has immunity from prosecution. That is absolute horseshit. There is no such thing under the Constitution that allows this.
0: I get it, Robert, and I got to drop you. I'm sorry you can't swear on the air. We still have FCC rules, and my apologies to anybody who might be offended. Byron in Baton Rouge, Louisiana. Hey, Byron, what's on your mind today?
2: Hey, Tom. I wanted to talk about the taxes that the rich pay. Mm-hmm. You know, I think the statistic they use is that the top 10% pay like 70% of all income taxes. But that doesn't mean that they're overtaxed. That's the implication. The reason it means that the people at the bottom aren't taxed at all because of their earned income tax credit. They don't pay any taxes, or they pay very little taxes because they're not paid enough. You know, you have to have a certain minimal income just to be to owe taxes,
0: right.
2: And that's it distorts it and makes it appear that the rich are overtaxed. If you want to know if the rich are really overtaxed, look at their effective tax rate, not, you know, this percentage of total taxes that they pay. And you've got Warren Buffett, a multibillionaire, who's even admitted that his effective tax rate is less than his own secretary.
0: Yep.
2: And that sort of tells you right there that the rich are not overtaxed. The other thing I wanted to mention is that the morbidly rich, as you refer to them, they get their wealth not from income, but from things that they own, like stocks, bonds, and property. And they don't have to pay any taxes on those until they sell it.
0: Right.
2: And even when they sell it, the top capital gains rate is 20% versus the top federal individual income tax rate of 37%.
0: Yep.
2: That's a humongous tax break for them.
0: Yep.
2: Only if they sell it. But you'd never know that listening to the mass media. The other thing is that there's more taxes than just income tax. There's property, sales, you know, FICA tax on Social Security and Medicare, and then excise taxes on fuel and tobacco and alcohol. When you look at all taxes, not just income taxes, and look at the percentage that the rich, the top 10%, pay on all taxes, I think it's around 50 to 60%, but yet they own around 70% of all the wealth, the top 10%. So if you own 70% of the wealth, but you're paying maybe 50 to 60% of all taxes, not just income taxes, it sounds to me like you're being undertaxed. And the last thing is Social Security. You know, you've mentioned this. Most people get 6.2% of their paychecks taken out for Social Security. But there's an income ceiling on that. I think it's around 170 $1,000 a year for an individual, and it goes up for inflation.

0: taxation every year. If you make it $1 million, you only have to pay taxes on the first $170,000. That's 17% of your income. The other 83%, you don't pay the 6.2%. That's a humongous tax break for them.
1: The other, you know, this goes back to the old saying, you know, figures don't lie, but liars can figure. The other thing is, to be in the top 10% of Americans, you only have to make $155,000 a year. I mean, that's kind of like the average salary of a doctor, you know, or a high-end lawyer. To be in the top 1% of Americans, you only have to make $450,000 a year, which, again, is in the neighborhood of what a good surgeon would make, you know. So when they say the top 1% are paying an enormous percentage of the taxes, the thing is that at $450,000 a year, you're not making enough money to take advantage of the kind of tax breaks that billionaires like Bezos and Musk and Zuckerberg do, you know, where they basically live off borrowed money that they pay 3% on rather than living on income that they pay 37% on federally.
0: But most of their wealth comes from things they own, right?
1: I'm completely agreeing with you. But the other point that I'm making, and I think it's an important one, is that when they talk about the top 1%, they're not talking about the morbidly rich. They're talking about the upper middle class. They're talking about, mm-hmm. you know, the doctor and lawyer and small business owner and, you know, they're not even talking about the CEO class. CEOs in this country, you know, the big time CEOs are making millions, tens of millions of dollars a year. So, you know, if you really want to look at who's not paying taxes, don't look at the top 1%. Look at the top 1/100th of 1%. Look at the billionaires who are paying an effective 3-4% at the top end rate. But so, and everything I'm saying here is to completely back up what you're saying, Byron. Excellent rant. Thank you very much. And thanks for watching us there in Baton Rouge, Louisiana. Mark in San Francisco. Hey, Mark, what's on your mind today?
2: Tom, I got to ask you a question. You're the smartest guy that could probably answer it. Pam Bondi said that if the Epstein files were released, the system would collapse. Who's the system, or what is the system, in your mind?
1: There's something like 25 members of the Trump administration who are named multiple times in the Epstein files. I mean, some incredible number. And so maybe the system would collapse. they'd all have to go to jail. When did she say that, Mark?
2: Well, I think she said that way back when, about when she was, you know, the attorney general. She mentioned it.
1: I'm unfamiliar with that quote, but it's not surprising. I mean,
2: yeah. Well, I tell you, if we could find out who they are, we might be able to solve this country's problems because they're the ones hurting us.
1: Yeah. Well, I think the main thing that you'd learn is that Trump was in it up to his eyeballs. That Donald Trump was a sexual predator alongside Jeffrey Epstein. That's my guess of what will be found when the Epstein files finally get released. But, Todd Blanch, he's got this cover-up going on steroids, and it wouldn't surprise me at all if they're destroying files right now as fast as they can. Mark, thanks for the call. Spot on. 45 minutes past the hour. Back with more of your calls in just a minute. Stay with us. It's the Tom Hartman Program, the place where smart people get their news.
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1: Your call's up next. Stay with us.

0: and welcome back. Michael in Chehalis, Washington. Hey, Michael, what's on your mind today?
1: Hey, Tom. Just a minute, I was a little away from the phone here.
0: That's quite all right.
1: I'm trying to clean up a mess of oil. Anyway, I've been into kind of a bumper sticker groove. And I come up with a couple. I've got a bumper sticker that I had made, pro-democracy, anti-fascism. Those are on my vehicles.
0: Mm-hmm.
1: And another one is, let me get back here to my other rig here. Oh, yeah, caution, stable genius on board.
0: I love it.
1: And then great. I come up with a couple here. Kind of, they could be changed around a little bit, but dissent is democratic.
0: Yeah.
1: And then rule of law, accountability.
0: I love it.
1: Just two simple two-liners that any Democrat running, you know, could bumper sticker make that up. Hey.
0: Yeah. There's a great Teddy Roosevelt quote that doesn't lend itself to a bumper sticker, but it go because it's fairly long. But he says basically the idea, I'm paraphrasing here. I don't remember the exact words of the quote, but in paraphrase, he said essentially the idea that you should never question what the president does or says is absurd. The ability to question the president is the essence of democracy.
1: Yeah, very simple.
0: Yeah, well done, Michael. Well, thank you for sharing your bumper stickers with us.
1: You bet.
0: Good talking to you. Thanks. John in Cambria, California. Hey, John, what's on your mind today?
2: Hi, Tom, thank you. I have a question for you. A long time ago, you've said it several times, that probably if Nixon didn't get away with all of his crimes, we probably wouldn't have Trump today.
0: Yeah.
2: In other words, if he was held accountable.
0: Yeah.
2: So I have a scenario for you. What do we do if Donald Trump does not resign before the end of his term? Because I don't think his ego will allow him to. And the Democrats win in 28, the White House, and control of at least one house, one chamber. And what do the Democrats do? Do we hold him accountable or do we not?
0: Well, that was the question. I mean? Yeah, that was the question at the very end of my daily take today was, you know, we need to either have trials or a Truth and Reconciliation Commission. And those are very different things. You know, in South Africa, they said, you know, if you will confess your crimes, we will forgive you and you know, allow you to integrate yourself back into society as a member of society. And de Klerk and a bunch of these other white racists who had been running the country actually came out and publicly confessed their crimes and apologized. And they were allowed to go back to having their businesses and things, you know.
2: But, see, I don't think Trump's ego would allow him to do it.
0: No.
2: If he's still even alive by then.
0: Yeah.
2: But
0: well, I'm thinking
2: also
0: about his kids, his family.
2: Yeah. And we'll just be accused of lawfare against them, just like what just happened at the end of the Biden term.
0: Yeah.
2: And it's going to leave us in a predicament to choose what to do.
0: Yeah.
2: Because if it's just a confession, then the next president who wants to be a Trumper can just confess and still do all the crimes.
0: I think we need to have a conversation about this because, you know, we've got a criminal in the White House. Nobody's disputing that. I mean, he's actually a convicted criminal. And and a rapist, and we have to figure out a way to reconcile that, to deal with that. John, thank you for the call. We'll be right back.

0: Hey, thanks so much for sharing our program and for reaching out to our stations and sponsors and letting them know that you're listening. It really means a lot to us.
1: So what do we call the really, really mind-bogglingly rich? You know, at the founding of the Republic, they were referred to as speculators or moneyed interest or aristocrats. In the years leading up to the Civil War, we called them the cotton lords and the plantation aristocracy. In the late 19th century, they were the robber barons. In the 1930s, FDR called them the economic royalists. But since the Reagan Revolution, we've just called them billionaires. And now, you know, some of them want to call themselves tech bros. Like, that's kind of a good thing, you know, like tech is positive and bros, you know, like Mark Zuckerberg saying we need more masculine energy in American business culture. So we need a new phrase. I would like to suggest the morbidly rich. Morbidly suggests unhealthy. And the vast riches that some of these people have is unhealthy to our democracy, particularly since five Republicans on the Supreme Court said that morbidly rich people can buy politicians. And it's unhealthy for them, too. So morbidly rich. There's an op-ed over at HartmanReport.com all about it. Check it out. Past the hour. Picking up your calls here. Jack in Grand Beach, Michigan. Hey, Jack. Back for another try at me, huh?
2: Oh, man. It's always entertaining. But real quick, getting back to the Epstein deal, did you happen to watch the Haley Jackson interview where she asked six of the victims all at the same time, was Trump involved in any pedophilic or inappropriate sexual activity with any of you or any victims that you're aware of? They all at the same time said no. And then a guy by the name of Brad Edwards represented over 70 victims, okay? And he confirmed that among all the huge pool of women that he represented, nobody came forward to accuse him of engaging in any inappropriate or pedophilic activity. And then Trump reaches out to the Palm Beach police chief back in 06 and reported on Trump, what he was doing. And at that time, Mike Reiter even told the FBI that Trump was the only, high-profile person to come forward and, you know, offer up his opinion and report on
0: this. This is when he and Epstein were competing for a piece of property that they wanted to hustle to the Russians. I get it.
2: Yeah, I know you got to throw in the Russian thing. Just like he was a Russian agent in 2016, he colluded with Russia. Hillary denied the election.
0: Finish.
2: Let your guest talk, Tom.
0: Finish your rant, Jack, and I'll respond.
2: Tom, I hold patiently to try to get a word in. Be nice to your guest. The other talking point on the left is that Trump's name is, you know, presented more times in the Bible than Jesus's name. Yet there's nothing out of all those times, there's nothing claiming any inappropriate,
0: in the Bible.
2: Conduct.
0: You mean in the Epstein
2: files? It's amazing. So then, not to mention that Joe Biden's administration had all this stuff, you know, for 4 years, nothing ever came out of it. So I just want to make the point that, again,
0: you think Trump is just purer than the driven snow. First of all, the Biden administration was not pursuing the Epstein files because there were active investigations and they were told by the Department of Justice, let's work this stuff out. But in terms of Trump not, you know, people who were victims saying Donald Trump didn't come after me, there are several victims who have, you know, we've seen this in the Epstein files, who have claimed that Trump raped them as they were underage girls, and they are in hiding now. I mean, that's well documented, Jack. You should look it up.
2: Okay.
0: Wouldn't you be in hiding if you thought you had something on Trump? I mean, look at what he does to people who cross him.
2: Hey, Tom, somebody could be making allegations about you right now, and they're in hiding, just like you're in hiding from the brown coats.
0: Nobody is asserting that,
2: right,
0: Jack. I'm talking about Donald Trump being in the Epstein files more often than any other name except Epstein himself. That, you know, there's something there, Jack.
2: And where are the police reports that I can go and
0: look
2: up?
0: Donald Trump was found by two different juries of his peers to be guilty of raping E. Jean Carroll. This guy bragged about raping women, Jack. What are you missing?
2: Right.
0: He bragged about it.
2: You want to go down the E. Jean Carroll road?
0: Hollywood. Oh, yeah, I moved on her like a bitch. Oh, I just start kissing. You can grab them by the crotch. They let you do it when you're a star. Come on, Jack, you're defending this guy?
2: Tom.
0: This slob?
2: Stay on point, Tom.
0: This horrible human being? You're defending him?
2: Tom,
0: is it because because he hates black people as much as you do?
2: Tom, stay on point. And who said that I hate black people, Tom?
0: Well, if you're a Trump, if you're a Trump supporter, I'm going to assume that. I think that's a reasonable assumption in all cases.
2: I could have been married to a black woman. This is where you really come forward and show your intelligence by accusing somebody you don't even know of being a racist.
0: I have to assume, Jack, that anybody who is defending Donald Trump is probably doing it because they're a racist, because that's the principal thing that he has to sell.
2: Tom, do you want to talk E. Jean Carroll or not? Because you're accusing me of things you have no idea or clue you're talking about.
0: The judge in that case
2: just
0: said,
2: like every liberal,
0: that what Trump was convicted of, and I realize the word is adjudicated, but the judge in the case said that because he penetrated her with his fingers, under New York state law, that's not legally called rape, but that is what most people understand rape to be. That's right there in the transcript, Jack.
2: Sure, and E. Jean Carroll.
0: You are defending a rapist.
2: Hey, Tom, E. Jean Carroll.
0: Two different juries.
2: Cooper, that rape was, wait a minute.
0: Two different juries said was rape.
2: Hey, Tom, you gonna let me talk? You want to read the transcript, what E. Jean Carroll told Anderson Cooper? Rape is sexy. She couldn't remember. Wishes she got his taxes. She told Lawrence O'Donnell that.
0: Yeah.
2: You watch Lawrence O'Donnell.
0: Jack, I'm believing the jury that looked at all the evidence. I'm not listening to some anecdotal thing from some right-wing guy who's trying to defend Donald Trump, his racism, his misogyny, and his rape. I'm not going to go
2: Tom,
0: there, Jack.
2: E. Jean Carroll, her words don't count. Not mine.
0: I think just the $80 million bucks that Trump owes her counts. Jack, thanks for the call. I'm sorry, we're out of time. We're hitting the top of the hour. All right, on the other side of the break, Lori Wallach is going to drop by. Donald Trump said, we're going to have a manufacturing revival in America if we just do tariffs. So where's that manufacturing revival? We'll dig into that in just a moment. Stick around.
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4: Years ago, when I announced that I was leaving my job as editor of the Texas Observer to run for political office, I had to admit that going into politics is the only downward career move one can take from journalism. But being both a journalist and a politician does hone one's ability to detect the smell of BS. And we Americans are presently getting a noxious blast of that stench from our warmongering Department of Defense. The vast trillion-dollar Pentagon is the ultimate Big Brother bureaucracy, literally empowered to compel thousands of Americans to die in foolish military misadventures cooked up by political partisans and profiteering corporate contractors. That's why it's so alarming that Trump's Project 2025 autocrats are now rushing to slam an iron door of censorship on reporters trying to inform us commoners about the militaristic schemes and corporate fraud that comes from inside this government fortress. In the name of defending freedom, Trump's palace guards are banning media outlets that displease His Royal Highness. Also, Pretty Boy Pete, Trump's made-for-TV Pentagon honcho, has even decreed that reporters must be tightly monitored by military escorts while doing interviews, reviewing documents, and otherwise exercising the essential constitutional rights of our nation's free press. The good news is that rather than kowtowing to the autocrats, dozens of media organizations have told Pete to stuff it, choosing to do old-school outsider digging into this insider war machine. This is Jim Hightower saying, meanwhile, the Project 2025 authoritarians hail their clampdown on free press rights by touting their, quote, fresh relationship with what they call their new Pentagon press corps. Right, it's their partisan press corps, not ours.

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1: Trump's ballroom while the FDA skips inspections and the DOJ indicts a hate group researcher. Plus, cops stalking through license plate readers, cameras, and snow eaters. Good morning. This is the Commonwealth Report, news for the public, not the powerful. You can follow us at commonwealthreport.news. Why are you paying for Trump's $900 million ballroom? The Washington Post got hold of confidential contracts and planning documents, and they show the Trump administration is set to spend at least $927 million on construction at the White House. That's the gilded ballroom sitting where the East Wing used to be, plus a helipad, a visitor screening center, an underground security complex, and a redo of Lafayette Square. Trump swore private donors would foot the bill. Post reports half the $600 million East Wing tab lands on you. Instead of asking Congress, the administration pulled money from other agencies into a maintenance account that normally holds a few million bucks. Congressman Ro Khanna didn't mince words, quote, "This is money they're taking out of your health care." Congress is supposed to hold the purse, not Trump. The Justice Department indicts the woman who spent her career hunting hate groups. Heidi Burek ran the Southern Poverty Law Center's intelligence project, the arm that tracked white supremacists for decades. On Wednesday, federal prosecutors charged her with wire fraud, bank fraud, and money laundering. They claimed the SPLC told donors and banks it was dismantling extremist groups while quietly paying confidential informants inside them. The indictment says Burek oversaw those payments and had a romantic relationship with one informant, sharing a home and two bank accounts that took in $140,000 from an SPLC account. Her lawyer calls the charges political and says his client is innocent. "This case is without merit," he said. Attorney General Todd Blanche then misidentified Burek as the group's former chief financial officer. The SPLC has pleaded not guilty. When the government prosecutes those who expose hate groups, the haters are winning. Is wearing a union shirt now a fireable offense in Trump's government? Stephen Wheeler is a data scientist who's worked at the Consumer Financial Protection Bureau since 2022, and he chairs the union's organizing committee. Last Thursday, the agency put him on administrative leave and opened an investigation. No one will tell him what he's accused of, but what we know is this. Wheeler wore his union shirt to watch Russ Vogt testify before Congress. He helped coworkers hang union signs in their cubicles. He talked to NPR about the chaotic forced relocation of his bureau's staff. Wheeler calls the investigation, quote, "bullying and intimidation for union activity and protected speech." He's the second union voice targeted. Alexis Goldstein was fired in February. The bureau is down about 1,000 employees from 1,750. Here's the plan. Get rid of the watchdog and silence anyone who complains. How long since anyone inspected the farm that grew your salad? 7 years. That's how long it had been since the FDA inspector inspected Taylor Farms de Mexico, the grower believed to be behind the cyclosporiasis outbreak sickening Americans right now. The agency managed just under 1,000 foreign food inspections last year. Federal law requires 19,200 inspections. In the 10 years that law has been on the books, the agency has never hit even 10% of it. Foreign inspections dropped 29% in a year, the worst count since 2011 outside the pandemic, after layoffs stripped support staff. Without routine inspections, one federal watchdog author says the FDA is, quote, just completely blind. 47,000 foreign plants ship 90% of our food. The FDA has checked 4.5% of them. Maybe Bob Kennedy needs to stop his cooking show and get to work. Who's watching the cops who are watching you? The Institute for Justice launched a database Wednesday documenting more than 100 cases of police abusing automated license plate readers, mostly flock cameras, for what it calls romantic stalking, wrongful stops, and detentions. In Florida, sheriff's deputies saw a woman at a TV shoot, tracked her down, and pulled her over. In Texas, a deputy searched more than 83,000 cameras nationwide, hunting a woman who'd allegedly taken abortion pills at the request of her abusive partner. In Georgia, police chief tracked his ex-girlfriend and her teenage daughter hundreds of times. The authors say that's probably a fraction of the real total because officers type vague reasons into the search box and nobody checks. These cameras were sold to towns as crime-fighting tools. Now this machine follows you to your doctor, your church, and your protest. Geeky science. Scientists named the monster that eats snow. Matthew LaPlante is a climate scientist at Utah State who taps aspens for syrup. Some mornings he wakes up and inches of snowpack are gone. He says it feels like a monster came and just took a bite out of the snowpack. So scientists gave it a name. A new study in Science Advances defines a snow eater as a stretch of 3 to 5 days when temperatures stay above freezing both day and night. That roughly doubles how fast snow melts. Since the 1850s, the area hit by snow eaters has grown about 40,000 square miles per century. And the first one now arrives a month earlier every 100 years. Out west, snowpack is the reservoir. So when it comes down early, water shows up as a flood instead of a supply, and the forests left behind burn. And that's the way it is today, Thursday, August 13th, 2026. I'm Tom Hartman.

0: This is the Tom Hartman Program.
1: Hey, welcome to the third hour of our program. On the line with us, our old friend Lori Wallach, the director of Rethink Trade Program at the American Economic Liberties Project. Rethinktrade.org is the website, and also the Blue Sky handle. Lori, welcome back. It's been a while since we talked. Trump has been promising us that if we just went along with his tariffs, we'd have a revival of manufacturing. How's that going?
2: Given they've declared it's happened, they ought to look at their own U.S. government data, because we sure did. And that is not what the story of the data shows.
1: So tell us about it. Give us the details.
2: So, you know, Trump promised and won a couple of elections promising a revival of more manufacturing jobs, more manufacturing capacity, new factories across our country. And Tommy, here's what the data shows a year and a half into his second term. We are down 74,000 fewer manufacturing jobs than the day Trump was sworn in for his second term, and down almost 300,000 from the peak that was achieved, a 15-year peak of U.S. manufacturing employment in the beginning of 2024 during Biden's last year. We have seen a 30% fall off, a wipeout in factory construction. The investment in new factories has gone downhill like a ski slope in the 18 months of the beginning of Trump's new term. And then finally, we see a trade deficit in manufactured goods that is bigger in the middle of 2026 than it was before Trump took office in the beginning of 2025. So in every one of these measures, we not only don't have the manufacturing renaissance we were promised, we have the opposite outcome.
1: Yeah. Now, as you know, I'm sort of a fan of tariffs, but it seems to me that if I was an industrialist, if I wanted to build a factory, or if I had a factory, you know, if I was buying goods from China, for example, or Vietnam, or someplace else, and I was thinking of building a factory here in order to deal with the tariffs, you know, because the tariffs are producing an economic pressure that would cause me to want to build here, I would still not do it if the tariff was imposed by some random president who could be reversed when the next president comes along. But I would do it if Congress passed the tariff and said, you know, here's how it's going to be for the next couple of decades. Then you've got some certainty. Is that the variable that's at play here?
2: It's a very good logic, and you've got a good point. And one of the things we've advocated for during the current ongoing renegotiation of the U.S.-Mexico-Canada agreement, the NAFTA redo that was supposed to be terrific, and it's not worked out that way, so it's being renegotiated again right now. So we've argued that the U.S., Mexico, and Canada should get together, figure out the sectors in which they really think it's important to have more domestic manufacturing, so medicine and the active pharmaceutical ingredients, advanced battery systems and electric vehicles, solar equipment, et cetera, and that they should raise tariffs officially, have Congress pass them, and list those as our new most favored nation formal and final new rates. So you're right there. Yeah. But I think that the reason why Trump's tariffs, really his tariff malpractice, is not translating into the gains he promised, and in fact things are worse, is because most people don't realize this, but he's given grifty exceptions for his broligarch big tech buddies, individual companies. Tom, right now, 55% of the value of our imports are in the exclusions where there are no new tariffs. Only 45% of the value of our imports are hit by his damn tariffs. So he has announced big tariffs. He's announced tariffs on sectors where then, wink, wink, there's an annex. You have to, like, be a recovering trade attorney like me. And if you look at the details, it's like, wait a minute, it's a permanent exclusion for everything that he says is being tariffed. That is why I think, as well as the on-again, off-again, up-down, sideways, chaotic nature, is why his tariff policy is having the opposite of the intended effect.
1: Yeah, it makes perfect sense. And then there's also the dimension of this that Trump has been using tariffs as instruments of extortion, you know, saying to countries, well, I mean, he doesn't come out and say it, but you know, Tim Cook from Apple comes and gives Trump, you know, a million-dollar bar of gold, or I don't know what it's worth, you know, but a big chunk of gold. Or the diamond guys from South Africa, they came and gave him a ring with 300 diamonds in it. I mean, that was really worth some serious money. And what does he do? He gives them an exception to diamonds on tariffs. So basically, it's not even like he's actually cares about the tariffs as something that will rebuild American manufacturing. It's more like they can be used in sector after sector, country after country, instance after instance, each one individually, and each one of those individual circumstances or actions lead to a bribe coming into Trump or his kids.
2: So first of all, we did a study of a bunch of these, and you can find that on our website, which is rethinktrade.org, www.rethinktrade.org, as well as the data I was just talking about. Mm-hmm. Every quarter, we post an analysis where we inflation control, we break out the different sectors so you can see manufacturing versus other things. We actually look quarter by quarter. We look year by year. We take the data and we chart it so you can see it on graphs if you like it better than seeing the numbers. And that, again, is on rethinktrade.org. But yes, he's being very grifty. He's doing lots of exceptions. It's not strategic. There is a way to use tariffs in a smart way. So I just had a story run in Foreign Affairs where I lay out how you could use a combination of tariffs and capital controls and environmental and anti-monopoly standards and wage standards and labor standards to be able to actually get the real benefits from trade, because there are benefits to be had. It depends on what rules you're trading. Mm-hmm. And right now we have this enormous chronic trade deficit, but unfortunately, the flip side of that is China's $1.2 trillion trade chronic surplus, which now is deindustrializing a lot of other countries that have joined us in deficit. So we now have a whole tribe of potential partners who might be interested in different terms of trade based on these lift-up and balanced trade rules if the next administration wanted to actually do it right. And the great thing is Foreign Affairs gave us a gift access. So if you go to my Twitter, which is @WallachLaurie, pinned right at the top is your free access to this long, it's not that long, but, you know, it's a Foreign Affairs piece, mm-hmm. 5 pages, lays out how to do it right using tariffs and other tools to actually get the benefits of trade. And one of the things you definitely wouldn't be doing is these totally grifty exceptions for your kids, your friends, your hanger-oners.
1: Yeah, I get it. Could you summarize that for us in a minute or two?
2: So the basic theory is like this. Countries that have relatively balanced trade with the world, even some of those that have big surpluses, because it's not only China, the biggest second one is actually Germany and Korea and Japan are right after that and Taiwan. A lot of those countries use basically trade distortions. They drop their currency or they suppress wage levels, or they suppress consumption. They basically are subsidizing at the expense of the countries they trade with their big export boom. And it's sometimes called beggar thy neighbor policies. That's mm-hmm. a term Joan Robinson created sort of during the whole Bretton Woods era. And it's possible when you do things like totally deregulate financial flows and currency values, those become tools of mass trade destruction. And so my theory is you have basically this incredible leverage that will outlast Trump of the big U.S. trade deficit. And a lot of countries are quite reliant on some access to our market. So that gives us the ability to not just use that leverage for grift and greed and beating up on countries for whims or favoritism, but rather to actually say, you want to trade with us, we want to trade with you. But here are the new terms. All the countries that are willing to have balanced trade with the whole group of countries. So when they get out of balance, they have to, for instance, let their currency value come up or otherwise reestablish balance. So balanced trade, a floor of decency using the global International Labor Organization standards, the global multilateral environmental agreement standards, plus anti-monopoly rules. So we have fair and functioning markets domestically and internationally. We base our trade on that. And amongst ourselves, we have lower tariff rates, but we get to renegotiate our tariff rates so we can decide we do want higher tariffs for an industrial policy approach on this thing and that thing and this thing. You set within the group an overall what's called trade-weighted cap. So you can pick the things you want higher. You pick the things that you want lower. You set an overall cap. You trade amongst yourselves if you follow those rules. But you all agree for the countries outside of that group who are following the FAIR rules, high external tariffs, which means countries like Taiwan or Korea are going to have to decide, do they stop the trade cheating and join that club, or they're out there with China? Even for countries like China, who are not going to change their model, that's going to be good for their workers, because workers in even countries with chronic surpluses are on the short end of it, because what is causing that chronic surplus? It's China having no social safety net, so everyone has to have too much savings, which then gets subsidized into exports. Hmm. Or wages are suppressed as a worker in China relative to your efficiency. So it's a deal that would basically balance trade, have a floor of decency, fair markets, and those who want to trade on those terms would have preferential status, though not zero tariffs, zero on some stuff, but higher for industrial policy, flexibility. And then if you don't want to be in those rules, you pay the price, and they're high tariffs on you.
1: I love it, Lori. Lori, I just have 1 minute here until I hit a hard break. I can't stop. Do you see any evidence that either anybody in this administration or any high-profile Democrats are taking seriously these kind of suggestions?
2: So there are some high-profile Democrats in this administration, no. I mean, there certainly are people in this administration, in their trade agency, who could have written a very similar thing. And actually, interestingly, what I wrote probably has 80% overlap with something that former first-term U.S. Trade Representative Bob Lighthizer wrote. Yeah. And Lighthizer's version of it's slightly different than mine. Mine's more environmental, et cetera. But there's a big overlap. But for this, with Trump in his second term, with his raging tariff abuse, it's not like there aren't people who have intellectual agreement, but the president certainly doesn't. And with the Democrats going forward, yes, there are various people who have been thinking about these kind of mechanisms of using our market access for good, not for grift.
1: Yeah, well, that would be a great thing. And Hamilton wrote about this in his report on American manufacturers back in the 1700s. I mean,
2: everyone can see the foreign policy article at Wallach Lori on Twitter. It's free for another 2 weeks.
1: There you go. Lori Wallach, also rethinktrade.org. Lori, thanks so much. It's always great talking
2: with
1: you.
2: Thank you.
1: I always learn something. Thank you. 18 minutes past the hour. I'll be right back.
0: This is the Tom Hartman Program.
1: So what's Bob Kennedy up to now? And is this part of Putin's program? Stick around. We'll be right back.

0: And welcome back, Diane, in Flemington, New Jersey. Hey, Diane, what's on your mind today?
1: Well, Tom, have you been to the doctor in the last 30 days?
0: No.
1: All right. Something's happening. I went to the cardiologist on July 9th, and he walks into the room with a tablet. And he says to me, "You don't mind if I record our conversation, do you?" And I'm like, "Okay." And then I figured out later on, like, wait a minute. This makes no sense to me. I'm a nurse. I worked in a doctor's office. For him to record the conversation, go back and listen to it, and then write notes, that's not going to happen. That would take twice as much time. So then I went to another doctor a few days later, and I was a new patient, so I had like 100 things to agree to.
0: Mm-hmm.
1: In one of them was a several-page long explanation of how they use AI.
0: Oh, yeah, they're all doing that. My physician does that.
1: Right, but what they're doing, Tom, this is the part that's disturbing. They are recording the conversation, and then AI is writing the note.
0: That's correct.
1: That is alarming.
0: Well,
1: I don't think most people know.
0: It's alarming if there aren't protections. I mean, you know, there's a couple of companies that are selling these systems to doctors and nurse practitioners and physician's assistants, people who have, you know, direct patient contact. And my concern is that they're using AI backends. You know, they're you know, like the back end of the system is attached to ChatGPT or something, that they're using AI backends that are training their systems on our data and are storing our data. And I have some kind of HIPAA privacy concerns around that. And those are just suspicions on my part. I don't actually know. I mean, they assure us, my doctor assures me, that it goes nowhere except me. But it had to go to a giant computer someplace, you know, to in order to be digested.
1: Let me just say that I did make a phone call to the cardiologist's office today. I wanted to get a copy of what the note was.
0: Mm-hmm.
1: I wanted to review it. And I was talking to the lady there in medical records, and at first she claimed she didn't know anything about what was going on.
0: Mm-hmm.
1: Then she proceeds to tell me a story how, I went to a doctor's appointment, and I got a copy of my notes to look after the heck of it, and there were some inaccuracies.
0: Mm-hmm.
1: So what's concerning to me is that AI is deciding what's important and what to say in the note. And then the next doctor comes upon that note, and that's gospel.
0: Well,
1: But
0: if your physician is doing his or her job right, they're reviewing those notes.
1: Doctor, listen, I worked in a doctor's office before this, and I can tell you when we first started working with electronic, what a mess it was, electronic medical records.
0: Yeah.
1: These people, they didn't keep up with writing their notes, so they'd be writing their notes at the end of the day
0: after
1: seeing
0: 50
1: them. Patients.
0: Yeah.
1: So what I'm telling you is I worked in the profession, and that end where they're reviewing the notes, first of all, they're probably reviewing the notes at the end of the day when it's 5:30 and they're in a rush to get out. Do not tell me they can look over 40 patients' notes and pick out inaccuracies.
0: Yeah.
1: It's not possible.
0: Good point.
1: I'm alarmed.
0: Yeah. All right. Well, you're concerned. You're alarmed about inaccuracies. I'm alarmed about privacy. I would like to see somebody do some good investigative reporting on this. This
1: exactly.
0: might be something for ProPublica.
1: Exactly, Tom. Thank you very much.
0: Thank you, Diane. Yeah. Good talking to you. It's 22 minutes past the hour. I'll be back with more of the news of the day. Actually, this story about Bob Kennedy. And then your calls. So stick around. We'll be right back.

0: Want news that actually has your back? The Commonwealth Report brings you honest, unfiltered reporting. News for the public, not the powerful. Twice daily updates that matter. 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Take back your news. Welcome back. 23 minutes past the hour. So Bob Kennedy's plan to basically dismantle our vaccine program in the United States has already led to at least one death from measles, if my recollection is correct, and obviously, you know, an epidemic of measles. We've got thousands of cases, more cases than we've had in a long, long time. And recently, they published this thing saying that European countries, babies get 11 injections, and they've got a picture of a little baby with 11 syringes around it. And then they say, in the United States, they get 72 injections, and there's a picture of a baby with 72 syringes all around it, which is pretty shocking when you look at it. Well, it turns out that in the European country, there's 11 diseases that children are vaccinated against as children, and you can get your annual flu shot if you want, and a COVID shot if you want, annually. In the United States, there are 12 diseases that we vaccinate children for, one more than Europe, which I think might be Hep B or something, but whatever it is. And then what Bob Kennedy's group did is they just assumed that that baby for the rest of its entire childhood until it's 18 years old is going to get a flu shot every year and a COVID shot. And so that's an additional, what is that, 18 times 2, you know, is 30 some odd. So, I mean, it's just, it's crazy. And they play these wild games with math. Have you heard this thing that COVID-19 vaccines resulted in a 82% miscarriage rate? Well, what they did, it was a statistical trick. They took 827 pregnancies with complete data, women who did and didn't get the COVID shot. They filtered, and the miscarriage rate was the same. With or without the shot, it was the same throughout the whole study. So what they did was they threw out 700 participants who were vaccinated in their third trimester, and also any ongoing pregnancies that hadn't concluded. So that left only a cherry-picked group of 127 women, 104 of whom had miscarried. And so they were like, oh, you know, I mean, the normal miscarriage rate is between 8.5% and 13%, which is what they found when they looked at the original data. But after they pulled out these 700 people and said, oh, well, let's not look at them, suddenly you had an 80, you know, they're making stuff up. Meanwhile, the Taylor Farms hasn't been inspected. This foreign factory has not been inspected in 7 years. It turns out, according to this foreign food safety inspections have fallen by 29% since 2024. Why? Because Republicans won't fund the foreign food inspections. Congress has mandated, thousands of food inspections, and we're getting a tiny fraction of those because Republicans in Congress won't fund it. And also because of the DOGE cuts to the organization, you know, to the FDA that is supposed to test this stuff. So, in fact, the last time the FDA visited that Taylor Farms place in Mexico, it was because of another cyclosporiasis outbreak, this time in 2013. 47,000 foreign manufacturers account for 90% of non-meat food shipments to the U.S., and the FDA has inspected 4.5% of them since 2023. We've got a real problem. We've got a real problem. We'll be right back.
1: 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Call 202-808-9925.
0: What's on your mind? I'll pick up your calls on the other side of the break. Stay with us.

taxpayers fund Trump's ballroom while the FDA skips inspections and the DOJ indicts a hate group researcher. Plus, cops stalking through license plate reader cameras and snow eaters. Good morning. This is the Commonwealth Report, news for the public, not the powerful. You can follow us at commonwealthreport.news. Why are you paying for Trump's $900 million ballroom? The Washington Post got hold of confidential contracts and planning documents, and they show the Trump administration is set to spend at least $927 million on construction at the White House. That's the gilded ballroom sitting where the East Wing used to be, plus a helipad, a visitor screening center, an underground security complex, and a redo of Lafayette Square. Trump swore private donors would foot the bill. Post reports half the $600 million East Wing tab lands on you. Instead of asking Congress, the administration pulled money from other agencies into a maintenance account that normally holds a few million bucks. Congressman Ro Khanna didn't mince words, quote, "This is money they're taking out of your health care." Congress is supposed to hold the purse, not Trump. The Justice Department indicts the woman who spent her career hunting hate groups. Heidi Burek ran the Southern Poverty Law Center's intelligence project, the arm that tracked white supremacists for decades. On Wednesday, federal prosecutors charged her with wire fraud, bank fraud, and money laundering. They claimed the SPLC told donors and banks it was dismantling extremist groups while quietly paying confidential informants inside them. The indictment says Burek oversaw those payments and had a romantic relationship with one informant, sharing a home and two bank accounts that took in $140,000 from an SPLC account. Her lawyer calls the charges political and says his client is innocent. "This case is without merit," he said. Attorney General Todd Blanche then misidentified Burek as the group's former chief financial officer. The SPLC has pleaded not guilty. When the government prosecutes those who expose hate groups, the haters are winning. Is wearing a union shirt now a fireable offense in Trump's government? Stephen Wheeler is a data scientist who's worked at the Consumer Financial Protection Bureau since 2022, and he chairs the union's organizing committee. Last Thursday, the agency put him on administrative leave and opened an investigation. No one will tell him what he's accused of, but what we know is this. Wheeler wore his union shirt to watch Russ Vogt testify before Congress. He helped coworkers hang union signs in their cubicles. He talked to NPR about the chaotic forced relocation of his bureau's staff. Wheeler calls the investigation, quote, "bullying and intimidation for union activity and protected speech." He's the second union voice targeted. Alexis Goldstein was fired in February. The bureau is down about 1,000 employees from 1,750. Here's the plan. Get rid of the watchdog and silence anyone who complains. How long since anyone inspected the farm that grew your salad? 7 years. That's how long it had been since the FDA inspector inspected Taylor Farms de Mexico, the grower believed to be behind the cyclosporiasis outbreak sickening Americans right now. The agency managed just under 1,000 foreign food inspections last year. Federal law requires 19,200 inspections. In the 10 years that law has been on the books, the agency has never hit even 10% of it. Foreign inspections dropped 29% in a year, the worst count since 2011 outside the pandemic, after layoffs stripped support staff. Without routine inspections, one federal watchdog author says the FDA is, quote, just completely blind. 47,000 foreign plants ship 90% of our food. The FDA has checked 4.5% of them. Maybe Bob Kennedy needs to stop his cooking show and get to work. Who's watching the cops who are watching you? The Institute for Justice launched a database Wednesday documenting more than 100 cases of police abusing automated license plate readers, mostly flock cameras, for what it calls romantic stalking, wrongful stops, and detentions. In Florida, sheriff's deputies saw a woman at a TV shoot, tracked her down, and pulled her over. In Texas, a deputy searched more than 83,000 cameras nationwide, hunting a woman who'd allegedly taken abortion pills at the request of her abusive partner. In Georgia, police chief tracked his ex-girlfriend and her teenage daughter hundreds of times. The authors say that's probably a fraction of the real total because officers type vague reasons into the search box and nobody checks. These cameras were sold to towns as crime-fighting tools. Now this machine follows you to your doctor, your church, and your protest. Geeky science. Scientists named the monster that eats snow.
Matthew LaPlante is a climate scientist at Utah State who taps aspens for syrup. Some mornings he wakes up and inches of snowpack are gone. He says it feels like a monster came and just took a bite out of the snowpack. So scientists gave it a name. A new study in Science Advances defines a snow eater as a stretch of 3 to 5 days when temperatures stay above freezing both day and night. That roughly doubles how fast snow melts. Since the 1850s, the area hit by snow eaters has grown about 40,000 square miles per century. And the first one now arrives a month earlier every 100 years. Out west, snowpack is the reservoir. So when it comes down early, water shows up as a flood instead of a supply, and the forests left behind burn. And that's the way it is today, Thursday, August 13th, 2026. I'm Tom Hartman.

0: 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Check it out. It's the great revenge. Trump's Orwellian America is taking shape. The key to it was this insane executive order titled Ending the Weaponization of the Federal Government. And basically what it does is it sets up the weaponization of the federal government. It proclaims that the Biden administration was, you know, using the Justice Department to go after Trump people and Republicans and all. And it does it in a way that basically rationalizes they're doing the same thing. This is an absolute danger to our republic, this executive order and Trump's assertions around it. And you can read all about it. There's a whole op-ed about it titled The Great Revenge, Trump's Orwellian America Takes Shape, over at HartmanReport.com. Get ready for the investigations, the arrests, and the show trials. HartmanReport.com. Check it out. And welcome back. 35 minutes past the hour. So what's on your mind today? Mark in Highland, California. Hey, Mark, what's up?
1: Hello. Thank you. I had a crazy idea that might be applicable to insurrectionists in Washington who wish to attack the Supreme Court. They're the source of all the dictatorship that we're having. And so while they're deliberating some important issue, maybe demonstrators could assemble in front of the Supreme Court using the same terrorism that the insurrectionists on January 6th used. In other words, instead of a gallows saying, hang Mike Pence, they could have a gallows saying, hang Kavanaugh, hang...
0: I don't think that's a good idea, Mark.
1: No, it's not, but... It's one way they could influence, perhaps, the decisions.
0: No, I think not. I mean, this is Amy Coney Barrett spoke to this when she was testifying before Congress 2 weeks ago. Is, you know, that they're basically terrified. I mean, the Trump administration's war on the courts, the one thing that has been restraining Donald Trump in many regards has been the courts. Granted, the Supreme Court has ruled over more often than not, but even the Supreme Court has stood up to him a few times, and every time he complains about that, she gets death threats, 300, and she's got, you know, young kids.
1: Oh, my God.

0: gracious host to impertinent guests.
1: Oh, you're talking about Jack? Tom, let your guest speak.
0: Yeah, I mean, well, yeah, well, Jack has a last name, and we all know what it is, right?
1: Yes.
0: So, no, but really, it's just he's told this two or three times now, and it absolutely adds nothing. It's not the spirit of this program to just be rude. He makes no points. I cannot sort out of all of this. You got to let me speak, because this actually really is, I know Jack's listening, it shows what an air of white entitlement that he has, because he walks into your house and says, you need to let me do anything I want, when he himself, you know damn well, is the kind of guy that says, under my roof, it's my rules, you don't like it, you can leave.
1: Sure.
0: And that's the kind of radio he normally listens to, I guarantee you. If I were to call Lars Larson or Ari Hoffman, I've never been able to talk more than 20 seconds to Ari Hoffman without him going, Paul, I guess Paul doesn't want to have a conversation. And then, you know, that's the end of it. So you gave him ample time, and he said absolutely nothing. The only thing he did try to challenge, which I think was just because he was doing the Gish Gallop, was this thing about E. Jean Carroll. Mm-hmm. And I'm sorry, but there's, first of all, in a civil case, which Trump was found in two of them, the E. Jean Carroll case twice for E. Jean Carroll defamation, and once in the state case of where he was overvaluing his properties and
1: right the fraud but, case.
0: Yeah, well, he had two. He had the criminal fraud case and the civil fraud case, but
1: yep. And he lost both.
0: The Seventh Amendment, which I acknowledge doesn't always apply in state law, but it says that. The jury, the verdict of a jury, shall not be questioned. So, in all these cases, there are 12 individuals who are the experts on the evidence. Mm-hmm. They are the people who know more about the evidence of these cases than anybody. And they were the ones who were charged to make the decision. And those are the men and women of the jury. And so to say that this didn't happen and that E. Jean Carroll said something on a program, those things are irrelevant, because that's just, even with her saying it, in those civil cases, that's considered hearsay. It's out-of-court statements. Mm-hmm. So, therefore, it's not under oath, and it can be taken different ways. So, whatever she said on one program or another that Jack so-and-so misconstrues, or it's irrelevant, because the jury's made the verdict.
1: Yeah.
0: And Donald Trump, yeah,
1: he's a rapist.
0: And the judge said, He's a rapist, and I don't feel the need to say adjudicated anymore. As a matter of fact, I will leave it to Jack to tell me the distinction between adjudicated and convicted, and I'm happy to have him say, well, yeah, he did it, but it wasn't criminal, so we can't go to let him be the one to sort that mess out. I'll be smiling while it happens.
1: Well, he won't. He's just in denial. I mean, it's really kind of sad.
0: Yeah, it's just total denial, because I think... And like the other guy, CJ from Wisconsin, not CJ from Florida, he's a good guy. The guy from Wisconsin who's just about the same thing. As I think they're beginning to realize that they can't admit it, but that this guy is a absolutely, I don't even know have words for him
1: anymore. He's a criminal.
0: I mean,
1: he's a grifter. He's a professional grifter, and he has suckered these poor MAGA people. To the point that they gave him $1 billion for his meme coins, which have no value whatsoever.
0: God, yeah.
1: I mean, literally, $1 billion. His own followers bought these meme coins from him, and all they are is little digital postage stamps that have Donald's picture on them and Melania's picture on them. They gave him $1 billion. He put it in his pocket, and the meme coins are worth nothing now. I mean, you know, it was just pure grift. And do you hear any of them complaining about it? No. If they are, it's certainly not breaking through on the right wingosphere.
0: The case of the Trump the stowaway in the giant Big Mac container, airplane thing, is that I started to think about it. Who was he really hiding from? I mean, because when you think about it, there was a video outside the plane. Anybody who's outside the plane could observe what's happening.
1: Mm-hmm.
0: So the only people that he could possibly... Because there's a video that shows the truck going between the two planes, the catering truck.
1: Yeah.
0: And so...
1: So was he hiding from the Iranians or from Carolyn Leavitt?
0: No, he was hiding from the people inside the plane.
1: That's my point.
0: Put your shades down.
1: Carolyn

0: of it, or was one of the ones inside the plane.
1: Right. And
0: she's pissed, apparently.
1: Did the crew know? Because if he was going to let the crew know, that if they didn't know and they were flying, I mean, these are military pilots on Air Force One, but if you're going to let them fly the plane with the risk, then you get everybody else off of the aircraft. But so he was hiding from the White House press corps. I mean, that's really, because anybody outside of the plane who had a vantage point would have been able to see what was going on. And that would include an Iranian spy drone or an Iranian informant who's, you know, around nearby going, oh, I see what they're doing.
0: Yeah, there's and you know that there was somebody like that around there. I mean, there pretty much had to be. There's two theories about Carolyn Leavitt quitting her job now. One is that she's pissed off that Trump picked I keep forgetting her name. This other young blonde woman who follows him around and prints out stories for him and sits in his bedroom at night and does his tweets for him and stuff, that he invited her on the secret plane, but not Carolyn Leavitt. And so Carolyn Leavitt is like, you know, flying at 30,000 feet, thinking any minute now I could get blown out of the air, and I just had a new baby, and this is how much this guy cares for me. So there's that theory. And then the other theory is that when Todd Blanche yesterday came out with this new memo saying that even if you don't work in the White House, we're going to extend executive immunity to you if you have any conversations at all with the president where you offer advice, in quotes. So now she figures she's got immunity even though she's no longer going to be drawing a paycheck, so she might as well, you know, take it and run. It's very strange. It's the whole administration. Grifters and criminals.
1: There's no absolute zero in these guys' politics.
0: No, there isn't. There's no bottom. Yeah, sadly. There's just no bottom. They're defending pedophiles and rapists. It's amazing. Paul, thank you for the call. Yep. All right, what's on your mind? I'll pick up your calls here on the other side of the break. Stay with us. It's 44 and a half minutes past the hour.
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0: Occupying the media 3 hours a day, 5 days a week. We're right here. I'll be right back with you.

0: and welcome back. Tom in New York City. Hey, Tom, thanks for sitting on hold so long. I appreciate it. What's on your mind today?
1: That's okay. Thanks, Tom. Tom, I was just wondering about the process of how we actually fund our government. Of course, Congress could sign an appropriations bill. If the Democrats do come in charge, they could theoretically say, you know what, unless you cooperate with us, we're going to stop funding you. But that only stops at the Treasury. How do we know a rogue Treasury then can just either keep issuing money or keep selling bonds on their own?
0: Yeah, well, that's the problem. I mean, you know, when Trump wanted to build his wall in his first term, Congress refused to appropriate the money for it. And so instead, what he did was he took $5 billion out of money for, or maybe it was $5 million. In any case, he took some money out of the Defense Department's fund for upgrading and maintaining housing for our soldiers and sailors and Marines and airmen. And move that into wall building. And as a result, I don't know if you caught it a couple days ago, there was a story, I think it was in the New York Times, it might have been the Washington Post, about how, you know, so much of our soldiers' housing right now is like infested with rats and has mold and, you know, it's falling apart basically because Trump stole that money back, you know, 6 years ago and it hasn't been, you know, replaced. So, you know, there is always the problem of a rogue federal agency or this rogue administration defying the will of Congress. And the only way to stop that would be for the Department of Justice to insert itself into the process. And, of course, Todd Blanche is not going to do that.
1: Yeah, it sounds like Trump has carte blanche now.
0: Yes. Yes, there you go. Carte blanche. Yep. You got it, Tom. You got it. Thanks a lot for the call. Good talking to you. Chris in Stuyvesant, New York. Right?
2: Stuyvesant, Tom.
0: Long time.
2: How are you, Tom? Listen. I'm going to follow your logic. I'm going to get right to the point, and then if there's a second or two, maybe we can come back to what's bugging me about a previous caller. But I have to. And Paul, brilliant. All your callers, but the most brilliant call today is Mr. Morris, and I just cannot agree more with him. And I realize he went out there a little bit on speculation. But I want to agree with him, and for the callers that maybe missed it, I would ask that you summarize his point. But I completely agree with his theory, and I think he's right. Oh, please! I think you can do a much better job than I'm going to.
0: Morris said several different things. I don't recall which one. I don't know which one you're talking about.
2: I guess now we're going to circle around to my problem. I had a massive stroke recently, and I'm so thankful to be alive. And my ability to repeat what other people said, I'm really
0: compromised. Oh, so your short-term recall is challenged. I get it. Mine, too. It's probably just the human nature, right?
2: Okay, I'm getting up in age, yeah. So then maybe I'll circle around to what just bugged me. The woman who called earlier, and again, I'm only alive because of two women who got me to the hospital in time, and I'm so thankful to the hospital that saved my life. The woman who called about the kidney stones, I feel for her and her thing, but I have to disagree with certain parts of this story. And if she's listening, you know, again, there's no reason you can't get your. It's just something rubbed me wrong about this story. You should be able to get your.
0: Well,
2: records.
0: Yeah, you can physically get your own records. It's just that the organizations can't get them back and forth, and apparently, and I've filled out forms authorizing doctors to release my records to other doctors in the past. So maybe there's a hole there in what's going on. Chris, I got to run, but thank you for the call. I appreciate it. And your kind words about Morris as well. He is one of our favorite callers. We'll be right back.

0: Hey, thanks so much for sharing our program and for reaching out to our stations and sponsors and letting them know that you're listening. It really means a lot to us. Recently, I did an op-ed and a little rant here about what happens when you raise the top income tax rate on morbidly rich people to 90%, and how, you know, that helps reduce income inequality and funds the government and all kinds of good positive things. What about corporate taxes? We really need to go back to the 50% top corporate income tax rate that we had under Dwight Eisenhower, for example. The reason why is not on the assumption that we're going to collect all that money, but what it does is it causes corporations to change their behavior, to do things to try to get tax deductions so they don't have to pay that in taxes. And what are the main things they do? They develop new products. They do research and development. They become more competitive. They open up new stores. They pay their employees better. They offer better benefits. All of these things are 100% tax deductible and thus lower their corporate income taxes and help out America. You can read all about it over at HartmanReport.com. Welcome back. 10 minutes before the hour, picking up your calls here. Lynette in St. Paul, Minnesota. Hey, Lynette. Thanks for listening to KTNF. What's up?
1: Oh, hi, Tom. Well, you were talking about the vaccinations, and I think the anti-vax, and this is what I get a little, I'm not sure about. The anti-vax people they make it seem like, I guess when I was 6 years old in the 60s, or when I was a kid getting these shots, you know, they make it seem like, oh, we didn't have to get the cluster of shots then like they do now, and that's what's different. But I can't remember. I feel we had several shots at a time, but I don't know if it's as many. That's what I don't know. Do you know?
0: I don't know the numbers right off the top of my head, but I do know that the number of vaccines that people are getting right now is more than twice what it was in the 60s. What the question is that a bad thing? I mean, you know, if it's preventing a lot of disease and it's not producing side effects and it's clearly not causing autism, I mean, those studies have been done to death, then what's the harm?
1: Well, that's what I don't know. So a friend of mine who has she's in her 30s now, but she's autistic, you know, he's convinced that it was the MMRA cluster of vaccinations that she had, which he said we didn't have that when we were kids. And so that's where
0: autism when we were kids. We just called them different names. And, this so-called explosion in autism seems more to be connected to an explosion in extending the range of what we call autism. I mean, you know, what people who used to be called eccentric are called autistic now. At least that's my sense of it. I mean, it's entirely possible that there are environmental factors that might be causing more autism, too. The other thing that we do know can cause autism is older parents. And there's a lot of that going on right now. So, I mean, you know, we should look at the factors for the things that we know and we can demonstrate rather than, you know, relying on this one study that Andrew, what's-his-name, put out back, you know, a couple of decades ago that has been literally debunked dozens of times, and yet Kennedy keeps quoting it.
1: And now that you mention that, the friend I'm talking about, yeah, they had their kids when they were much older.
0: There you go.
1: I don't know.
0: Yeah. And that's, you know, that's the speculation about, you know, if Barron Trump is autistic, it's probably because Donald's sperm was old, you know, or Melania wasn't in her 20s. But, you know, it's apparently the biggest risk is with an older father. So there was a period of time when I was actually skeptical about the whole vaccine thing because I had been talking to Bob Kennedy. I mean, he'd been on my program a bunch. I've known the guy for years, and we were on Air America together, you know. And it made sense to me that, you know, hey, the immune system's under assault, therefore. But when you look at country after country after country where they've got national health care systems and they can act absolutely from birth to death, they can look at the statistics and they can see who got vaccinated and who didn't and who got autism and who didn't. And there's literally, I mean, the biggest study was done by the Danes, right, out of Denmark. There's literally no association between vaccination and autism. Now, you know, there may be, again, I'm not an expert on this, so fact check me, please, but I'm pretty sure that there is an association. I've certainly read it a number of times. I don't know how solid the science is. an association between older sperm and autism. So anyway, Lynette, I want to get another call in here, but thank you for the call. That was an important one. Debbie in Wheeling, Illinois, listening to WCPT. Hey, Debbie, you have the last minute. What's up?
2: Hey, thanks for taking my call. My question is, you know, I was listening to the information about, you know, our food hasn't been inspected because of all these budget cuts and the things that have been taken away from us. And it has happened in other areas like our education, et cetera. And my question is, once the Democrats take over again, and we will, can this stuff be reversed?
0: Yes.
2: Can these things come back?
0: Yes. In short answer to your question, yes. The problem is that they're trying to do so much damage that in order to reverse it will take, you know, decades rather than just, you know, a year or two. And, you know, to a large extent, they've accomplished that. I mean, these guys, the Doge guys, you know, and the Trump guys, all dancing to Putin's tune, in my opinion, have really kneecapped the federal government, have done some really serious damage to the United States government. And on top of that, we just hit a $40 trillion national debt, you know, which is mind-boggling. I mean, we're spending $1 trillion a year just on interest on our national debt. And again, that's part of the same thing. You know, it's like take the resources of the country and hand them off to the billionaires. If you add up the tax cuts of Reagan, Bush, and Trump, they add up to around $40 trillion. And so, you know, we're borrowing money in your and my name, and we're giving that money to billionaires. We're cutting back on programs that would benefit people like you and me and just average Americans across the board, and giving that money to billionaires or to right-wing groups in Europe. And it's just so wrong. Debbie, thank you for the call. That was a great question. Appreciate hearing from you. Thank you. It's the end of the show. Thanks so much for being with us. We'll be back tomorrow, same time, same place. In the meantime, don't forget, democracy is not a spectator sport. It requires all of us, and that includes you. So get out there, get active, tag, you're it. Have a great afternoon. Be good to yourself and the folks around you. Stay safe. Eat your veggies. Get your exercise. Get ready to vote. Double-check your voter registration at vote.org, and I'll catch up with you tomorrow.

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1: George Orwell spoke bluntly about the nefarious nature of advertising, calling it, quote, the rattling of a stick inside a swill bucket. Even Orwell, though, would have been astonished by the cacophony of swill bucket advertising currently being blasted at us by Amazon, Google, Meta, and other profiteering tech giants. What are they trying to sell? Pure hogwash. Having spent billions to develop artificial intelligence so humanoid robots can displace workers, the tech geniuses are now rushing to build thousands of vast computer data centers necessary to power their brave new AI world. Each center will suck up local water supplies, drastically raise people's utility bills, create monstrous industrial blight and pollution, and enthrone such autocratic thugs as Bezos, Musk, and Zuckerberg as absentee political bosses with domineering power over each locality. But the billionaires forgot something. You and me, we the people, are in open rebellion against this Orwellian future, with officials in multiple states and localities just saying hell no to the profiteers' invasive scams. Thus, the billionaire hucksters are frantically rattling their swill sticks. For example, Mark Zuckerberg, whose Meta Goliath already operates 26 massive data centers and is now spending $600 billion to plop more of them in our communities, has launched a multimillion-dollar offensive to beat back local opponents. It's running BS television ads in state capital cities, financing political candidates to hype the data centers, deploying untold numbers of lobbyists to rig the rules against opponents, and hiring an army of, quote, community affairs agents to spread AI propaganda. This is Jim Hightower saying, they have the fat cats, but a groundswell of us alley cats has them on the run. To get involved, go to MediaJustice.org/tools.

0: 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Every morning we've got music and a mix of some of our talk program that happens usually in the afternoons and evenings during the week. We put some of that on here in the morning, along with some music for you in the morning for our morning mix. And we want you to stay tuned and invite you to stay tuned because Tom Hartman, America's number one progressive talk show, comes on from 9 a.m. to noon Monday through Friday. And then Democracy Now! Is on Monday through Thursday, noon to 1, and Fridays 1 to 2. So we have two syndicated programs here on KXRW. We'd love for you to stay tuned to enjoy them. We've got Tom Hartman, 9 to noon, Monday through Friday, Democracy Now!, Monday through Thursday, noon to 1, and Fridays, 1 to 2. 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
1: 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My name is Jeff, and the name of this program is Time Into Space. I'm here every Thursday afternoon from 4 until 5 p.m. This show generally has some sort of overt theme that ties all the songs together, but this afternoon, I just thought it might be fun to play some music. Starting out with this, from the Transportation EP, this is Chandra here on KXRW.

Wrapping up that set of music here on KXRW with the band Vital Idols. And that was the song Break A. Thanks very much for keeping it tuned here to KXRW. You are listening to the program Time Into Space. And I'm your host. My name is Jeff. I'm here every Thursday afternoon from 4 until 5 p.m. Before Vital Idols, we heard Pylon from their album Chomp with the first song that starts that record. The song is entitled K. Ahead of that, we had You Can't Be Funky by Bush Tetras. And to start us out, we heard Chandra from the Transportation EP with the song Subways. Up next here on KXRW, this is a band from Portland. The name of the band is Lithix. This is from their album Tower of Song. This is Hands by Lithix here on KXRW.

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Wrapping up that set of music here on KXRW with the band Molinas, and we heard the song Osa Polar or Polar Bear. My name is Jeff, and you are listening to Time Into Space here on KXRW, a program that I present every Thursday afternoon from 4 until 5 p.m. Before Molinas, we heard Palberta with the song Fragile Place. Ahead of that, we had Die Matrosin by Lilliput, and to start us out, we heard Lithics from their album Tower of Age with the song Hands. Thanks very much for keeping it tuned here to KXRW. I'd like to remind you that KXRW is a local independent radio station broadcasting from Vancouver, and we are listener-supported, so if you're enjoying this program or you've enjoyed some of our other many programs here on KXRW, you might take the opportunity to visit our website, which is kxrw.fm, and click on the donate button to help support this station. 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

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My name is Jeff. I'm your host. I'm here every Thursday afternoon from 4 until 5 p.m. We just heard Fabian Del Sol from the album Indigo Red with her version of the song I Have Known Love, a song that was originally recorded by Silver Apples. Ahead of that, we had In Summer by Jane Weaver. And we started that set out with Electra Lane from their album Rocket on the Moon with the song Long Dark. And that is just about my time for this afternoon. I'm going to leave you here with one last track. This is Portishead from their album Third with the song We Carry On. Thanks very much for keeping it tuned here, and I'll be back next week here on KXRW.

0: Good morning. 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

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If you felt taken away by that song, I suggest you look up the video for that song online. Again, that's Boards of Canada, Davan Cowboy. Next up in this show, we've got the No Twist with One Step Inside Doesn't Mean You Understand here on KXRW.

step inside doesn't mean

That was just a rock block here on KXRW, ending with Trio's Da Da Da. And before that, you might remember that song from Ferris Bueller's Day Off, Oh Yeah, by the band Yellow. Obsession, a very popular one by Animotion. Telemann, Fallen Time, and One Step Inside, Does It Mean You Understand, by The No Twist, here on KXRW. Up next, The Art of Noise with Duane Eddy's Peter Gunn, here on KXRW.

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That was just Working Men's Club with John Cooper Clark. Before that, fun sampling from the early days of sampling techniques and play, Big Audio Dynamite with Medicine Show, Bronski Beat with Small Town Boy, and The Art of Noise doing Dwayne Eddy there and featuring Dwayne Eddy with the Peter Gunn theme. Started that set off here on KXRW. Up next, Peace and Happiness by African Head Charge.

0: Orchestral Maneuvers in the Dark, affectionately known as OMD, of all the things we've made. Talking Heads was Slippery People, and I started this set off with African Head Charge, the track Peace and Happiness. I'm DJ Stina. Thanks for joining me this hour. 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
3: 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This show is going to take you on an unforgettable adventure through the silver screen. I'm your guide, Austin Reed. Join me as we delve deep into the realms of Hollywood's finest creations and hidden gems along the way. Movies have the power to transport us to incredible worlds, evoke a wide range of emotions, and ignite our imaginations like nothing else. They capture our hearts, challenge our minds, and provide us with a much-needed escape from the ordinary. Flick Fix is here to celebrate the magic of cinema, to honor the art of storytelling, and to light up a passionate flame within each and every one of you. So grab your popcorn, dim the lights, and get ready to immerse yourself in a world of lights, camera, and action. Hello, everyone, and welcome to the first episode of Flick Fix. I'm your host, Austin Reed, and I cannot express how thrilled I am to be your guide on this cinematic journey. In this show, we'll explore a mix of both classic and contemporary films, delving into what makes them shine and where they may fall short. But it's not just blockbusters that capture my attention. I'm equally drawn to uncovering hidden gems that often go unnoticed. But I must emphasize something very, very important. This is just my opinion. If you disagree, that's fine. Perfect. Feel free to disagree. After all, diversity in perspectives is what makes discussing films so engaging. I just love it. And to put your mind at ease, rest assured, most of my reviews are going to be spoiler-free, except some premises and select scenes. But I'm pretty committed to preserving the magic of storytelling, because I want people to be surprised. Now, there's something I really need to address. So the concept of this show has been brewing in my mind for quite a few months, and finally, we've reached the long-awaited premiere. However, I need to acknowledge that the movie industry is obviously experiencing some turbulent times. Both the Writers Guild of America and the Screen Actors Guild have initiated a joint strike, demanding fair wages for their hard work. And personally, absolutely, I stand in solidarity with these writers and actors, advocating their right to just fair compensation. Just pay your workers and, you know, keep their passions going. Oh well. You know, it's essential to clarify that this issue doesn't solely affect those wealthy A-listers. Countless actors, including background players and supporting cast members, are struggling to make ends meet. The movie-making process involves a vast array of dedicated professionals, like writers and editors, composers, makeup artists, set designers, so much. The list can go on and on. As challenging as it is, the strike is a necessary measure to ensure that these individuals can continue contributing their artistry and providing us with the entertainment that helps us escape the stresses of everyday life. With that all said, here are the movies that I will be talking about in this specific episode. These are all films that I've recently seen and have been really wanting to talk about. First, we'll get technological with the film BlackBerry. Then I'm going to talk about one of the new DC superhero films, The Flash. Then I'm going to talk about Wes Anderson's latest creation, Asteroid City. And finally, a lesser known gem that's just been, I don't know, it's been in my brain for a while and it's worth talking about. And it's called Past Lives. So all that is coming up. The first movie that I will be talking about is BlackBerry. Here we go. The story of the meteoric rise and catastrophic demise of the world's first smartphone. Check this out.
4: Yeah, what can I do for you?
5: Okay, picture a cell phone and an email machine all in one thing. There is a free wireless internet signal all across North America, and nobody has figured out how to use it. It's like the Force. Sorry, have you seen Star Wars?
4: No.
5: That guy is sketchy.
4: I don't think he's sketchy.
5: The guy's a shark.
4: I know how to market it, and I know who we can sell it to. But I want 50% of the company, and I've got to be CEO.
5: I don't know who you think you are, but
4: deal.
5: Are you joking?
4: In a race to get this thing to market, and we are a year behind. I need a prototype.
6: I'll do it perfectly, or I don't do it.
4: Mike, are you familiar with the saying, perfect is the enemy of good?
6: Well, good enough is the enemy of humanity.
5: What do you call it?
4: It's called a BlackBerry.
5: Try typing with your thumbs.
7: If we put more phones on these networks, they're going to crash.
8: Is this legal?
4: You need to sell a million BlackBerries.
9: You guys have no idea how to run a company.
10: What's happening, man?
4: You said they were the best engineers in the world.
11: I said they're the best engineers in Canada.
12: They're paying me $10 million.
13: Yeah, me too.
3: So, in recent times, as in 2023, there's been a surge in movies centered around the world of business. These films delve into office meetings, breakthrough ideas, and the dynamics of corporate life. We've had the pleasure of watching Air, a humorous and lighthearted take on Nike, and there is a movie about Flamin' Hot Cheetos. However, for now, my focus is lying on the BlackBerry device. Having previously enjoyed Air, I must admit, BlackBerry managed to captivate me even more. It delves into the cutthroat nature of the tech industry, a world that is in a constant state of change. One of the standout features of this film is its ability to guide viewers through the rise and eventual fall of BlackBerry. Like, you see the success and then just the utter failures. That's not a spoiler. There's no BlackBerries on the market. So trust me. However, what still struck me was how I was still invested in all of this. Like, I felt the story. I knew what was going to happen, but I was still there. We're transported back to the mid-90s, a time when a group of tech-savvy individuals gather in a cramped office, playing Wolfenstein in a LAN party, but having these cutting-edge ideas. And then the movie progresses into the 2000s, where history unfolds, they have the most important device, and then, oh no! Oh man, like, I felt every moment of this movie, and I just loved it. And it's at that moment right there where I can just feel in my gut the company's bleak state and just their scramble. But I knew there was no hope for recovery. Ooh. Let me shine a spotlight on some actors here. Jay Baruchel delivers a great performance as Mike. Really liked it. Someone that has just this vision but is afraid to like lose control. Always love that stuff. And Glenn Howerton from It's Always Sunny is also there and does great performing too. Great chemistry between them. And of course, there's a lot of other great actors that are just kind of aiding into all of just this corporate environment. And yeah, I spotted a famous YouTuber in there too. Now, I gotta get to some things that bugged me about the movie. First off, the camera work. The whole zooming in thing just reminded me of The Office style of filming, and I do understand what they were going for, but I never really quite got used to it, and maybe it's because I was watching it on a huge screen. It just kind of made me dizzy and gave me a little bit of a headache. So there's that, and the pacing I thought was just too brisk, and it was pretty much zooming through the years without giving us a chance to really savor that vibe. There's a few years that this movie portrayed that I think that more time could have been spent on, but that's about it. So, in a nutshell, BlackBerry is one heck of an entertaining movie that just shines in its own league. If you're into those corporate comedy dramas, you're gonna dig this one big time. Plus, if you're a sucker for 90s and early 2000s nostalgia, like me, you're in for a treat. There's some pretty neat little details in this movie that I really enjoyed. For example, yeah, remember not being able to go on the internet when someone's on the phone? Stuff like that. So yeah, really fun movie and definitely one of the best business movies there was this year. We'll see. I think there's a Beanie Baby movie coming out as well. It just doesn't stop, does it? All right, let's move on. Let's talk about the newest DC superhero film, The Flash. Here's the premise. Barry Allen uses his super speed to change the past, but his attempt to save his family creates a world without superheroes, forcing him to race for his life in order to save the future. Check it out.
8: Tell me something. You can go anywhere. Another timeline. Another universe. So why do you want to stay and fight to save this one? Because this is the world where my mom lives. I'm not going to lose her again.
12: Time has a pattern that it can't help reliving. Different people, different worlds, drawn to each other like magnets.
8: My face. So my face.
13: If you were to go into the past, you have no idea what the consequences can be.
8: Bruce, I could fix things.
13: You could also destroy everything.
8: This can't be happening. I completely broke the universe.
14: Zod, we've been waiting for you.
8: I created a world with no metahumans. And now there's no one to defend us. You are?
14: Yeah. I'm Batman.
8: It's not Clark.
15: My name is Kara.
8: I'm
16: Barry. We're Barry.
3: To say this movie had a rocky road is, yeah, that's an understatement. This thing has been tinkered around since the 80s. There's been delays, reshoots, and some controversies that I can best describe as just ick. It's like the movie was jinxed and, you know, hope was just fading fast. And honestly, when I caught a glimpse of the trailer, my excitement levels weren't sky high. I'm actually not a huge superhero person, very much, and you know what? I still watch them, and I did want to say I'm surprised. I had a blast with this. This movie is absolutely hilarious, but it also knows how to switch gears and hit you with some really intense and emotional moments. I also need to give a shout out to the score. It's got the classic superhero movie vibe from the 80s and 90s, and it just made me feel like a kid again. It just had that feeling of just adventure. Alright, I gotta dish out some love to the cast. Ezra Miller just nailed it. They did such a magnificent job when they're talking to themselves in the alternate timeline. Like, you can tell that they have different haircuts, so obviously you can tell them apart, but there's so much more than that. You can feel the difference in how they move, talk, and interact with the world. The chemistry Ezra has with themselves is just off the charts, and you actually believe it, which is so hard to do, so well done. And it's too bad there's this icky controversy that's behind them, because I can really use more performances like that. I mean, because of all that, there's lines in this movie that just do not age well at all. It just doesn't work sometimes. Now let's talk about Michael Keaton. The dude's an absolute legend, and I just loved seeing him back in action. He plays a significant role too, not a cameo, which I'm so glad. He just owns the role, and you can tell he's fully invested. He's not bored or annoyed. He is back. What else can I say? And I'm glad. And kind of speaking of cameos, there's a lot in here, so keep your eyes peeled. There are some pretty nice surprises. And last but not least, Sasha Kale is amazing as Superwoman. I kind of wish they kept her secret in the trailer, but great cast altogether. Now, I do have some fair share of criticism with this film. First off, the reshoots are pretty obvious. There's a lot of plot that feels really undercooked, and like there was a lot of things that were happening that just didn't get returned to, stuff like that. I mean, not a deal breaker, but I feel like it really downplayed the big threat that was happening in the movie, and it just didn't hit as hard as I hoped it would be. Like, I didn't feel like the danger really had consequences. I don't know, it was just not used as well as it should be. However, when it comes to criticism of The Flash, there's a huge elephant in the room that people talk about, the CG. And it's been getting a lot of flack left and right, but I've seen it. Is it really that awful? Well, here's the thing. When the CG isn't in your face, it's decent. But there are moments when it's just plain bad. I'm talking PlayStation 1 graphics, with a touch of the Uncanny Valley, and it sucks, because there's a lot of delightful Easter eggs that got overshadowed by just those crummy visuals that, I don't know, you don't have time to appreciate them. And it's a shame, because there was a lot of work that was put into this film. All in all, The Flash is really entertaining despite its flaws. Yeah, there's some rough edges, but I found plenty of polish. So, yeah, if that's interesting to you, check it out. All right, let's go take a break. When we come back, I'm going to talk about Wes Anderson's latest film, Asteroid City, followed by a wonderful A24 film called Past Lives. 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
3: 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You are listening to Flick Fix on 99.9 KXRW. And I'm going to move on to a delightful sci-fi comedy drama. That's a lot of genres. From the works of Wes Anderson, it's Asteroid City. The premise is as follows. Following a writer on his world-famous fictional play about a grieving father who travels with his tech-obsessed family to small, rural Asteroid City to compete in a junior stargazing event, only to have his worldview disrupted forever. Check it out.
19: You're not here.
20: We're not there. The car exploded. Come get the girls. I have to stay here with Woodrow.
19: I'm not the chauffeur. I'm the grandfather. Where are you?
20: Asteroid City, Farm Route 6, mile 75.
21: Last train. Junior stargazers and space cadets. Each year we celebrate Asteroid Day, commemorating September 23rd, 3007 BC, when the Arid Plains meteorite made Earth impact.
22: Holy Toledo, that's Mitch Campbell.
23: You're very good in the one about the tramp in the brothel who gets amnesia and becomes a pediatrician. You were very awesome.
22: Actually, maybe my favorite character I've ever
23: seen. I don't know why nobody else liked it.
22: Oh.
24: What do those pulses indicate?
25: What? Oh, the beeps and blips? We don't know.
26: Some of our information about outer space may no longer be completely accurate. Anyway, there's still only 9 planets in the solar system as far as we know, Billy?
27: Except now there's an alien.
20: I don't like the way that guy looked at us. The alien.
24: How did he look?
20: Like we're doomed.
26: Maybe we are.
21: I've just informed the president.
23: How long can they keep us in Asteroid City, legally?
28: The world will never be the same.
26: That's an alien doing jumping jacks. That's an alien in a top hat.
28: What's out there? The meaning of life. Maybe there is one.
24: They're strange, aren't they? They're children. Compared to normal people.
19: Yes, that's correct.
26: It's true. I do a nude scene. You want to see it?
0: Did I say yes?
1: You didn't say anything.
0: I meant yes. My mouth didn't speak.
3: The color palette of teal, mustard yellow, and that light shade of pink. Mix that with the ambiguous flavors of the mid-20th century, and voila, it's a Wes Anderson film. I absolutely adore his movies. Moonrise Kingdom, The Fantastic Mr. Fox, Isle of Dogs, The Grand Budapest Hotel, the list goes on. Granted, not all of his films have been absolute hits for me. Take The French Dispatch, for example. While it wasn't a bad movie, I felt like it was overloaded with Andersonness, almost like a parody. Thankfully, Asteroid City strikes a better balance. So, this film offers intriguing layers. It presents two worlds, the actual story of the play, also named Asteroid City, and the behind-the-scenes of the play, mostly focused on the first staging. This added layer allows us to experience the events from distinct perspectives. On one hand, we see the characters in the play mingling in the desert town, forming connections and relationships. On the other hand, we witness scenes with the playwright, director, and actors of the production. It's a really clever way to depict two different realms. Sometimes the play world breaks the fourth wall into the behind the scenes and vice versa. The juxtaposition is just fascinating. Thankfully, it's easy to distinguish the layers. The play is shown in full color, while the behind-the-scenes footage is in black and white. It took me a little while to figure that out, but now you know too. As always, the cinematography in Anderson's films are always stunning. This one's set in the middle of the desert. Asteroid City showcases the sharp turquoise skies and the reddish-brown dirt, creating a beautiful clash. Each frame feels like a vibrant, old-fashioned postcard you'd find at a gift store. There's always something incredible to feast your eyes upon. Even when the movie transitions to black and white, it still employs breathtaking camera work. And Asteroid City boasts an incredible ensemble cast. We got Jason Schwartzman, Scarlett Johansson, Tom Hanks, Tilda Swinton, Bryan Cranston, just to name very few. Among the talented bunch, my personal favorite was Johansson. She delivers a phenomenal performance as a mysterious and captivating actress, both on and off the play. But the movie itself I found highly entertaining and consistently maintaining its tone and humor, something that I always expect in these films, so I was really engrossed in it. Though this may be because I'm really familiar with Wes Anderson's style and I know what to expect, so I don't know. I don't think this is a movie that I would recommend to people who are not familiar with Anderson's work. Might be a little bit too quirky. And this movie's not super plot-driven. It's very environmental-based. It's like submerging yourself in this new environment and just learning about everyone and just, I don't know, seeing everything. I don't know. I feel newer viewers might find the film too peculiar or self-indulgent, but for me, feels like coming home again. The only critique I actually have about this movie is that the behind-the-scenes action could have been further developed compared to the actual play of Asteroid City. It's not overly barren, but it just left me wishing for a little bit more. Nonetheless, this film is a treat for all you Wes Anderson fans out there who may have felt let down before. It may not make my top three favorites, but it comes close. And I'll leave it at that. So yeah, check out Wes Anderson's Asteroid City. Alright, it's the final movie that I'm going to be talking about. Oh, I cannot wait to share this one with y'all. Alright, Past Lives. Beautiful drama. Here's the premise. Nora Moon and Hyesung, two deeply connected childhood friends, are wrested apart after Nora's family emigrates from South Korea. 20 years later, they are reunited for one fateful week as they confront notions of love and destiny. Check it out.
2: There's a word in Korean, inyeon. It means providence or fate.
4: Do you believe in that?
2: That's just something Koreans say to seduce someone.
5: What a good story this is. Childhood sweethearts who reconnect 20 years later and realize they were meant for each other. In the story, I would be the evil white American husband standing in the way of destiny.
2: Shut up. He was just this kid in my head for such a long time. I think I just missed him.
5: Did he miss you?
2: Hands
1: 와, 너다.
6: 와.
1: 와.
6: 진짜 와다. 와.
1: 와. Not really sure how to feel about
7: it, son. In the way you move. 그냥 너랑 얘기하는 거?
9: The guy flew 13 hours to be here. I'm not gonna tell you that you can't see him or something.
7: 만약에 네가 한국을 떠나지 않았다면 내가 널 찾았을까? 우리가 사귀었을까? 헤어졌을까? 부부가 됐을까?
10: If two strangers walk by each other in the street and their clothes accidentally brush, that means there have been 8,000 layers of inyan.

0: Okay, I don't think Past Lives plays by the rules. It's labeled as a drama, but it's not a typical drama, with all the yelling and tears and whatnot. No, this movie takes a different route. There's no crazy conflict, no over-the-top arguments, and no juicy scandals. But here's the thing. It doesn't need any of that. Instead, it serves up a beautifully introspective look of fate and how the choices we make shape our lives. Past Lives will get your brain gears turning. Trust me, it's chock full of discussions that'll have you pondering all those what-ifs in life. You know, the paths we take, the people we fall for, the choices that we make that ripple through the lives of those around us. Sprinkling in some gorgeous nods to Korean culture and the concept of past lives, it's like a mind-bending journey into the deepest corners of your thoughts. Now let's talk direction, because Celine Song killed it. She crafted a visually stunning film that never wavers from its serene vibe. Seriously, there were so many cliche routes this film could have taken, but no. Song keeps it cool, calm, and collected. And because of it, it allows us to fully immerse ourselves in the heartwarming reconnection of our protagonists. And the acting is just phenomenal. Greta Lee and Tio Yu delivered knockout performances. Fun fact, these two were intentionally kept apart for long stretches to make their reunion scenes just hit harder. But what I loved about the acting the most is just how real it feels. You know, we often associate great performances with yelling, crying, and really intense emotions. But in Past Lives, it's the authenticity that shines. Every actor in this movie just nails the art of portraying regular people going through an extraordinary and specific reconnection. It's the kind of natural acting that's tough to pull off, but they just make it look effortless. Now, here's the thing, if you're listening to this and you're like, that's not my cup of tea, it's not going to be. If you're craving a story with tons of twists and turns, you might want to look elsewhere. Even for a drama, it's not bursting with nonstop, storytelling. But if you're up for a flick that will leave you pondering your own past, contemplating life's big questions, and diving into all those special philosophical hypotheticals, then buckle up. It's gonna impress you. Also, I want to mention that this is Celine Song's first movie, her directorial debut. Keep an eye out for this filmmaker. She is crushing it. So there you go. Highly recommend that one. If that sounds like something that you would be interested in, go check it out. Past Lives. So good. And that is about it for me. Thank you so much for listening. It's been a pleasure. Also, don't forget to visit kxrw.fm to check out our amazing community and wonderful shows. 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
2: 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I'm DJ Stina, and I recently heard the Argentinian artist Juana Molina in an interview on NTS Radio. NTS is an international radio station, if you haven't checked it out before, NTS. And they have DJs from all over the world playing all sorts of music that you have never heard of and didn't know that you're going to fall in love with. Anyways, they do lots of interviews with artists like Juana Molina. And Juana Molina was talking about influences on her. And so I decided to make a 30-minute show about the influences on Juana Molina. And I'm going to play a couple of her tracks as well. So we are going to start with a song that she had just recently listened to and said was one of the most beautiful songs. And it's one you may recognize. It's Pretty Ballerina by The Left Banc. And then we're going to hear from Eduardo Mateo from Uruguay and Miguel Abuelo, and then some Juana Molina, and we'll continue on with Eduardo Mateo, Juana Molina, and Miguel Abuelo here on KXRW. First off, Pretty Ballerina by The Left Banc.

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This is KXRW. I'm DJ Stina, and that was just Argentinian artist Juana Molina with Uno Es Arbol off DOGA, the album Doga. Juana Molina recently was interviewed on NTS Radio. What are some albums that you love, you've been listening to? So I played a few tracks from some of those albums. We heard from Eduardo Mateo de Nosotros Dos, and that is an Uruguayan artist that she absolutely loves. The name of the album, Mateo Solo Bien Se Lame. Juana Molina before that with Quien, off Segundo, and Miguel Abuelo with Tirando Piedras al Río, off Nada. Eduardo Mateo again with Ulele. The Left Bank started off with Pretty Ballerina, and we're going to end with, off the Nada album, El Largo Día de Vivir, here on KXRW. Thank you so much to Juana Molina and NTS Radio for inspiring this half an hour of music. 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
2: It's demolishing the green lie. Plus, take a walk. Good morning. This is the Commonwealth Report, news for the public, not the powerful. Follow us at commonwealthreport.news. Are Republicans finally admitting they broke the middle class? J.D. Vance went on Joe Rogan's podcast and said something his party's donors won't like. He said decades of Republican economics let Wall Street buy up every asset of modern life and turn it into a line that goes only up. He said that's why young people are drawn to socialism. He's not alone. Josh Hawley called gutting Medicaid politically suicidal. Marco Rubio admitted unfettered free trade shrank the middle class. But here's the trap. Elon Musk, the biggest single cycle donor in American history, wants an AI future where work is optional and the Treasury mails you a check while he owns the machines. And voters are not buying this so-called golden age. Trump's approval sits at 39%, and just 30% like how he handles inflation. Gas is above $4. Well, confession isn't a policy, and the fat donors still write the checks, mostly to the GOP. Did the White House just fake the crime numbers? Last month, the White House said Trump's National Guard deployments drove the biggest homicide drops in the country. It named Washington, Los Angeles, Memphis, and New Orleans, four cities where he sent troops after, quote, Democrat leaders failed to act. Well, there's a problem. The Council on Criminal Justice report they cited says something entirely different. The biggest drops were in Lincoln, Nebraska, Rochester, New York, and Little Rock, Arkansas. Washington ranked sixth. Los Angeles ranked 17th. Memphis and New Orleans weren't even in the report. The White House pointed to a separate article, and that author told Notice the claim was incorrect. Homicides have been falling nationally since 2022, and researchers credit community violence programs. Trump cut more than half the federal money for gun violence prevention. You have to wonder why a government fudges numbers to justify troops in American cities. Perhaps the numbers aren't the point. The troops are, with an election coming. $3 billion a day just in interest. The Congressional Budget Office says interest on the national debt now costs the Treasury more than $3 billion a day. Net interest hit $963 billion in the first 10 months of this fiscal year. That's up 14% from last year. The deficit for those 10 months came in at $1.8 trillion, and CBO now projects $2.1 trillion for the year. Meanwhile, Treasury Secretary Scott Bessent spent up to $10 billion of your money propping up the Japanese yen because Japan holds $1.4 trillion of our debt, and nobody wants to find out what happens if they sell. Republicans passed a tax cut for billionaires and handed you the bill. Every dollar going to bondholders is a dollar not going to schools, roads, or health care. What happens when 8 million borrowers lose their plan? The Biden-era SAVE plan is dead, and nearly 8 million student borrowers are being dumped out of it all at once. That's about a fourth of the entire federal student loan portfolio. Constance Jordan is 70 years old. She borrowed $186,000, paid since 1998, and now owes $435,000. Her payment jumped from $800 a month to $3,900. Others got quoted $50, then zero, then $745. One woman found 5 years of her payments simply vanished from her services records. Over the last week of August, borrowers who thought they were in forbearance woke up to emails saying that they were in default. Only one in five borrowers is already in default. This is a wrecking ball aimed at working people. Did fossils just blow up the greening myth? Trump officials keep telling us carbon dioxide is plant food and pollution greens the planet. A new study in the journal Science says the opposite. Researchers led by Regan Dunn at the La Brea Tar Pits looked at fossilized leaf cells from Wyoming from a period 56 million years ago when carbon flooded the atmosphere fast. At first, the forests thickened. Then they collapsed. Canopy cover dropped 61% within a few thousand years and stayed 35% below where it started for tens of thousands of years. Dunn says about 60% of the standing vegetation was gone. It took roughly 100,000 years to come back. Earth already stopped greening and started browning. The fossil record is a warning written in stone, and the people who profit from burning fossil fuels are ignoring it. Geeky science alert. Want a better marriage? Take a walk. Researchers at Brigham Young University looked at 1,693 young married couples in a nationally representative survey. Couples who exercised reported better communication, better conflict resolution, and fewer serious fights than couples who didn't. Couples who worked out together scored a little higher still, though that edge wasn't statistically significant, so it could be chance. And the study can't prove which came first. Maybe happy couples are just more likely to lace up together. But here's the good part. The most common shared activity was walking. No gym, no equipment, no membership fee. One couple listed carrying 32-pound children for 5 hours as exercise, which honestly counts. In an economy squeezing everybody, the cheapest thing you can still do for your marriage is still free. And that's the way it is today, Friday, August 14th, 2026. I'm Tom Hartman.

0: This is the Tom Hartman Program.
1: Hey, hey, it's Friday, TGIF, Shabbat Shalom, Jumah Mubarak, top of the Friday to you. A lot going on today. It's the beginning. Oh, it's also the beginning of the weekend, so it's anything goes Friday on top of anything goes weekend. So you can definitely call about UFOs or whatever's on your mind. All right, we got a lot to talk about today. Trump is making money laundering great again. This is a wild story. We'll get into that in just a second. Also, Trump officials investigated left-wing groups. Actually, I'd say good government groups, you know, civic groups, church groups, after the Alex Preddy killing in Minneapolis. They didn't investigate the cops who murdered Alex Preddy. They investigated the people who were protesting the cops murdering Alex Preddy. And did the Trump administration just announce that God would take care of the homeless? It's wild. In the second hour of our program, a huge pile of money is pouring into the Maine Senate race from right-wing billionaires in support of Susan Collins. Will this work? Also, another example of what Trump really cares about, a Trump-aligned board voted to put his name back on the Kennedy Center. Wow. And this leads us to people aren't just sick of Donald Trump. They're sick of his wife, too. I'll give you the details on that in the second hour of the program. In our third hour, a top House Republican says progressives think that unicorn pixie dust energy is what charges electric cars. Yeah, this is the guy who called himself David Duke without the baggage, right? Could this unicorn pixie dust energy help save the planet? We'll talk about that. Oh, and a data guru finds that Trump is tanking among Republicans in a slew of Confederate states, which could be really good news for the nation. So a lot to talk about here today. To start out, my Hartman report this morning, Trump is making money laundering great again. This is just astonishing. Just astonishing. You know, we learned last week that Capital One Bank closed over 300 Trump Organization accounts back in 2021 because their internal fraud department flagged criminal money laundering activity, the possibility of it. And we know from the Mueller report and public reporting that Putin spent millions and did his best via social media and hacking the DNC to get Trump into the White House in the first place in 2016. And then Putin tried to help him in 2020 and 2024 as well. But what if there was a way for Putin to simply drop, say, $100 million right into a campaign or right into Donald Trump's pocket? This, you know, as thanks for, you know, screwing Ukraine or destroying America, which Trump is actively doing. Federal law specifically prohibits foreign governments, citizens, and corporations from spending money to influence our elections. But the reality is that the law only works if the people charged with enforcing that law are on the job. And Trump is right now tearing apart those institutions, specifically our Treasury Department. This is run by Trump's billionaire buddy, Scott Bessent, who just this week put into place a new rule that would hand Putin this ability to either give money directly to Trump or to fund political campaigns in the United States, or, and not just Putin, any other foreign oligarch who wants to use a shell corporation to buy his very own American politician. Sherrod Brown pushed through this piece of legislation. It's called the Corporate Transparency Act, and it required corporations and LLCs to tell the Treasury Department's Financial Crimes Enforcement Network, it's called FinCEN, to tell FinCEN who actually owns or controls them. Because that remote control, you know, you've got, you know, an oligarch in a foreign country who sets up an American corporation, you know, a shell company basically, funds it, and then that shell corporation buys ads for a politician or gives money to a politician. You know, under FinCEN, under the Corporate Transparency Act, that corporation has to tell the Treasury Department who actually owns it, who is the actual, you know, Russian oligarch behind all this. Now, this law has only been on the books for 5 years. It was from 2021. Sherrod Brown pushed it through Congress, who's running again for his seat in Ohio. And it's, you know, it's all about who ultimately benefits from the LLC or corporation's activities. It's called beneficial ownership is the legal term for, you know, identifying who's behind all this. Well, this week, just a couple days ago, Scott Bessent, billionaire Scott Bessent, issued a new rule that not only ends that requirement, but also directs the agency to delete all the beneficial ownership information they currently hold on U.S. persons like Donald Trump and his kids that could be used to prove past money laundering crimes. Just throw out that information. I mean, this is critical stuff. I mean, money laundering is how drug money, bribes, stolen government money, tax evasion proceeds, money belonging to sanctioned oligarchs can be pushed through corporations, trusts, real estate. And money laundering is a big is a big business in America. Big business. According to the Organized Crime and Corruption Reporting Project, they just issued this report. It's called U.S. Real Estate is Number One Destination for Laundered Dirty Money. And they said, we have the, quote, weakest regulatory framework to counter real estate money laundering among all the G7 nations. They add, quote, at least $2.3 billion has been laundered over the past 5 years through U.S. real estate. More than 80% of all U.S. cases involve money coming from abroad. And in 82% of the cases, anonymous shell companies or complex corporate structures masked the identity of the property's real owners. So if you want to get into the criminal money laundering business with the mafia or with any foreign oligarchs like, say, Putin and his buddies, get into real estate. That's where you can get away with these crimes. And Scott Bessent and Donald Trump just killed off the cops on the beat here. And Trump's apparently been up to his eyeballs in money laundering for much of his business career after he pissed away the $400 million that his father gave him. And started running into bankruptcies, he turned to Russian and other oligarchs to prop him up through those bankruptcies. I mean, in 2015, his Taj Mahal casino admitted in court papers to willful and repeated violations of federal anti-money laundering laws. FinCEN fined him $10 million, which he paid, because for some unknown reason, wink, wink, he failed to even bother to keep the required records that would have revealed criminal money laundering being done through his casinos. And then there's the Russian money. Back in 2008, when Putin was consolidating his iron grip and quickly becoming a billionaire bloated on ill-gotten gains himself, Don Jr., bragged to an audience at a real estate conference that Russians are a pretty disproportionate cross-section of the money flowing into the Trump organization. He says, we see a lot of money pouring in from Russia. And Eric, similarly bragged to Gulf writer James Dodson, saying, we don't rely on American banks. We have all the funding we need out of Russia. So Reuters looked into this in 2017, and they found at least 63 people with Russian passports or addresses who had bought $98.4 million worth of property from Trump, roughly a third of that being owned by LLCs that were so impenetrable that Reuters couldn't discover who was actually behind these Russian frontmen, which is exactly why Congress passed this law in 2021. Now, this is 2017 that they did this investigation. Trump's Soho property is another example. A lawsuit brought by Kazakhstan's BTA Bank alleged that Trump associate Felix Sater helped an oligarch, Ilyas Krupov, disguise about $3 million as down payments on three Trump Soho condos as part of an alleged international money laundering scheme involving money stolen from Kazakhstan. And now Trump is weakening these protections. So what's really going on here? Well, what's really going on here is Trump is making money laundering great again. After all, it may well be that that's how he made most of his money. And certainly, there's been a lot of money laundering, apparently, with Trump properties going on with Russian oligarchs for some time. So forget about making America great again. Trump and Scott Bessent are right now working to make money laundering great again. Isn't this great? What a country, huh? Anybody can be a criminal. Incredible. 15 minutes past the hour. I'm back with more of the news of the day and your calls in just a moment. Stick around. It's the Tom Hartman Program.
0: This is the Tom Hartman Program.
1: Defending America from the weapons of mass deception. I'll be right back with you.

0: and welcome back. Gary in Lexington, Kentucky. Hey, Gary, what's on your mind today?
1: That's great to hear from you, Tom. I'll refrain from bashing Jack at this time, but you mentioned...
0: He's easy target.
1: you had mentioned Sputnik on Tuesday.
0: I did, yeah.
1: I got a little story about this.
0: Okay.
1: I went to
0: If I could just interrupt you, Gary, for people who don't know what we're talking about, Sputnik was the very first satellite in outer space. Russia put it up in 1957. All it did was send a little beep down to Earth, and on shortwave radios, you could tune into it. It just went beep, beep, beep. And my dad and I went out in the backyard and watched it track across the sky back that year. So back to you, Gary.
1: Yeah, kind of like I was tracking the space shuttle before it.
0: Yeah.
1: The program stopped.
0: Yeah, it looks like a star moving.
1: Yes. I saw when both the space shuttle and space station had just undocked. It was the very last departure of the both of them, and they were running in parallel there apart from each other. Mm-hmm. It was incredible. I wanted to get into Dr. Paul Ray. He was a professor, a really great science professor at Asbury, and NASA had asked him to take coordinates so they could plot stars.
0: Mm-hmm.
1: And what happened was they would go out, and this was before Sputnik went up, and he had helped NASA. He was his own scientist. It wasn't affiliated with the government, but as it turns out, after he helped NASA all this time, I noticed, and I started college when I was in 1980, and he is one of my professors, and I learned a story around that time. He had a picture of the LEM, the Lunar Excursion Module, of Apollo 11 on the moon, and it was yellowing a little bit. NASA was so grateful to him for tracking. Oh, and he was also a ham radio operator, just like
0: Bravo.
1: You.
0: Yeah.
1: So it's almost like you all were in the same vein of amateur scientists. And Dr. Ray, at the end of Apollo, they were going to take only 10 prints from the original negatives on the moon. At the very end, since he had done that great the great things for NASA to help them to navigate stars.
0: Mm-hmm. They gave him
1: They made an exception and gave him the 11th.
0: Wow.
1: And that was if you Google Asbury, Sputnik, and NASA, you'll find his, at the very top, you'll see his daughter's explanation of what they did.
0: What a remarkable story.
1: For Jack, I realize he's not trying to make points. He's trying to make his audience angry. That's the only thing he's trying to do.
0: Oh, yeah, I know. Jack is that's kind of low-hanging fruit. Yeah. Gary, thank you for the call. It's just about 20 minutes past the hour. Tired of news that protects the powerful? Get reporting with a backbone at the Commonwealth Report. News for the public, not the powerful. Twice daily, visit commonwealthreport.news and subscribe today, because democracy belongs to all of us. You know, we've all gotten so used to living in a country where people are trying to crowdfund, like, cancer research for children. St. Jude's is a wonderful charity, but we're the only developed country in the world that needs, you know, where you have to go to people and beg for money in order to treat children with cancer. Or Shriners, I mean, another great charity, but shouldn't we all be funding children who are born with birth defects and problems like that? We're probably the only country in the world where you can sell your life insurance policy because Social Security doesn't cover your retirement. I mean, it's probably not happening anywhere else in the world. Or reverse mortgage your home because you can't afford it. I mean, this is crazy that we are living in a country where no kid hungry, a charity. You can read all about it. There's a whole op-ed I wrote about this over at HartmanReport.com. It's titled America's Sickest Reality Show, Crowdfunding Cancer Care While Billionaires Hoard Billions. Check it out.

0: minutes past the hour. By the way, Luigi Mangione, just the guy who murdered the CEO of United Healthcare, just pled guilty to that crime, looking at 20-some-odd years in prison, apparently. So we'll see how it plays out. But, you know, he's become kind of a folk hero, which is, I always cringe when murderers become folk heroes, you know, whether it's him or whether it was John Dillinger or something. On the other hand, I think he, well, not on the other hand, but also he expresses or represents, I think the reason he's become a folk hero in some circles is because people are just so pissed off at our healthcare system that is literally responsible for the death, according to this new study that was just published this week, of 114,000 Americans every year because they just don't have health insurance or because the health insurance companies say, no, we won't pay for that. We've got to pay, you know, we got to give profits to our CEO. Sorry. We really do need Medicare for all. Meanwhile, this is outrageous. Senator Chris von Hollen says this is the actions of an authoritarian state. After ICE, anonymous, masked, armed ICE agents murdered Alex Preti in cold blood for simply trying to help a woman that they had knocked to the ground. After they murdered him, they decided to do an investigation. Now, they sealed the area. They took all the evidence. They refused to let Minnesota authorities have any access to it, and they're still refusing. The investigation that they launched was not into the guys who murdered Alex Preti. These criminals who work for ICE. The investigation was into the people who were in the street protesting it. Honest to God. And Chris Van Hollen is right. This is what they do in Russia. This is what they do in Turkey. This is what they do in Saudi Arabia. You protest and they investigate you. They don't investigate what you're protesting. They looked into the AFL-CIO, they looked into Service Employees International Union, they looked into the Democratic Socialists of America, they looked into a collective called Direct Action Minnesota. They called these people, quote, violent opportunists and agitators. There's a lawsuit, and we just got the documents from Inside ICE. The investigation included DHS's use of administrative subpoenas to obtain financial records, which is a huge hassle. You get a subpoena from the Department of Homeland Security, you got to respond to it. And it takes time and effort and resources. They subpoenaed the financial records of the Sunrise Movement. These are young people worried about climate. The Communication Workers of America Union, SEIU, Service Employees International Union, and for what they called domestic terrorist financing. Now, these guys are the actual terrorists. What do? They tried to terrorize Minnesota by murdering a couple of, you know, just protesters. Yeah, let's kill a few protesters. That'll shut down the protests. And it did, by the way, by and large. They also infiltrated signal chats and meetings at libraries and churches and recorded attendees' comments criticizing ICE. They took down license plate numbers. They tracked people down. They built this huge database now. I mean, this is just so wrong. And this was, by the way, all based on National Security Presidential Memorandum Number 7, the one where they said that people who are terrorists are people who don't hold to traditional American values of family and religion. These people are just like openly fascist now. Proud of it. Incredible.
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0: Meanwhile, the White House Faith Office is offering $4 billion of God's money to churches. I'll tell you about that after the break.

Republicans finally confess the crime data was cooked. Debt interest devours $3 billion a day. Borrowers crushed, fossil leaves demolishing the green lie. Plus, take a walk. Good morning. This is the Commonwealth Report, news for the public, not the powerful. Follow us at commonwealthreport.news. Are Republicans finally admitting they broke the middle class? J.D. Vance went on Joe Rogan's podcast and said something his party's donors won't like. He said decades of Republican economics let Wall Street buy up every asset of modern life and turn it into a line that goes only up. He said that's why young people are drawn to socialism. He's not alone. Josh Hawley called gutting Medicaid politically suicidal. Marco Rubio admitted unfettered free trade shrank the middle class. But here's the trap. Elon Musk, the biggest single cycle donor in American history, wants an AI future where work is optional and the Treasury mails you a check while he owns the machines. And voters are not buying this so-called golden age. Trump's approval sits at 39%, and just 30% like how he handles inflation. Gas is above $4. Well, confession isn't a policy, and the fat donors still write the checks, mostly to the GOP. Did the White House just fake the crime numbers? Last month, the White House said Trump's National Guard deployments drove the biggest homicide drops in the country. It named Washington, Los Angeles, Memphis, and New Orleans, four cities where he sent troops after, quote, Democrat leaders failed to act. Well, there's a problem. The Council on Criminal Justice report they cited says something entirely different. The biggest drops were in Lincoln, Nebraska, Rochester, New York, and Little Rock, Arkansas. Washington ranked sixth. Los Angeles ranked 17th. Memphis and New Orleans weren't even in the report. The White House pointed to a separate article, and that author told Notice the claim was incorrect. Homicides have been falling nationally since 2022, and researchers credit community violence programs. Trump cut more than half the federal money for gun violence prevention. You have to wonder why a government fudges numbers to justify troops in American cities. Perhaps the numbers aren't the point. The troops are, with an election coming. $3 billion a day just in interest. The Congressional Budget Office says interest on the national debt now costs the Treasury more than $3 billion a day. Net interest hit $963 billion in the first 10 months of this fiscal year. That's up 14% from last year. The deficit for those 10 months came in at $1.8 trillion, and CBO now projects $2.1 trillion for the year. Meanwhile, Treasury Secretary Scott Bessin spent up to $10 billion of your money propping up the Japanese yen because Japan holds $1.4 trillion of our debt, and nobody wants to find out what happens if they sell. Republicans passed a tax cut for billionaires and handed you the bill. Every dollar going to bondholders is a dollar not going to schools, roads, or health care. What happens when 8 million borrowers lose their plan? The Biden-era SAVE plan is dead, and nearly 8 million student borrowers are being dumped out of it all at once. That's about a fourth of the entire federal student loan portfolio. Constance Jordan is 70 years old. She borrowed $186,000, paid since 1998, and now owes $435,000. Her payment jumped from $800 a month to $3,900. Others got quoted $50, then zero, then $745. One woman found 5 years of her payment simply vanished from her services records. Over the last week of August, borrowers who thought they were in forbearance woke up to emails saying that they were in default. Only one in five borrowers is already in default. This is a wrecking ball aimed at working people. Did fossils just blow up the greening myth? Trump officials keep telling us carbon dioxide is plant food and pollution greens the planet. A new study in the journal Science says the opposite. Researchers led by Regan Dunn at the La Brea Tar Pits looked at fossilized leaf cells from Wyoming from a period 56 million years ago when carbon flooded the atmosphere fast. At first, the forests thickened, then they collapsed. Canopy cover dropped 61% within a few thousand years and stayed 35% below where it started for tens of thousands of years. Dunn says about 60% of the standing vegetation was gone. It took roughly 100,000 years to come back. Earth already stopped greening and started browning. The fossil record is a warning written in stone, and the people who profit from burning fossil fuels are ignoring it. Geeky science alert. Want a better marriage? Take a walk.
Researchers at Brigham Young University looked at 1,693 young married couples in a nationally representative survey. Couples who exercised reported better communication, better conflict resolution, and fewer serious fights than couples who didn't. Couples who worked out together scored a little higher still, though that edge wasn't statistically significant, so it could be chance. And the study can't prove which came first. Maybe happy couples are just more likely to lace up together. But here's the good part. The most common shared activity was walking. No gym, no equipment, no membership fee. One couple listed carrying 32-pound children for 5 hours as exercise, which honestly counts. In an economy squeezing everybody, the cheapest thing you can still do for your marriage is still free. And that's the way it is today, Friday, August 14th, 2026. I'm Tom Hartman.

0: 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Or that after the show we send out Sue's Stack, a list of every topic I've discussed, along with clickable hot links to every source of information I've shared with you on the air? 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Check it out. From Los Angeles to Columbia, South Carolina, from Birmingham, Alabama to Baltimore, universal basic income programs are chalking up proof after proof of their viability. Basically, just giving people, low-income people, poor people, somewhere between $500 and $1,500 a month, no strings attached, is lifting people out of poverty, getting them back on track, getting them into solid middle-class jobs, helping their children tremendously. This works. Now, we don't have to do UBI in the United States. We're the only developed country in the world that doesn't have a national health care program. Health expenses are whacking a lot of low-income people. We're the only country, developed country in the world that doesn't have free college education. Education expenses are whacking people. There's a lot we could do. We can subsidize housing. We can subsidize food. We do that with food stamps. We could expand it. There's a lot we could do to benefit from this. There's a whole report about that over at HartmanReport.com. Check it out. Welcome back. 35 minutes past the hour. So the White House is doing everything they can to make sure that right-wing Christians, particularly white right-wing Christians, continue to vote for Republicans. It's all about buying the churches, right? George W. Bush advised Ronald Reagan to do this when he was hired. He was the son of the vice president, you'll recall, back in 1981. He was hired by the Trump campaign to advise them on how to connect with the Christian right. And Bush, you know, a born-again Christian, reformed alcoholic, reached out and brought in Jerry Falwell and Ralph Reed and a bunch of these other right-wing nut jobs into the Reagan administration. And that was the beginning of the marriage between hardcore right-wing neo-fascist Christianity and hardcore right-wing neo-fascist Republicans. And now Dave Donaldson, the special assistant to President Donald Trump in the White House Faith Office, spoke in a webinar telling these churches, basically, faith groups, how to apply for up to $4 billion from HUD. Now, you know, the Housing and Urban Development. Now, HUD should be supplying, you know, low-income housing to people. But instead, it's like, hey, let's give some money to some churches. This is what he said. He said, I heard the other day a faith leader said we shouldn't touch the government's money. But how many know it's not the government's money, it's God's money. It's your tax dollars. All right. Ryan Burge, who's a professor at Washington University in St. Louis, who studies the impact of religion on American life, he says Trump 2.0 is decidedly more evangelical than even Trump 1.0. Guys like Hegseth are a great example of that, being very evangelical in their approach. It's like, God owns everything. God's province is all over us. And he says, that kind of language is very evangelical. Yeah, you think? Paula White Cain, who's this kind of hustler, preacher lady with a very bizarre past, Google her, called on evangelical Christians, said, as the body of Christ, just the church, register to vote to ensure we will never again have an election problem. Right. She called the election of Zoram Amdami as the mayor of New York City a very scary time. You're not just talking socialism, you're talking straight up Marxism. And if you don't think that has consequences, most of your churches got shut down during COVID, she warned us. 80% of Americans do not want churches involved in politics. 80%. This is from a Pew Research Center, a religious landscape study. 62% of us call ourselves Christians, 29% are religiously unaffiliated, 7% are non-Christian religions. So, you know, it's a pretty substantial majority. This senior researcher at Pew, Chip Rotolo, said, we've seen support for Trump generally go down among all religious and non-religious groups. It's still worth noting that some of the more devout religious groups, like white evangelical Protestants, support for Donald Trump overall is still very high. Yeah, you think? He's passing out $4 billion to them. Holy cow. He's going to make some millionaires among those church leaders. I mean, keep in mind, a million is only 1/1000th of a billion. And they got 4 billion. All right, what's on your mind here? It's Anything Goes Weekend. David in Sarasota, Florida. Hey, David, what's up?
1: Hi, thank you for taking my call.
0: My pleasure.
1: I was watching MSNBC Now, and I saw where I believe it was Doug Jones or something that you had as a guest on your show before.

0: thing. Mm-hmm. What would it take? Would it take some case to go before some organization to sue the administration for that's unconstitutional?
1: I don't think it has anything to do with the Constitution. The Constitution doesn't specifically eschew money laundering or, you know, outlaw it or whatever. Congress passed this law in 2021, and it's up to the Treasury Department to enforce it through their FinCEN, through their financial, you know, crimes network. And okay. Scott Bessent just basically said, we're not going to do that anymore. And we're going to destroy all the records that we have of all the money laundering operations that the Trump family and everybody else has done. So I think that what we're looking at here is just open, naked corruption. This is just pure corruption.
0: And we're just going to have to put up with that?
1: I pretty much guarantee you that, you know, if Democrats take control of the House or Senate and have subpoena power, this will be one of the things that they're going to want to investigate. And 2.5 years from now, if we get a Democratic sweep, of the White House, the House, and the Senate, they will probably put some real teeth into this law and force the Treasury Secretary to do his damn job. So, but we'll see.
0: Okay.
1: Thanks a lot,
0: okay,
1: David.
0: Thanks for having
1: me. Sure enough, good talking to you. Alan in Seattle. Hey, Alan, what's on your mind today?
2: Hey, good morning, Tom.
1: Hey.
2: Hey, nice opening. I love how you equate Trump's son with Saddam Hussein's sons.
1: Yeah, Uday and Qusay. It's a perfect analogy because Uday and Qusay were out there, you know, making money and running little businesses that, you know, were affiliated with the state. They were just as corrupt as Don and Eric.
2: Oh, yeah. Yeah. And of course, if you were to actually write a tome, you know, regarding Trump's, you know, criminality, it would probably end up being longer than Winston Churchill's biography.
1: Well, and he's putting up statues to himself and hanging banners of his face all over D.C. the same way that Saddam Hussein did in Iraq.
2: Yeah. Oh, yeah.
1: In Baghdad.
2: Oh, yeah. And guess who tore down the statue? Ah, that was the Americans who invaded Iraq.
1: Yes. Yeah.
2: Anyway, this, if I may, this week's topics, included voting, particularly mail-in voting. And I'd like to connect a few environmental dots with mail-in voting.
1: Mm-hmm.
2: Yeah. I'm sure that the folks in Spokane would love to have their ballots in their mailboxes, which are now in front of piles of ash where their homes used to be.
1: Oh, my, yes.
2: And I'm sure the folks in Arizona and Nevada would like to go to their mailbox without suffering heat stroke, falling to the pavement, getting second-degree burns, and finishing their day in an EMT's ice bag. And I'm pretty sure the folks in the Midwest, particularly Illinois and Indiana, wouldn't mind getting mail-in ballots if only their mailbox and house hadn't been blown into the next county.
1: Right.
2: So Trump and his sycophants are just destroying the United States of America by kowtowing to the fossil fuel industry. And then they're cutting off disaster aid while unnatural climate crisis-enhanced disasters are growing exponentially.
1: I'm thinking Trump was told to do this by Putin. Please destroy America. Destroy your Defense Department. Put a drunk in charge of it. You know, just ruin everything. And that's what Trump has been doing. He is destroying this country, and doing it in a way that benefits principally Vladimir Putin and China's President Xi.
2: Exactly. You know, I cannot wait for sanity and people who actually live in this world, because there ain't no planet B, to take over our government and bring common sense back to it and address the issues, you know, the existential issue of the climate crisis. Oh,
1: yeah.
2: My God.
1: As long as the Republicans are in charge, don't hold your breath. But, you know, hopefully in 3 months, well, it'll be 5 months, I guess, until January. But, you know, in a short while here, time flies. We will get there, John. Alan. I really think we will. Alan, I got to run, but thank you for the call. So well said. Appreciate it. It's 44 and a half minutes past the hour. Back with more of your calls in just a minute.
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1: Speaking the truth, Pete Hegseth and J.D. Vance would really rather you didn't know all about. I'll be right back with your calls.

0: and welcome back. Brian in Tacoma, Washington. Hey, Brian, what's on your mind today?
1: Yeah, I'm calling about the quote-unquote, I guess, so-called suicides by the, you know, Navy, by the Navy members, military members, whatever.
0: Yeah.
1: Yeah, not, well, quote-unquote suicide, I'm saying. And let me say, my point, let me put two baseline things out. The Trump regime never, almost 100% never cops to anything that they don't have to, so we don't find out about stuff they're doing until they get caught.
0: Right.
1: And when they do cop to anything, or sort of begrudgingly, you know, stuff gets out there, it's always worse than that.
0: Yes.
1: And so I don't believe for one second that these people are committing suicide. Maybe some of them, but I think not 100%. They're trying to escape. They're trying to go AWOL. They have a torturous deployment, and they do not want to be there anymore.
0: But where would you go in the middle of the Persian Gulf?
1: I don't know, but there are much better. I mean, I don't say it's rational way, but is killing yourself by jumping overboard to eventually drown? It's not cold enough there to die quickly in that water.
0: Well,
1: you would just eventually drown. That's a horrible
0: maybe.
1: Way to
0: I
1: go.
0: Mean, if you that ship is probably a couple hundred feet above, you know, the deck of that ship is probably a couple hundred feet above the water. I mean, that's like jumping off a bridge. If you land feet first, you might just break your legs. But if you land flat, it'll kill you. Now, one guy who jumped was wearing a life vest, which is like really got me scratching my head.
1: It's not scratching him. That's what I'm saying. They're trying to escape.
0: Yeah, yeah. But to
1: but
0: what?
1: That
0: what are they waiting for? An Iranian gunboat to come pick them up?
1: I don't know. I'm saying it's so horrible there.
0: Yeah.
1: It's so horrible there that they don't see any other options.
0: I get it.
1: And especially, I didn't even know about a guy. Sorry, it always sounds like I'm yelling at you, Tom. I'm not.
0: It's quite all right, Brian.
1: I didn't even know about a guy wearing a life preserver.
0: Yeah, I just heard that this morning.
1: With a life preserver.
0: Yeah.
1: You don't commit suicide with a life preserver. And so where would he go? Who would he get picked up with? This guy with the life preserver thinks it is so horrible there, his better option is to try and escape the ship, even if that is fraught with peril as well. Like, where would
0: well,
1: he go?
0: Apparently what they up? Did would... apparently what they you know I don't know if you remember the old MASH stories with Klinger, you know, the guy who always wore the dress because he was trying to get kicked out of the army. It may well be this guy has now been, they scooped him out of the water and they put him on a plane and they shipped him back to San Diego and put him in a mental hospital. And that may have been his goal. That would make a lot of sense. Just do something dramatic enough that they say, okay, that's it. You're out of here. You know, we're going to give you a Section 5 discharge and in the process.
1: But that's my point. That's my point.
0: So by escaping,
1: okay.
0: You're not saying they're trying to escape to the Iranians. They're just trying to force the system to let them out.
1: Well, I also think that is not that they're trying to get picked up by the Iranians. I'm just saying that it's so horrible there for them. And I can guarantee with what I said at the beginning that the amount that we know about that it's happened more than that.
0: Oh, yeah.
1: Generally
0: speaking with this administration, it's always worse than they let you know.
1: Same with the deaths in this war.
0: Yeah.
1: No way it's only 14 or 18. It was 18. They kicked it back down to 14. Not in a million years is it only 14.
0: Yeah.
1: Not in a million years is it only 14.
0: I'm inclined to agree with you, Brian. You can't trust anything these liars say. Thank you, Brian.

0: Hey, thanks so much for sharing our program and for reaching out to our stations and sponsors and letting them know that you're listening. It really means a lot to us. A lot of people wonder, where did this whole right-wing movement to basically gut our freedoms and end DEI and all this other, where did this all begin? It all started back in 1951 with a book called The Conservative Mind, From Burke to Eliot by Russell Kirk. And he argued that if the middle class ever got too big, you'd see young people and women and racial minorities all get up on their hind feet and start protesting and basically screwing up America. And in the 50s, you know, even Republicans thought he was nuts. But then the 60s happened and all those protests. And suddenly Republicans thought, yeah, he's right. We've got to destroy the middle class or at least cut it back. And that was Reagan's mandate when he came into office in 1981. There's a whole article about this. You can read all the details. It's titled The GOP's 60-Year Conspiracy to Kill Our Democracy. None dare call it treason, but I will. Over at HartmanReport.com. Check it out. Say what?
1: You want me to play it? They screamed about a cup of coffee.
0: Welcome back. Picking up the calls here. Vicki in Gilmanton, Wisconsin. Hey, Vicki, what's on your mind today?
2: Well, I've already been accepted to increase my clinical depression medication. I just wanted to check with you how much I should up it. Do you believe Trump is going to declare a national emergency before the upcoming election?
0: It would not surprise me if he tries. I am skeptical about his ability to get away with it in a way that actually prevents Democrats from taking power. But God only knows, Vicki. I mean, he tried to murder the vice president of the United States last time.
2: Well, he left everybody on the plane, so.
0: Well, there's that, too. Yeah, Carolyn Leavitt just figured out how much her life was worth. In Trump's hands.
2: Exactly. Oh my God. Yeah. Anyway, I think I'll just increase my clinical depression medication just up 10 milligrams and I'll hold on till the election.
0: You know what's more effective, Vicki? Now, and there's actual good, solid, and I realize you're talking tongue-in-cheek, or at least I hope you are, real, good, solid, Googleable psychological studies find that often taking action, getting involved in something that you care about, that you're passionate about, whether it's political or not. I mean, you know, it could be, you know, a sewing circle or bird watching. But taking action is often more effective than any of the antidepressants on the market. So just showing up at your local Democratic Party might be all you need to deal with your depression, if that helps.
2: That's doable.
0: Okay. Good talking to you, Vicki.
2: Thanks.
0: Thanks a lot for the call. Bye. Leonard in Oxford, North Carolina. Hey, Leonard, what's on your mind today?
3: Hey, Tom. Thank you for giving democracy a voice. I've been watching the settlers over in Israel harass the Palestinians this week.
0: And, not just harass them. They're killing them.
3: Well, I mean, you know, it's off the chain, man. You know, the other week I watched Wounded Knee. The historical account of it. And I couldn't help draw a parallel. We did the same thing to the American native population.
0: Yep.
3: And would it shock you if Trump was to take or to attempt to take the reservations back, maybe just to get the casinos so he could break them again? Yeah. I mean, help me, Tom, understand. I mean, like the lady just said, I concur. I don't have a good feeling. If he lives, he's going to be will try to be president.
0: I wouldn't put anything past this guy. I wouldn't put anything past him. And he hates anybody who's not white, which includes Native Americans. So.
3: And Carolyn, she said that she was so proud of the work she did by holding the liberal media at bay to her job. Yeah. Now, is that something to be on your mouth?
0: Yeah.
3: How will you explain that to a grandchild? What does liberal mean, Grandma?
0: Yeah. She held off the... Go ahead.
3: Thanks for all you do, Tom. Okay. I really appreciate it.
0: Thank you, Leonard. Thank you for your kind words. Nice to hear from you.
3: And like you told the lady, get active. Get active.
0: There you go. It really, honestly, honest to God, this is a cure for anxiety and depression. It really and truly is. You can look it up.
3: And if you're alone, Google it or talk to AI, CGPT or whatever it is. It works. Just fact check them now.
0: There you go. Leonard, thank you very much. Thank you. Stephen in Pueblo, Colorado. Hey, Stephen, what's on your mind today?
4: Good morning, Tom. Let me get off.
0: I can hear you just fine,
4: well, anyway.
0: Stephen.
4: Oh, okay. Have you heard of a man by the name of Clifford Mahudi?
0: I have not.
4: He was a Zuni elder, and unfortunately, he's not with us today. He passed several years ago.
0: A Zuni elder, is that an African tribe?
4: No, that's Native American.
0: Native American tribe, okay. I guess I was thinking of Zulus. I'm sorry. Yeah, okay.
4: That's cool.
0: The Zunis, that's the Southwestern tribe, right?
4: Yes, sir.
0: Yeah, okay. I know who you're talking about.
4: He lived in southern Colorado around Mount Blanca. And Mount Blanca is the last peak that kind of defines the San Luis Valley, which is the most anomalous region in North America for UFOs, aliens, that kind of thing.
0: Oh, interesting.
4: So he said that one time he was driving by Mount Blanca, and he saw the mountain open up like a book. And then flew a large UFO, and the mountain closed up.
0: Now, is this a vision or an actual sighting that he's claiming?
4: Actual sighting.
0: Huh. Interesting.
4: But here's my exclamation point. He said, yeah, the evil people in this world are in control, and they're feeling their muscle. You know, they're feeling their power.
0: Mm-hmm.
4: But the raw people will stop them. And those are people, you know, the UFO sighting, the whatever, are the raw people.
0: R-A-W or R-O-C-K?
4: R-A-W.
0: Raw people. Okay.
4: I believe the raw people. But I believe this will all tie in with the environment.
0: Mm-hmm.
4: When they destroy the environment, you know, to a certain point, they're going to step in. And this kind of goes along with a conversation that I had with you about Jehovah God putting his foot down.
0: Yeah, in Revelation, God says, I shall destroy them who destroy the earth.
4: Yeah. And you kind of told me that was kind of fantastical thinking, and I agree with you.
0: Well, I don't think it's fantastical. Nature is destroying those who destroy the earth right now. I mean, look around us.
4: Yeah, exactly.
0: Yeah.
4: But, hey, I just thought I'd throw in Clifford Mahudi.
0: Okay. Thanks. A new name for me. I appreciate it. Thank you, Stephen. It's the top of the hour. On the other side of the break, huge money pouring into Maine right now. Billionaire money in support of Susan Collins. Will it work? Let's talk about that. Stick around.
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6: While the production of my lowdown commentaries is high-tech, I confess that I'm antiquated. I still write each piece in longhand, applying my ballpoint to paper. This has caused bewildered glances from some who see me scribbling away in local coffee shops and bars. Recently, one fellow sidled up and whispered, "Watch out! If they see you doing this, they'll haul you off to the Smithsonian." But we handwriters might not be as obsolete as the key tappers assume. A fast-spreading grassroots movement is calling for schools to re-emphasize the value of writing and printing by hand instead of being wholly dependent on machines. Already, 24 states, as varied as Mississippi and California, now require public schools to teach cursive writing in 3rd through 5th grades. This squares with new understanding of how brains absorb information. While keyboards are faster, the slower, more tactile act of handwriting creates longer-lasting comprehension of letters and better retention of the thoughts they convey. Neuroscientists find that rote keystrokes on a computer require little mental engagement, while physically drawing out words and ideas takes coordination of multiple areas of the brain to focus memory, eyes, and fingers on creating a written product. Just writing this piece conjured up a fond remembrance of my early childhood, sitting on the floor of our home learning to draw the ABCs, both print and cursive, on those line practice pads. It was both an artistic exercise and the development of a foundational tool for a life of learning. This is Jim Hightower saying, yes, computer literacy is an indispensable element of today's childhood curriculum, but so is the richer development of human thinking through putting pen to paper. So let's do both.

0: The sound of Indy cars is nothing new in North Portland. For more than four decades, Portland International Raceway has been a stop for American open-wheeled racing, with Indy cars first racing here in 1984. After four decades and over 30 races, the city remains one of just 18 stops on the NTT IndyCar Series schedule, bringing one of the biggest racing series in North America back to the Pacific Northwest each summer. And this past weekend, PIR hosted 3 days of racing. The weekend featured several different levels of motorsports, with three of the biggest attractions coming from the ARCA Menards Series West, Indy NXT by Firestone, and the premier NTT IndyCar Series. ARCA West is a regional stock car development series under the NASCAR umbrella. Indy NXT is the top developmental series on the IndyCar ladder, where many drivers compete before making the jump to the main series. And then there's the IndyCar itself, the same championship that competes in the Indianapolis 500 every May. Across the weekend, that meant everything from stock cars to IndyCar's next generation of drivers sharing the same track, giving fans a look at several different levels of American motorsports before Sunday's main event. Friday was largely about practice and getting comfortable with the track. Saturday introduced qualifying and the ARCA Menards Series West race. Then on Sunday, the focus shifted to Indy NXT, followed by the weekend's main attraction, the 110-lap Grand Prix of Portland. And once again, the biggest story was Alex Palou. The Chip Ganassi racing driver has been on a generational run through IndyCar in recent years, and Portland has played a significant role in it. Palou has already clinched the series championship here twice. In 2023, he won the Grand Prix of Portland and secured his second IndyCar championship with one race still remaining. Then, last year in 2025, he returned to Portland and clinched championship number 4, this time with two races left in the season. So, when Palou arrived back at PIR in 2026, already leading the championship, it was familiar territory. Meyer-Shank Racing driver Felix Rosenqvist took pole position in qualifying, narrowly beating Palou, who started alongside him on the front row. But over 110 laps Sunday, Palou and Chip Ganassi Racing once again found a way to get to the front. Rosenqvist attempted to close the gap through the final sequence of stops, but Palou answered, pulling away late and taking the checkered flag. It was his sixth victory of the 2026 season and his third IndyCar win at Portland. And afterwards, Rosenqvist, who finished second, was asked just what makes Palou so difficult to beat.
1: I mean, he's just really good. It's kind of been a topic of the season, right? We all get our shot to beat him. And he's just really tough to beat, and he's got it figured out. And I probably wouldn't put my money on anyone else at this point.
0: And the numbers help explain why. Palou has already won 4 IndyCar championships since 2021. If he secures another this season, it would give him 5 championships in 6 years, including 4 consecutive titles. That would further cement one of the most dominant stretches in modern IndyCar history. And what has made this particular run so remarkable is the consistency. Different tracks, different strategies, and different challengers have emerged throughout those seasons, but Palou and Chip Ganassi Racing have continued finding ways to stay at the front of the championship. Portland has become a fitting example of that dominance. After another victory this weekend, he carries his championship lead into the final 5 races of the season, which includes a brand new track. On August 23rd, the series will race through the nation's capital for the first time with the inaugural Freedom 250 Grand Prix of Washington, D.C. The new 1.7-mile, 7-turn street circuit will wind around the National Mall, including a 0.4-mile straight down Pennsylvania Avenue with the Washington Monument and U.S. Capitol in view. Drivers will also race past landmarks, including the Smithsonian National Air and Space Museum, the National Gallery of Art, and the National Archives. It will be the first ever auto race held around the National Mall, with the event serving as part of the national celebration marking 250 years since the signing of the Declaration of Independence. With the 5 races, there are plenty of points still available for the drivers trying to chase Palou down, but after another victory in a city where he's already celebrated 2 championships, the question heading into the closing stretch is becoming increasingly familiar. Can anybody stop Alex Palou? For KXRW and X-Ray FM, I'm Michael Sarno.
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3: Brigham Young University looked at 1,693 young married couples in a nationally representative survey. Couples who exercised reported better communication, better conflict resolution, and fewer serious fights. than couples who didn't. Couples who worked out together scored a little higher still, though that edge wasn't statistically significant, so it could be chance. And the study can't prove which came first. Maybe happy couples are just more likely to lace up together. But here's the good part. The most common shared activity was walking. No gym, no equipment, no membership fee. One couple listed carrying 32-pound children for 5 hours as exercise, which honestly counts. In an economy squeezing everybody, the cheapest thing you can still do for your marriage is still free. And that's the way it is today, Friday, August 14th, 2026. I'm Tom Hartman.

0: This is the Tom Hartman Program.
1: Welcome to the second hour of our program. So Troy Jackson, you know, the guy, the main Democrat who's going to be running against Susan Collins, or who is running against Susan Collins, is the subject of a lot of money flowing into Maine right now. Maine is a relatively, I mean, it's a physically large state, but population-wise, it's a very small state. And they're just, the billionaires are coming in, and they're trying to just swamp him. And I think this is an early indicator of what they're going to try and do in every state where there's a competitive race for the Senate and the House. There's only about 40, it depends on whose numbers you're looking at, between 32 and 40 seats in the House that are going to be competitive. And there's maybe six, seven, arguably eight seats in the Senate that are going to be competitive. That's not a lot. And if you're going to spend $1 billion, you know, $50 million here, $30 million there, $90 million here, particularly in small states, you can just wipe out people. I mean, it's what AIPAC did here in Portland when they took out Sheila Jayapal. They just poured money into this state, or at least into this congressional district, and just blew her right out of the water. And we ended up with a wonderful person, Maxine Dexter. She represents me. She's my congressperson. We should invite her on the program. But, you know, she was not trash-talking Israel like, trash-talking is the wrong phrase, but you know what I'm talking about. She was not skeptical of Israeli policies in Gaza the way that Sheila Jayapal was. So, or at least, you know, apparently it wasn't a topic she was talking about. So anyhow, we're seeing this happen right now in Maine. Jackson, who, by the way, is a former logger, he says, look, the billionaires in this country know whose side they're on, and it's not ours. And he's right. He pointed to a $42 million investment in Maine. They've committed to four. Now, I think Maine, I'm not sure the population of Maine, but it can't be more than 2 or 3 million, right? It's a fairly low population state. $42 million from the Senate Leadership Fund, whose backers include Elon Musk and other right-wing mega donors. Jackson says they're here to prop up Susan Collins because they want her to continue to be a rubber stamp and get their income tax cuts. They're already out with an ad attacking me and my family and trying to make sure that they don't totally talk about the issues. And they are. They're going after him. They're going after his wife, who is his second cousin. And apparently that's supposed to be some kind of scandal. Not problematic. But anyhow, according to Jackson, quote, they're scared of a movement that goes against the things that they want. They're scared of a movement that demands Medicare for all, prescription drug coverage, and a government that everyday people can be proud of and know works for them. And then he takes it right to Elon. He says, so I say to you, Elon, Maine and really the whole United States doesn't want your dirty money in our politics. You don't get to buy the government that you want. This is about all of us coming together and fighting for the government we deserve, and you are not in it. By the way, in 2024, average CEO to worker pay in the S&P 500 companies was 285 to 1. In other words, for every $1,000 that you got in pay, your CEO took $285,000. Right? You get $1,000, he gets $250,000. For every $10,000 you got, you can do the math. Anyhow, but that ratio is no longer 285 to 1. Now it's 5,387 to 1. It's amazing, Elon, and that's the impact of Elon Musk being in the statistics. Meanwhile, Trump has his board on the Kennedy Center, and you know who's on this board? Susie Wiles is on the board. Sergio Gore is on the board. Dan Scavino is on the board. I mean, you know, he basically packed the Kennedy Center board with people who are his friends, his cronies, his employees. And they're all, and he's made it very clear, he wants his name on the Kennedy Center. I mean, I think this is why he hired Bob Kennedy. He wants to have the Kennedy magic associated with Trump. He's trying to create his own Kennedy dynasty-like family with Uday and Kuse and Jared and Ivanka. So, you know, the slumlord and the whatever. So the Kennedy Center board yesterday voted to put Trump's name back up on the Kennedy Center, only they're just going to tweak it a little bit. Instead of calling it the Donald J. Trump and John F. Kennedy Center for the Performing Arts, it's going to be the John Kennedy Center for the Performing Arts, restored and renovated by President Donald J. Trump. Meanwhile, nobody wants to go there, right? Nobody wants to play there. And nobody wants to go there for events because Trump has just so corrupted the thing. I mean, you know, he's just turned it into a, hey, look at me, which is his, you know, he wakes up every morning thinking, how can I get more attention? And as a result, the other thing that they voted to do is just to shut it down for 2 years. We're just going to close it until after Trump's no longer in office. They're punishing Washington, D.C., because Washington, D.C. doesn't love their little cult god. I mean, this is wild. And then, on top of that, people are not only sick of Donald Trump, they're sick of his wife, too. I mean, this is how bad. It's not enough that he's hanging banners with his face on, 60-foot-tall banners with his face on them on the Justice Department and the Housing Department and the, you know, the Agriculture Department, all over Washington, D.C. Put up a gold statue of himself at one of his tacky golf motels. But, you know, now it's like his wife is getting a new series on Amazon, and people are like just basically disgusted by this whole thing. This is Harry Enten over on CNN was talking about this yesterday or the day before, and he said that Trump has earned the highest disapproval rating on gasoline prices of any president in history, and we're just 2 months out from the midterms. He says the American people dislike very much, I dare say hate, President Trump when it comes to gas prices. In fact, no president has been hated more when it comes to gas prices. 79% of Americans disapprove of the way Donald Trump is running the country and the consequences that it's having on gas prices. 96% of Democrats disapprove. That's not surprising. 85% of independents disapprove. That's deadly politically because independents are the swing voters. And 52% of Republicans disapprove. In other words, his base has just moved away from him, working class voters. Now, when you get to working class voters, you see even more, what would you call it, dramatic numbers. People earning $50,000 a year or less, which is what they're defining as working class. In aggregate, 86% disapprove of Donald Trump. 90% of working-class independents, 93% of working-class Democrats. And it's not just Trump that the people are sick of. They're just, you know, totally sick and tired of, you know, we've had it enough. I mean, I remember when I used to wake up in the morning and not even think about Joe Biden or Barack Obama, right? I mean, I would eventually have to think about them because of the job that I have here talking about politics every day. But Trump, literally, I mean, you know, he's talked about this in the past. He wakes up every morning and asks himself the question, what can I do today to get on the front page of the New York Times? What can I do to make the headlines? Because he's so desperate for approval and love and recognition. Because he's such a pathetic, mediocre little man. And now it's like this whole Melania thing, you know, it's now, you know, gritting through her veneers. He cheated on her, but she stayed. He ignored her birthday, but she stayed. He forgot her name, but she stayed. He tore down her office in the White House, the East Wing. She stayed. But, yeah, she swats away his hand. She won't touch him. She sleeps alone. She seems to despise him. And sure does smile nice at Justin Trudeau. But anyhow, her brand, this is Virginia Heffernan over in the New Republic, writes, Melania's brand combines high vanity and low self-respect. And then this is fascinating. Hillary Clinton had 25% favorability, plus 25. Laura Bush had plus 46. Remember Laura Bush's initiatives for education, reading, literacy? I mean, she used to be a librarian. Michelle Obama had a plus 42. Melania Trump, as of July, negative 13. Remember when she went down to visit the children in the detention centers in 2018 wearing a jacket that said, "I really don't care, do you?" Bottom line, the American people just don't like her. And you know, she's the only other president's wife who wasn't born in America was John Adams' wife, Abigail Adams. And she was born in London, but her father was an American. So Melania is, you know, pure immigrant who apparently worked here illegally, at least initially, as a model. And then became an American citizen on a genius visa, or on a, through a genius program, which is pretty skeezy. And both her parents are now citizens and living in the D.C. area, as I recall. And her son, Barron, has dual citizenship with Slovenia and speaks Slovenian. In fact, apparently it was his first language. So, anyhow, the last time we saw her was when she came out in April and said, "I was not introduced to Donald by Jeffrey Epstein. It was by this other guy, Zampoli, Paolo Zampoli," who himself, by the way, was a teen modeling kingpin and good buddy of Jeffrey Epstein. Yeah. This is... quite an article, actually, in the New Republic by Virginia Hefferman. She writes, "For MAGA devotees, a Slovenian-born former model in dominatrix stilettos does not exactly scream America first." Right. And then Trump, of course, posted that picture of him and Melania and Dr. El Sayed and his wife saying, you know, "These things are not the same." Well, yeah, and Saeed said, "Yeah, Sarah and I actually like each other." Right. And Be Best? What the hell is Be Best? And now Amazon's going to pay her to do another little series here. Amazing.
0: This is the Tom Hartman Program.
1: Jeff Bezos has to get another bribe in. Apparently, Donald's unhappy with him about something. 18 minutes past the hour. What's on your mind? I'll pick up your calls on the other side of the break.

0: and welcome back. Dawn in Colorado Springs, Colorado. Hey, Dawn, what's on your mind today?
1: Well, first of all, I love you, and I needed to tell you that last time we talked.
0: Thank you.
1: You're like the anchor of reality. I feel like I'm losing my mind. When you go on the internet, nobody is being honest. They're all like skewing things back and forth and not coming out with the truth. It's refreshing to have news that I can count on, and I've been listening to you for so long. So anyway, Luigi Mangione was he pleaded to a stalking charge, a federal stalking charge, actually, and that is what they're using as a bargaining chip to make the state charges go away. So I feel like that deal was, listen, kid, you're never getting out of here.
0: Oh,
1: what
0: you have
1: on your record?
0: You have paid much closer attention to this than I have. I caught it on TV this morning. So he didn't plead guilty to murder. He's pleading guilty to stalking.
1: Yeah, the federal stalking charge, which is interesting. That's like, you know, crossing state lines.
0: Right.
1: And I think his lawyers went and said, no matter what, you're going to be in jail for the rest of your life. Would you rather be federal or state? And there's no murder attached now because they're using that as a bargaining chip.
0: Prisons are a hell of a lot better place to be than state prisons in New York.
1: Exactly. So, like, he's not even going to be tried for murder at the state level or the federal level.
0: Interesting. Well, if they did stalking at the federal level and they did murder at the state level, that would get around the double jeopardy problem.
1: It would, except that it's called a contingency or something. He wouldn't have murdered him if he hadn't stalked him. So it would be double jeopardy anyway.
0: Oh, because because they're both part of the same action.
1: Exactly.
0: Huh.
1: And then one little tiny piece of news I wanted to, like, the Trump administration is bulldozing Big Sur right now. They're
0: Big Sur?
1: Bulldozers. Big Sur in Texas, they're not even...
0: No, Big Sur is in California.
1: Nobody crosses there, and they're bulldozing kinds of...
0: Yeah,
1: like,
0: it's not called Big Sur. It's got a different name, but I know what you're talking about now.
1: Oh.
0: Yeah. It's this protected wildlife area that nobody can get through anyway because of these cliffs and things, but they're going to build a wall there so he can say that he did, right? Big Bend.
1: Right, but it's
0: Big Bend.
1: Yes, it's right by the res.
0: Yeah.
1: And there's trouble. There's trouble a brewing, and I really worry that there's nobody backing up the tribes because
0: you think they're going to try and stop the construction?
1: I think there's already people taking people. Like the ICE is over there taking us off the res. They're already like kidnapping people and going into the reservation isn't technically U.S. soil.
0: Right.
1: So I worry that like they're just going to bulldoze right through. Like they're not keeping up with treaties already. So why in the world are we even coming close to Indian land?
0: Yeah.
1: I don't know.
0: Well, I was unaware of that, Dawn. I know about what they're trying to do at Big Bend. Yeah. Thank you for informing me.
1: Yeah.
0: I appreciate that. Yeah, thanks a lot, Dawn. And thank you for your kind words. 22 minutes past the hour. I'll be back with more of your calls in just a minute. It's Anything Goes Weekend. What's on your mind? Stick around.

0: Tired of spin and billionaire-backed news? The Commonwealth Report delivers truth with backbone. 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Democracy belongs to you. Welcome back. 23 minutes past the hour. Picking up your calls here, Rick in St. Paul, Minnesota. Hey, Rick, what's up?
1: Yeah, you know, it really kind of rang a bell when you talked about all this money given for housing to the churches, the evangelical. And, you know, you can go back to the religious leaders, and when our founders tried to put in that the churches take care of the social ills of our country, well, that's just another way for the rich to get out of any kind of social issues, and I think that's what they're trying to pull now. Let's just lay all the socialists on the church, and then when the rich want a tax break, we'll give a little money to the church for our tax break and get the government out of any kind of social issues and leave it up to the church.
0: You're right. And you know who the fourth president of the United States was? James Madison, the guy who people call the father of the Constitution. He kind of shepherded through the whole Constitutional Convention in Philadelphia in 1787. And his first veto, in his first year as president, in 1809, was to veto a piece of legislation that was appropriating money to give to a church in Washington, D.C. to run the D.C. poorhouse. And in his veto message, he said, "This would establish a precedent." I'm paraphrasing, but you can look it up. It's fairly easy to find. He said, "This would establish a precedent for the government supporting religion, which is totally in opposition to our understanding of the relationship between government and religion. This should not be." And he vetoed it. And so they ended up giving the money to the, you know, to a poorhouse that was being run, the one that George Washington had funded, that was not being run by a church. It was paid for by the federal government. So there you go.
1: Right, but this gets, that's what the rich want to do. Yeah. They want to cut taxes. Now, if we can cut all these social programs, social issues, and let the church deal with it, then I can give a little bit of money to the churches and get a tax write-off, and all these issues won't be in the way of taxes, and, you know, they could do away with the whole issue of the government dealing with any of that, and that, you know, that just leaves our fascist government, which we have now, to deal with the rich making money and, hey, forget about these any kind of issues that our society is bringing up.
0: You're exactly right. You're exactly right. Rick, thank you. That was very well said. Actually, let me just take that a step further here. Number one, you've got a bunch of rich people who are suffering from hoarding syndrome. They're mentally ill, and they're, you know, there's just no more. And then you've got a bunch of religious grifters out there. You know, the whole Franklin Graham hustle. His group is Samaritan's Purse, I think it's called, is taking money from the feds. So I agree with you. This has got to be part of another giant tax evasion scheme, in addition to the vote buying. I mean, you're looking at it as billionaires not paying taxes. I'm looking at it as they're trying to bribe the churches, you know, or the church goers. They're trying to buy their votes, basically, and get the pastors
1: also
0: to preach for them. Go ahead.
1: Yeah, but that relieves a big burden of the government having to govern all the people. Yeah. Leave all the poor suckers to the church.
0: Yeah, you're absolutely right, Rick. You're absolutely right. Thank you. And in fact, that's, you know, that's actually proposed in Project 2025. Not quite in those words, but it's there. 27 minutes past the hour.
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0: Fair and only slightly unbalanced. I'll be right back with your calls. It's Anything Goes Week. Stick with it.

Republicans finally confess the crime data was cooked. Debt interest devours $3 billion a day. Borrowers crushed, fossil leaves demolishing the green lie. Plus, take a walk. Good morning. This is the Commonwealth Report, news for the public, not the powerful. Follow us at commonwealthreport.news. Are Republicans finally admitting they broke the middle class? J.D. Vance went on Joe Rogan's podcast and said something his party's donors won't like. He said decades of Republican economics let Wall Street buy up every asset of modern life and turn it into a line that goes only up. He said that's why young people are drawn to socialism. He's not alone. Josh Hawley called gutting Medicaid politically suicidal. Marco Rubio admitted unfettered free trade shrank the middle class. But here's the trap. Elon Musk, the biggest single cycle donor in American history, wants an AI future where work is optional and the Treasury mails you a check while he owns the machines. And voters are not buying this so-called golden age. Trump's approval sits at 39%, and just 30% like how he handles inflation. Gas is above $4. Well, confession isn't a policy, and the fat donors still write the checks, mostly to the GOP. Did the White House just fake the crime numbers? Last month, the White House said Trump's National Guard deployments drove the biggest homicide drops in the country. It named Washington, Los Angeles, Memphis, and New Orleans, four cities where he sent troops after, quote, Democrat leaders failed to act. Well, there's a problem. The Council on Criminal Justice report they cited says something entirely different. The biggest drops were in Lincoln, Nebraska, Rochester, New York, and Little Rock, Arkansas. Washington ranked sixth. Los Angeles ranked 17th. Memphis and New Orleans weren't even in the report. The White House pointed to a separate article, and that author told Notice the claim was incorrect. Homicides have been falling nationally since 2022, and researchers credit community violence programs. Trump cut more than half the federal money for gun violence prevention. You have to wonder why a government fudges numbers to justify troops in American cities. Perhaps the numbers aren't the point. The troops are, with an election coming. $3 billion a day just in interest. The Congressional Budget Office says interest on the national debt now costs the Treasury more than $3 billion a day. Net interest hit $963 billion in the first 10 months of this fiscal year. That's up 14% from last year. The deficit for those 10 months came in at $1.8 trillion, and CBO now projects $2.1 trillion for the year. Meanwhile, Treasury Secretary Scott Bessent spent up to $10 billion of your money propping up the Japanese yen because Japan holds $1.4 trillion of our debt, and nobody wants to find out what happens if they sell. Republicans passed a tax cut for billionaires and handed you the bill. Every dollar going to bondholders is a dollar not going to schools, roads, or health care. What happens when 8 million borrowers lose their plan? The Biden-era SAVE plan is dead, and nearly 8 million student borrowers are being dumped out of it all at once. That's about a fourth of the entire federal student loan portfolio. Constance Jordan is 70 years old. She borrowed $186,000, paid since 1998, and now owes $435,000. Her payment jumped from $800 a month to $3,900. Others got quoted $50, then zero, then $745. One woman found 5 years of her payments simply vanished from her services records. Over the last week of August, borrowers who thought they were in forbearance woke up to emails saying that they were in default. Only one in five borrowers is already in default. This is a wrecking ball aimed at working people. Did fossils just blow up the greening myth? Trump officials keep telling us carbon dioxide is plant food and pollution greens the planet. A new study in the journal Science says the opposite. Researchers led by Regan Dunn at the La Brea Tar Pits looked at fossilized leaf cells from Wyoming from a period 56 million years ago when carbon flooded the atmosphere fast. At first, the forests thickened. Then they collapsed. Canopy cover dropped 61% within a few thousand years and stayed 35% below where it started for tens of thousands of years. Dunn says about 60% of the standing vegetation was gone. It took roughly 100,000 years to come back. Earth already stopped greening and started browning. The fossil record is a warning written in stone, and the people who profit from burning fossil fuels are ignoring it. Geeky science alert. Want a better marriage? Take a walk.
Researchers at Brigham Young University looked at 1,693 young married couples in a nationally representative survey. Couples who exercised reported better communication, better conflict resolution, and fewer serious fights than couples who didn't. Couples who worked out together scored a little higher still, though that edge wasn't statistically significant, so it could be chance. And the study can't prove which came first. Maybe happy couples are just more likely to lace up together. But here's the good part. The most common shared activity was walking. No gym, no equipment, no membership fee. One couple listed carrying 32-pound children for 5 hours as exercise, which honestly counts. In an economy squeezing everybody, the cheapest thing you can still do for your marriage is still free. And that's the way it is today, Friday, August 14th, 2026. I'm Tom Hartman.

0: 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I have 8 suggestions for Democrats for messaging. Democrats seem to have a messaging problem right now. First, Democrats must frame the fight in simple moral terms. Don't be wonky like, hey, we need to expand social safety. No, say no child in America should go to bed hungry. Second, Democrats need to stop playing defense and instead seize the populist high ground. Like when FDR said, they are unanimous in their hate for me and I welcome their hatred. Third, ruthlessly define the Republican opposition and the morbidly rich broligarchs who own them. Fourth, tell stories instead of facts. This is, I mean, Reagan did this with the black welfare queen. He had to lie about it, but we've got lots of great stories. That's number fourth. There's 4 more, and they're all over at HartmanReport.com. The title of the article is, If Obama Had Sent a Mob to Kill a Cop, Republicans Would Never Let You Forget It. And it's all about how Democrats can reinvent their messaging to start winning elections big. Check it out. Welcome back. 35 minutes past the hour. Picking up your calls here. Tom in Columbus, Ohio. Hey, Tom, what's on your mind today?
1: Hey, buddy. Hold on. Let me take you off speaker.
0: You know, it's okay to keep me on speaker as long as your mouth is close to the microphone. I can't tell the difference. But anyhow, go ahead. What's up?
1: Can you hear, you can hear me okay?
0: Just fine.
1: Hey, I just saw something today that's just absolutely shocking. Not shocking, because they're trying to burn America to the ground. But Elizabeth Warren had this speech. And do you know that Trump and the Doge boys cut and basically eliminated the USDA research facility in Beltsboro, Maryland?
0: I didn't.
1: That thing was a crown jewel. It was worth everything. And guess what that place was in charge of the hands-on science of? Cyclospora.
0: Oh, really? Wow.
1: Yeah.
0: Yeah.
1: And if you Google Warren, Cyclospora, corruption, malfeasance, it's there.
0: Yeah.
1: They cut, the USDA facility in Beltsville, this little more in my wheelhouse, has been a boom to the American people.
0: Yeah.
1: And they got rid of it. One thing that they developed there, I don't know if you care or not, they developed peaches that can grow further north, and so they can grow them further north, and we can have local peaches. It used to be more of a southern crop.
0: Yeah. Yeah, in fact, it's the logo for Georgia.
1: That facility was worth trillions of dollars to the American economy and American farmers into the world, and they cut it.
0: Yeah.
1: Well, this is insane, Tom.
0: This was Elon Musk. You know, he fired a couple hundred thousand American federal workers, and his whole goal was to reduce the size of the federal workforce so that there would be less of a rationalization to raise taxes on rich people. I mean, it's a bit, and not to mention the fact that there were 30-some different federal agencies that were investigating either Musk or one of his companies, and many of those investigations were actually criminal investigations, and he succeeded in shutting down every single one of them by either firing the entire staff or closing the agencies.
1: Well, it's undeniable now that Musk and Thiel were into the data.
0: Yeah.
1: In 24.
0: Oh, yeah. He stole the Social Security information, which is a felony.
1: Yeah. If you look up that thing about Beltsville, Maryland, Cyclospora, it's just chilling.
0: Yeah. Well, I knew that they used to, test all over the world, if in our food supply, for 10 different of these parasites and bacteria and diseases and whatnot. And now they only test for 2. And Cyclospora and was one of the 8 that they got rid of, I'm with you, Tom. It's outrageous. It's obscene. And screwworm. The screwworm. We were spending $2-3 million a year testing for screwworm down in Texas. This thing that kills cattle and now that it's here and we didn't catch it in time and it's spread across Texas, we're now looking at spending at least $1 billion. To purge screwworm out of the Texas cattle crops. I mean, this is just insane what these people are doing. They've got this weird hatred for government because it has to be funded by taxes on rich people. And then, you know, the on the take idiots on the Supreme Court, these Republicans on the Supreme Court said, well, yeah, rich people, they can buy elections. They can own politicians. No problem. Let's make that happen. And this is what you get.
1: I mean, Tom, real quick, I know I'm nuttier than a squirrel turd, but damn it, I'm seeing a pattern of them deliberately trying to burn America to the ground.
0: I think you're right. And I think you're much more than a squirrel turd, Tom. I've never heard that one before, but that's a good one. Tom, thanks a lot for the call. I gotta move along, but thank you.
1: Goodbye.
0: Yeah, good talking to you. Keno in Lakeland, Florida. Hey, Keno, happy Freia's Day. What's on your mind today?
2: Happy Freia's Day. You know, Putin is instructing Trump to make America go away. MAGA, make America go away.
0: Oh, I like that.
2: In these troubled times, thanks be for your program, Tom. Not only are you an inspiration, but many of your callers, including Norma in Alabama and Jeff in Portland and so on. And I was inspired by a phrase your caller

0: last 20 years, it seems that the world is getting worse with climate crisis, unaffordable housing, health care that's unaffordable. So I propose the Democrats use a phrase for the coming elections. Vote for Democrats who offer the only hope for a better future for us non-rich. The only hope for a better future. Because this, as Krugman says in his book, Arguing with Zombies, this institutional conservatives have this program so the rich are getting richer and the poor are getting poorer. So the only hope for a better future is to vote for Democrats.
1: Keto, I have a question for you. And you know, hoping that some of the Republican trolls who likes to call in the program are listening. When was you've been a Republican most of your life? What was the thing, or what was the moment that caused you to say enough of that already?
0: Okay, for 50 years I was a Republican, and I felt like I was a moderate Republican that promoted the idea of working with Democrats, middle of the road.
1: Mm-hmm.
0: But when those people stormed that Capitol after 50 years, that meant that the Republican Party had become criminal.
1: Mm-hmm.
0: And I could not participate anymore with criminals. I was a moderate, but up to that point, and, you know, middle of the mm-hmm. road. But I just couldn't stand to be in
1: so
0: a party
1: January
0: that had 6th become
1: that,
0: criminal.
1: That did it. That's fascinating. Well, thank
0: and
1: you.
0: I wrote a
1: thank
0: letter you. In my local paper saying that I renounced my membership in the Republican Party for a group of people that would storm the Capitol and so on and become criminal. And if only other Republicans could realize that this Pied Piper con man has got them deceived.
1: Yeah.
0: And so hopefully more and more people are waking up, but the Democrats are the only hope for a better future because the world seems to be getting worse in a lot of different ways, and the Republicans don't offer anything about helping us non-rich.
1: Yeah.
0: They're just helping the rich, and as you've pointed out, all those tax cuts have added up to a 37 trillion dollar deficit, and it's all because of tax cuts. And so the rich are getting richer. And my father was a Democrat, and he says the Democrats are for the working class people and the Republicans are for the rich people. That's still true more so than ever. And so come on, people.
1: Yeah,
0: realize that the Republicans are taking us to a cliff, and it's going to be a horrible future if we don't get rid of the Republicans.
1: Yeah, that was Harry Truman's slogan, in fact. The Democrats are for the working man, and the Republicans are for the fat cats. You're absolutely right. Keno, thank you. And thank you for, you know, forgive my personal question, but thank you for a straightforward answer. I appreciate it.
0: Your program is an inspiration for us all, and many of the callers, like, say, Norma and Jeff in Portland and Kenyatta, many, many. Your cast of colorful characters, I call it.
1: There you go. Keno, thank you. Good talking to you. I appreciate it.
0: Yeah.
1: Ziggy in Oneonta, New York. Hey, Ziggy, what's on your mind today?
2: Hey, Tom. Now that we're at the end of the primary season, it's time that all the Democrats get on board and support all of our candidates, even if the candidate was not our first choice.
1: Mm-hmm.
2: Now, having said that, this is the last time I'm going to complain about a Democrat between now and the election.
1: Right.
2: Last night, I saw on TV Ben Wickner being interviewed, and he's out promoting his book.
1: Mm-hmm.
2: And it just made me go livid. I'm saying, well, this explains where you've been for the last few months. We haven't seen or heard from you.
1: He's been writing a book.
2: And
1: well, he tried.
2: And
1: I mean, you know, he was in the competition to be the head of the DNC, and they said, no, we're gonna put this, you know, this other guy in. And so, you know, I don't think you can criticize him for writing a book after he got turned down for the job.
2: Oh, maybe I shouldn't. Yeah, maybe not Ben. Yeah, yeah. For some reason, I was thinking it was the other guy. I thought he was the guy that was the head of the DNC. I guess I stand corrected.
1: No, yeah, no. The current head of the DNC. I'm drawing a blank on his name. He's so.
2: I can't think of his name. I thought he was part of.
1: Yeah,
2: I thought he was the DNC
1: Martin?
2: Person. Okay. Well, then I'm going to have to go back and rewatch
1: name?
2: The interview because I just got so upset. You know, over the idea of that.
1: It's Mr. Martin. I'm forgetting his first name.
2: Oh, that's right. It's Martin. Okay.
1: Ken Martin.
2: Martin.
1: Excuse me.
2: I should have done more research before I called you.
1: Yeah.
2: I was just.
1: No, Ben,
2: made me
1: Ben Wickler is unemployed, to the best of my knowledge, and that's, you know.
2: All right. That's fine then. Okay. So then go out and

0: vote for Democrats and don't listen to me.
1: God bless you, Ziggy.
0: Okay, take care.
1: Thanks a lot. Good talking to you. Yeah. Yeah, no, Ben was the head of the Democratic Party in Wisconsin for years, and may still be affiliated with them in some way. I don't know the details of it. He has been on this program a number of times. He's a friend of the show, and he's a good man. And I wish he was running the Democratic Party right now. I really, really, really do. 46 minutes past the hour, picking up your calls here on Anything Goes Weekend.
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1: Ben also worked for Move On in D.C. back in the day. It's the place where smart people get their news. Back with more of your calls in just a minute.

0: And welcome back, Joy in North Fork Valley, Colorado. Hey, Joy, what's on your mind today?
1: Hey, hello, Tom. Happy Friday.
0: Thank you.
1: So today I would like to ask you, have you ever watched two movies, The Matrix and They Live? Do you know what each of those movies are?
0: I watched both of The Matrix movies. The movie.
1: Okay, well, there were actually three.
0: Okay, well, I watched all three of them then. Louise and I were fans of that series.
1: And then you understand the concept that we may just actually be in some form of a simulation here.
0: Yep.
1: And that we're just batteries for some other entity. And the other is they live is sort of the same sort of thing, but, you know, we see them in with the glasses, then you can see who they are. Mm. And the idea is all this stuff that's happening with the government and they are clearly, they're destroying us. They're bankrupting this country. They're giving up all of the munitions. They're doing everything that they can, poisoning the air, poisoning the water. And this is not anywhere near. Here, SCOTUS, the constitutional literalist, giving unconstitutional immunity to somebody who should be in prison.
0: Yeah.
1: None of it makes any sense except that we are that person is actually residing in the White House. It doesn't make any. None of it does. Something is wrong. So we've been taken over by some sort of other entities, and I think we really have to have these conversations. And who really is running our guy? I mean, McConnell. He's clearly, you know, they're keeping the oxygen running, but he doesn't even have the ability to wave and say hello, and yet they get away with it because we humans are not in charge.
0: Well, I'm not ready to
1: the government and our planet
0: to call for these guys to unzip their lizard suits yet. But I mean, what's wrong with the idea, Joy, that there are simply evil people? Now, maybe they're evil because they're damaged. Maybe they're evil because they made a deal with the devil. Maybe they're evil because of, you know, the way that they were raised, or, you know, they've something, you know, went wrong in their gestation or something. But, you know,
1: all those things are real
0: and
1: valid.
0: I'm Scott Peck's book.
1: They are.
0: You know,
1: sure. But there's.
0: Isn't that enough? Isn't it okay just to say, you know, we don't need to have, you know, space aliens or be in somebody's matrix to have bad things happen? All we have to do is just acknowledge that we've got evil people like Donald Trump out there who just care for themselves and don't give a rat's ass about anybody else.
1: Well, that's true, except that they have gotten into the government, and we humans don't have a way. We don't have any.
0: Yeah.
1: We don't have a voice. It's a pretend voice. It's all money. It has certainly never been an actual democracy. It's always been whoever has the most money. It has, and this 250 years, you know, it's not freedom and liberty and justice for all. You know, this nation was founded on genocide and enslavement, and it's not acknowledged. It's never acknowledged.
0: Yeah.
1: And there's just so much we need to open our minds to other realities, to not live only in three dimensions, because in three dimensions, none of these things are possible, and nobody else is here. But
0: I think they're all
1: more
0: possible.
1: Than just,
0: I just as the actions of evil people. But, you know, I get it. Joy, I got to run, but thank you for the call. I always appreciate hearing from you. It's 10 minutes before the hour. I'll be back with more of your calls in just a minute.

0: Hey, thanks so much for sharing our program and for reaching out to our stations and sponsors and letting them know that you're listening. It really means a lot to us. You know, Richard Nixon and Spiro Agnew both took cash bribes while they were in the White House. Since then, you know, the Supreme Court, or at least five Republicans on the Supreme Court, made it a lot easier for politicians to take bribes with their Citizens United decision, which basically legalized political bribery as long as it's done through campaigns or PACs or super PACs. But for some people, there's just never enough money, right? Donald Trump has been running small-time hustles to make money for decades, selling sneakers, Bibles, steaks, vodka, water. But now he's hit the big time. He's got these fungible tokens, right? Fungible crypto assets, which are basically just digital pictures of Donald Trump that say, fight, fight, fight. And he has turned them into an $8 billion machine. His wife is in on this, too, with his Trump coin. It's a new way that foreign powers and billionaires in the United States can just shovel money into Donald Trump's pocket. There's a whole article about it over at HartmanReport.com titled Presidential Payola, the Evolution of Political Bribery. Check it out. Welcome back. 52 minutes past the hour. Picking up your calls here. Jim in Vancouver, Washington. Hey, Jim, what's up?
1: Hey, I got a video recommendation for everybody, I guess.
0: Mm-hmm.
1: I just stumbled on it on a YouTube. It's a website called Taboo Education. And the name of it is Why Are Americans So Bloody Stupid?
0: What kind of education did you say?
1: Taboo education.
0: Oh, taboo. Okay.
1: Uh-huh. Yeah, and she's, I don't know anything about her, but it's a pretty impressive thing that explains a whole lot about what the last few callers have been talking about.
0: Well, give me a less than 1 minute summary if you can, Jim.
1: Okay, her contention is that the country was founded by intellectuals that wrote the Declaration and the Constitution, and then Andrew Jackson came along and kind of
0: dumbed us down,
1: became anti-intellectual, and Thomas Mann went to Germany, and the gist of it is that Americans are devoid of critical thinking.
0: That's interesting. Thomas Mann went to Germany in the 1870s. In the 1890s, he was pitching compulsory public education to the city of Boston as a way, or to actually the state of Massachusetts, as a way to break the back of the Catholics in Boston because they had created their own schools. And at that time, Massachusetts was run by a right-wing Protestant cult called the Order of the Star-Spangled Banner. They called themselves the Know-Nothings because their secret handshake was you'd do this little handshake and say, I know nothing. And so that's how we got, you know, compulsory education was out of this plan to break the back of the Catholic power in Boston. But I, you know, I'm a fan, actually, of compulsive public education or compulsory, excuse me. His sales pitch was that schools would, you know, with the bell ringing every hour and subjects broken out, would make good compliant workers for factories and good order taking people for the military. I'm assuming that's what you're referring to, Jim.
1: Exactly. Yeah. And then it carries on with the IQ testing and the eugenics.
0: I wrote a book about this called Tom Hartman's Complete Guide to ADHD. There's two chapters in there about Horace Mann and our education system. It's out of print now, but you can still find used copies. But, yeah, I get it. I totally get it. And Andrew Jackson was horrible. That's why Donald Trump has hung his picture in the White House, you know. He called himself the Indian Killer. He was quite proud of that name.
1: And her point was, how can the most powerful, allegedly democratic country in the world have a village idiot for a president?
0: Yeah, well.
1: And she kind of goes through and lists communications, the media, and it's worth watching. It's a broadside.
0: Interesting.
1: Part of the world thinks of us like that.
0: I'll check it out, Jim.
1: I'll check it out. If I got a second, I did spend some time living in New Zealand 50 years ago, and I stepped on my tongue and uttered a uncouth phrase and said, well, if it wasn't for the U.S., you guys would all be speaking Japanese. And boy, howdy, I got some reaction.
0: I can imagine.
1: All justified.
0: Yeah.
1: But from World War II veterans.
0: They fought hard and they had huge losses.
1: boy, I'll say. And they said, you know, you just, in the one little Maori said, maybe USA stands for uninformed, selfish, and arrogant.
0: Yeah.
1: And I took that to heart.
0: Sadly.
1: Anyway, I really respect your program. And
0: Well, thank you, Jim. You know, there was this meme that was very popular around the world. It was based on a book, The Ugly American, that apparently came out in the 40s or 50s or maybe 60s. I never read it, but, you know, I've heard it referred to over and over. When we lived in Germany, a number of people, you know, would refer to the ugly American. You know, the tourists would come over and just, you know, be so arrogant and treat the locals like crap and stuff like that. So apparently that's what you stepped into when you lived in New Zealand all those years ago.
1: Oh, I was really well taken care of. I was an illegal immigrant.
0: I'm sorry, Jim. I got to drop you. You can't talk like that. And apologies to anybody who might be offended. But I get it. I totally get it. It is, this is the problem with live radio. Our reputation around the world has not, you know, it was ragged around the edges in places back in the 80s when I lived in Germany, but now it's just in the toilet. You know, people are either laughing at Donald Trump, they're scared of Donald Trump, or mostly they're disgusted by him. And us for having elected him. We'll be right back.
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3: While the production of my lowdown commentaries is high tech, I confess that I'm antiquated. I still write each piece in longhand, applying my ballpoint to paper. This has caused bewildered glances from some who see me scribbling away in local coffee shops and bars. Recently, one fellow sidled up and whispered, "Watch out! If they see you doing this, they'll haul you off to the Smithsonian." But we handwriters might not be as obsolete as the key tappers assume. A fast-spreading grassroots movement is calling for schools to re-emphasize the value of writing and printing by hand instead of being wholly dependent on machines. Already, 24 states, as varied as Mississippi and California, now require public schools to teach cursive writing in 3rd through 5th grades. This squares with new understanding of how brains absorb information. While keyboards are faster, the slower, more tactile act of handwriting creates longer-lasting comprehension of letters and better retention of the thoughts they convey. Neuroscientists find that rote keystrokes on a computer require little mental engagement, while physically drawing out words and ideas takes coordination of multiple areas of the brain to focus memory, eyes, and fingers on creating a written product. Just writing this piece conjured up a fond remembrance of my early childhood, sitting on the floor of our home learning to draw the ABCs, both print and cursive, on those line practice pads. It was both an artistic exercise and the development of a foundational tool for a life of learning. This is Jim Hightower saying, yes, computer literacy is an indispensable element of today's childhood curriculum, but so is the richer development of human thinking through putting pen to paper. So let's do both.

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1: Finally confess the crime data was cooked. Debt interest devours $3 billion a day. Borrowers crushed, fossil leaves demolishing the green lie. Plus, take a walk. Good morning. This is the Commonwealth Report, news for the public, not the powerful. Follow us at commonwealthreport.news. Are Republicans finally admitting they broke the middle class? J.D. Vance went on Joe Rogan's podcast and said something his party's donors won't like. He said decades of Republican economics let Wall Street buy up every asset of modern life and turn it into a line that goes only up. He said that's why young people are drawn to socialism. He's not alone. Josh Hawley called gutting Medicaid politically suicidal. Marco Rubio admitted unfettered free trade shrank the middle class. But here's the trap. Elon Musk, the biggest single cycle donor in American history, wants an AI future where work is optional and the Treasury mails you a check while he owns the machines. And voters are not buying this so-called golden age. Trump's approval sits at 39%, and just 30% like how he handles inflation. Gas is above $4. Well, confession isn't a policy, and the fat donors still write the checks, mostly to the GOP. Did the White House just fake the crime numbers? Last month, the White House said Trump's National Guard deployments drove the biggest homicide drops in the country. It named Washington, Los Angeles, Memphis, and New Orleans, four cities where he sent troops after, quote, Democrat leaders failed to act. Well, there's a problem. The Council on Criminal Justice report they cited says something entirely different. The biggest drops were in Lincoln, Nebraska, Rochester, New York, and Little Rock, Arkansas. Washington ranked sixth. Los Angeles ranked 17th. Memphis and New Orleans weren't even in the report. The White House pointed to a separate article, and that author told Notice the claim was incorrect. Homicides have been falling nationally since 2022, and researchers credit community violence programs. Trump cut more than half the federal money for gun violence prevention. You have to wonder why a government fudges numbers to justify troops in American cities. Perhaps the numbers aren't the point. The troops are, with an election coming. $3 billion a day just in interest. The Congressional Budget Office says interest on the national debt now costs the Treasury more than $3 billion a day. Net interest hit $963 billion in the first 10 months of this fiscal year. That's up 14% from last year. The deficit for those 10 months came in at $1.8 trillion, and CBO now projects $2.1 trillion for the year. Meanwhile, Treasury Secretary Scott Bessent spent up to $10 billion of your money propping up the Japanese yen because Japan holds $1.4 trillion of our debt, and nobody wants to find out what happens if they sell. Republicans passed a tax cut for billionaires and handed you the bill. Every dollar going to bondholders is a dollar not going to schools, roads, or health care. What happens when 8 million borrowers lose their plan? The Biden-era SAVE plan is dead, and nearly 8 million student borrowers are being dumped out of it all at once. That's about a fourth of the entire federal student loan portfolio. Constance Jordan is 70 years old. She borrowed $186,000, paid since 1998, and now owes $435,000. Her payment jumped from $800 a month to $3,900. Others got quoted $50, then zero, then $745. One woman found 5 years of her payments simply vanished from her services records. Over the last week of August, borrowers who thought they were in forbearance woke up to emails saying that they were in default. Only one in five borrowers is already in default. This is a wrecking ball aimed at working people. Did fossils just blow up the greening myth? Trump officials keep telling us carbon dioxide is plant food and pollution greens the planet. A new study in the journal Science says the opposite. Researchers led by Regan Dunn at the La Brea Tar Pits looked at fossilized leaf cells from Wyoming from a period 56 million years ago when carbon flooded the atmosphere fast. At first, the forests thickened, then they collapsed. Canopy cover dropped 61% within a few thousand years and stayed 35% below where it started for tens of thousands of years. Dunn says about 60% of the standing vegetation was gone. It took roughly 100,000 years to come back. Earth already stopped greening and started browning. The fossil record is a warning written in stone, and the people who profit from burning fossil fuels are ignoring it. Geeky science alert. Want a better marriage? Take a walk. Researchers at Brigham Young University looked at 1,693 young married couples in a nationally representative survey. Couples who exercised reported better communication, better conflict resolution, and fewer serious fights than couples who didn't. Couples who worked out together scored a little higher still, though that edge wasn't statistically significant, so it could be chance. And the study can't prove which came first. Maybe happy couples are just more likely to lace up together. But here's the good part. The most common shared activity was walking. No gym, no equipment, no membership fee. One couple listed carrying 32-pound children for 5 hours as exercise, which honestly counts. In an economy squeezing everybody, the cheapest thing you can still do for your marriage is still free. And that's the way it is today, Friday, August 14th, 2026. I'm Tom Hartman.

0: This is the Tom Hartman Program.
1: And welcome to the third hour of our program. Remember Steve Scalise? He's got two kind of major claims to fame. One is that when he was running for Congress back in the day, he's from Louisiana, and David Duke is from Louisiana, the Grand Wizard of the Klan, and he is said to have said, or was said about him, that he is David Duke without the baggage. In other words, without the Klan hood. So there's that. And then he was the guy that some crazed, literally mentally ill Bernie supporter shot at a congressional baseball game. And so those were kind of his two moments in the sun. Anyhow, he's going after Dr. El Sayed, the candidate for the United States Senate in Michigan, who's running against Trump toady Mike Rogers. And this is really bizarre. I mean, you know, I don't know. Maybe the bullet affected his brain power or something. But Scalise says he's attacking El Sayed for his promotion, his embrace of Medicare for All. Now, Dr. El Sayed not only has a medical degree, he's an MD, but he's also a public health official. That's what he's done. He doesn't practice medicine. He practices public health. And as a physician. And so there's probably nobody else in the country as well qualified to pitch Medicare for All as Dr. El Sayed. But here's what Steve Scalise says. Look at El Sayed. El Sayed just the other day on a national TV show says he wants to raise your taxes for free health care. Nothing says free health care like raising your taxes. He's openly saying it. Well, Steve, let me explain this to you. Right now, every American family is paying, or every American is paying, an average of around $11,000 a year for health care. Now, some of that is paid for by our government, which does come out of our taxes. An awful lot of that is paid for by our employers. I'm one of those employers who does pay for health care for full-time employees. And it's a substantial amount of money. And some of it is paid for out of people's own pockets. And it's a lot of money. So if you want, and the problem that we have is that we have a healthcare system where about 25-30% of all the money in our healthcare system is going to executives, stockholders, and this huge system of people who are hired to refuse to make payments in order to generate profits for the health insurance industry. Now, those people's jobs, I had somebody call last week and say, well, if you have Medicare for All those people are going to lose their jobs. There's hundreds of thousands of them who work for all the different healthcare companies and the hospitals, all just turning people down. You know, that's their job. What are you going to do about those poor people? And my response was, well, you know, the federal government is going to need people to process claims, and they don't need to be turning them down. Whether you're turning them down or you're paying for them, it's kind of the same job. But in fact, I think in both cases, an awful lot of that is going to be replaced by AI, which is happening right now. In fact, the federal government, the Trump administration specifically, this is something Joe Biden never would have done. He'd lay down in front of a train before he'd do this. But the Trump administration has now dictated, this is Dr. Oz, who's in charge of Medicare, has dictated that six states, including the one right across the river from me, Washington State, if you're on real Medicare, which traditionally had no pre-authorization requirement. So this is the big difference between Medicare Advantage and Medicare. Medicare Advantage is regular, traditional, typically for-profit. There are some nonprofit Medicare Advantage programs, but typically for-profit insurance. And they make their money by refusing to pay for things. And so, if your doctor says you need an X-ray or an MRI or you need a blood test or you need some surgery or whatever, that can't be done until the insurance company says, yes, we'll pay for it. Or you say, yes, I'll pay for it because my insurance company won't. With real Medicare, traditional Medicare, your doctor says you need an MRI, you go get the MRI, and Medicare pays for it. If they think it's inappropriate or fraudulent, they come after your provider on the back end. They don't come after you. But with Medicare Advantage and basically all private health insurance, they come after you or they screw you by saying, no, we're not going to pay for it. And so your hospital says, well, we're not going to give you the MRI. And you're never going to know if you've got, you know, whatever it is. So, Steve, if we want to reduce the cost of health care in the United States and cover the 24 million people who have no health insurance and the probably 100 plus million people who have crappy health insurance, the solution is really simple. It's the same solution that Canada has done, that Germany has done, that France has done, that Sweden has done, that Italy has done, that Germany, that Greece has done, that Norway has done, that I could go on, right? That's El Salvador has done, that Mexico is putting in place next year. And that is, you have the government pay for the health insurance or for the health care. They are the insurer. It's a single point of payment. You have a single payer. It's called single payer health care. And as the single payer, not only can they get incredible statistics. I mean, this is how Denmark found that there was absolutely no association between vaccines and autism, was they've got every medical record on every Dane for the last 50 years since they've had a national healthcare system. And they just looked at the statistics. Oh, look at that. The people who didn't get vaccinated, you know, or the people who did get vaccinated didn't get any more autism than the people who didn't get vaccinated. It's not rocket science. And because you're not trying to hustle. I mean, Dollar Bill McGuire, who was the first CEO of United Healthcare, walked away with over $1 billion. His protege and replacement, Stephen Jay Hemsley, has walked away with at least $500 million. Where'd that money come from? Well, yeah, obviously some of it came from selling stock, but some of it came from saying, no, you can't have a liver transplant. No, you can't have that MRI. So if we wanted to have a healthcare system that actually provides healthcare for all Americans, just get the damn for-profit insurance companies and even the nonprofit insurance companies out of the picture and replace it with the government paying for everything, like every other developed country in the world does, with the single exception of Switzerland. Well, and the single exception, I guess, of the United Kingdom. In the United Kingdom, the government doesn't just pay for it. They actually own the hospitals and employ the doctors and nurses. That's actually socialized medicine, you know, arguably. But, you know, most of the rest of the world goes with single payer. But Steve Scalise apparently doesn't understand this. And then he goes, this is an event at Americans for Prosperity, one of these groups that was started by, you know, the billionaire fossil fuel family, the Koch brothers. And then he goes off on electric cars, which is particularly hysterical. You know, I'm always when I plug my car in, you know, we've got solar panels on our house. And so whenever the sun is really shining out there, I just go out and plug my car in and it fills right up and costs me absolutely nothing. I mean, obviously the cost of the solar panels, but so I'm amortizing that. But basically the electricity is free. And I think of those little electrons. You know, you can't even see them. But they're like flowing through these wires into my car, and then they're going to convert themselves into kinetic energy. They're going to propel my car down the street. And boy, electric cars have pick up and take off like you just can't imagine, like nothing you've ever driven in your life. I mean, they're so much fun to drive. So anyhow, Steve apparently doesn't understand this, doesn't know what electricity is, because he goes on to say, and this is a verbatim quote, I'm not making this up, I'm just, this is what Mr., you know, David Duke without the baggage had to say. He said, you know, I mean, these people that think you can plug your car into a tree and get, you know, this unicorn pixie dust energy, I mean, it just comes from the sky. My God, you get on an airplane and they just put solar panels on the wings and everything's cool. None of it works. It's all phony baloney that they're selling. And people are figuring it out, by the way. People are seeing it for themselves. They know the contrast. No, I actually have two friends who, after driving in my electric car, went out and bought an electric car. They were like, holy cow, look at that. Isn't that fun? But don't tell that to the Republicans. Don't tell that to Steve Scalise, who's, by the way, a member of Republican leadership in the House of Representatives. I think he's number 3 or 4. Might be the whip. I'm not sure. I don't not all that familiar with the Trump or the House Republican org chart, but he's right up there, which you would expect from, you know, David Duke without the hood, right? Amazing. Meanwhile, it looks like Trump is starting to slip seriously in the Confederate states. I'll tell you about that right after the break.
0: This is the Tom Hartman Program.
1: 16 minutes past the hour. We'll be right back.

0: And welcome back. Paula in Seattle. Hey, Paula, what's on your mind today?
1: Hey, Tom. How are you this morning?
0: I am great, but I'll get better, Paula.
1: I had a brainstorm. You know, I'm always thinking about how the Democrats could message things better. But you know how you see those pictures of the White House and the destruction that's there? And it's just shocking because it's so iconic and we love it all. My thought, and I've sent the message, I sent an email to Schumer and Jeffries that all they have to do is show the picture of that destruction. And it's a virtual picture of how he's destroyed our country.
0: Yeah.
1: It's just black and white.
0: Yeah.
1: And the caption says, who did this? Who's going to pay for this? And the rest of the things that Trump has broken. I mean, it's so vivid.
0: And
1: what
0: obscene.
1: He has done. Exactly.
0: Yeah.
1: And I think it's just, you know, it's such a virtual picture of what he's done. It's like, you know, clears the nose on your face.
0: Yeah. Yeah.
1: So I sent that to Jeffries and Schumer.
0: Well, that's a great suggestion, Paula. Yeah. He is destroying this country. He's gutting our institutions. He's humiliating us around the world. He's breaking us financially. We just had the largest deficit for the month of July in the history of our republic. We've got now $40 trillion is our national debt. We're paying over $1 trillion, $1.1 trillion every year in interest on the debt. And all of that debt came about because of Reagan tax cuts, Bush tax cuts, Trump tax cuts, and George Bush's illegal wars. You add those things up together, and they come out to around $38 trillion. And
1: now
0: obscene.
1: You see what he's doing to the military. I mean, you know, he's putting us. I mean, he's ruining the morale, and he has no idea what those guys are going through, what their families are going through, and he doesn't care.
0: Yeah.
1: I'm
0: looking at the Chiron on MSNBC right now. Somebody asked Trump about this long deployment on the USS Lincoln, and he said, "Well, they haven't been out there nearly long enough to complain."
1: Right. Yeah, no, he's very sick. So
0: this is the guy who didn't want to join the military during Vietnam. He had bone spurs, right?
1: Exactly.
0: He's
1: a very, very sick man.
0: He is. And that's the thing that just baffles me, Paula, is, I guess if you live in the right-wing media bubble, you know, if you watch Fox News and listen to right-wing hate radio, you just don't hear about what's actually happening. It's kind of an alternate universe. But, you know, the people, I have so much respect for people like Kino, you know, who was a Republican all his life, 50 years he was a Republican. And then, you know, suddenly he realized who they were and what the Republican Party had become under Donald Trump and said, "That's it. I'm out of here." And go ahead.
1: My family was Eisenhower Republicans.
0: Yeah, mine too.
1: I mean, we lived in Denver and his mother-in-law lived there and he used to come visit. And he was, you know, he was a great man and he was honest and
0: he was.
1: Courageous
0: he was
1: and everything. But so at any rate.
0: Yeah.
1: That's my idea for the day.
0: I love it. Thank you, Paula. Nice
1: okay.
0: to hear from you.
1: Happy weekend.
0: Thank you.
1: Uh-huh.
0: You too.
1: Bye-bye.
0: 20 minutes past the hour. Back with more of your calls in just a minute. After I tell you about this kind of shocking survey on Trump and the Confederate States. Stick around. We'll be right back.

0: The Commonwealth Report is journalism that works for you, not corporations, not billionaires. News for the public, not the powerful. Twice a day, we break down what matters to your life. 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Stay informed, stay empowered. So have you noticed that the Republicans are pretty much not talking about a constitutional convention anymore? They used to be gung-ho to rewrite the Constitution. You know, they wanted to put corporate personhood in there. They wanted to change it so that women can't vote. They wanted to do away with the election of senators, repeal the 17th Amendment, take us back to them being appointed by the states. They had all these weird—they wanted to outlaw labor unions, all these weird ideas. But they've stopped talking about it. I mean, they're still moving forward on it, but it's not Project 2025, for example. You know, their ultimate talking document does not have one single mention in it about a constitutional convention. Why would that be? Well, it's because the Supreme Court is doing their work for them. I mean, you know, just they have overturned Article 2. They've overturned the first, fourth, ninth, and 14th amendments. They've overturned Article 1, Section 7. All the details of this whole thing are over at HartmanReport.com. You got to check it out. Welcome back. 22 minutes past the hour. This is fascinating. This is absolutely fascinating. Travis Getty's writing over at RawStory.com. Historic. A data guru finds Trump is tanking Republicans in a slew of ex-Confederate states. CNN's Harry Enten laid this out on TV. He said, so three southern states, three former Confederate states, and you see that Democrats are leading in all of them. Polls found, now I'm quoting Travis Geddes, polls found John Ossoff up 13 points in Georgia, former Governor Roy Cooper up 9 points in North Carolina, and James Tallarico holding a 2-point lead in Texas. And what's driving this? Who's making the shift? It turns out it is white college-educated voters moving away from the Republican Party. In Texas, Trump had a 31-point advantage among white college-educated voters. And now, not so much. It's been a... now he has a 1-point Republican edge among that group. In Georgia, Trump had a 41-point margin in 2016. And Ossoff now trails by only 13 points among white college-educated Georgians. The average across the three states, according to Harry Enten, is a 31-point shift among white college-educated voters toward Democrats. Now, you know, there are not as many white college-educated voters as there are white non-college-educated voters, but there's still a significant portion of the electorate, and they are in droves, even in the Deep South, even where it's, hey, he hates black people, I hate black people, so we're all going to go, you know, we're all going to vote for Trump because we all hate black. Even among those people, they're saying, enough. This guy is nuts. He's ruining our country, probably because Vladimir Putin told him to or taught him how, but he is ruining our country. He's ripping us off. Him and his crime family are now making billions off the presidency, and it's wrong. It's got to end. Amazing. So what's on your mind today? Vicki in Woodinville, Washington. Hey, Vicki, what's up?
1: Hey, Tom. I really enjoyed the summary of dark money that's being laundered so it can be used to go ahead and undermine our democracy.
0: Yeah, sad,
1: isn't it? So I wanted to elaborate on that by suggesting there's a wonderful book that talks about the history of this going on from the beginning of our country, started by what our forefathers put in the Constitution. Mm-hmm. It's called The Blind Spot, How Oligarchs Dominate Our Democracy, by Professor Jeffrey Winters. Hmm. When I read this book, it changed my belief system. Really? I really thought that racism and poverty and the people that were not educated properly and ignorance and and all of that were the source of, you know, the weakness and the vulnerability of our democracy. Well, the source is how we were impoverished by the people that founded our Constitution and all the things that caused the divisiveness by people being impoverished by the oligarchs that continue to create the situation by the laws they put in place. And when the money's controlled, then the whole country's controlled, and they're all in this state of being needy and at each other's throats. It's just amazing. So please check into that book so you can get more than the summary of what you talked about, how it's manifested, just what you talked about this morning, but the whole history.
0: Thanks for the tip, Vicki. I just put the book in my cart, so I'll pick it up later today.
1: Oh, my God. Yeah. It's, yes.
0: Okay, Vicki, thank you. I appreciate it. Thank you very much. We'll be right back. It's 27 minutes past the hour. Picking up your calls here on Anything Goes Weekend. It's the Tom Hartman Program, the True People's Media.
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0: It's the place where smart people get their news. We'll be right back.

Republicans finally confess the crime data was cooked. Debt interest devours $3 billion a day. Borrowers crushed, fossil leaves demolishing the green lie. Plus, take a walk. Good morning. This is the Commonwealth Report, news for the public, not the powerful. Follow us at commonwealthreport.news. Are Republicans finally admitting they broke the middle class? J.D. Vance went on Joe Rogan's podcast and said something his party's donors won't like. He said decades of Republican economics let Wall Street buy up every asset of modern life and turn it into a line that goes only up. He said that's why young people are drawn to socialism. He's not alone. Josh Hawley called gutting Medicaid politically suicidal. Marco Rubio admitted unfettered free trade shrank the middle class. But here's the trap. Elon Musk, the biggest single cycle donor in American history, wants an AI future where work is optional and the Treasury mails you a check while he owns the machines. And voters are not buying this so-called golden age. Trump's approval sits at 39%, and just 30% like how he handles inflation. Gas is above $4. Well, confession isn't a policy, and the fat donors still write the checks, mostly to the GOP. Did the White House just fake the crime numbers? Last month, the White House said Trump's National Guard deployments drove the biggest homicide drops in the country. It named Washington, Los Angeles, Memphis, and New Orleans, four cities where he sent troops after, quote, Democrat leaders failed to act. Well, there's a problem. The Council on Criminal Justice report they cited says something entirely different. The biggest drops were in Lincoln, Nebraska, Rochester, New York, and Little Rock, Arkansas. Washington ranked sixth. Los Angeles ranked 17th. Memphis and New Orleans weren't even in the report. The White House pointed to a separate article, and that author told Notice the claim was incorrect. Homicides have been falling nationally since 2022, and researchers credit community violence programs. Trump cut more than half the federal money for gun violence prevention. You have to wonder why a government fudges numbers to justify troops in American cities. Perhaps the numbers aren't the point. The troops are, with an election coming. $3 billion a day just in interest. The Congressional Budget Office says interest on the national debt now costs the Treasury more than $3 billion a day. Net interest hit $963 billion in the first 10 months of this fiscal year. That's up 14% from last year. The deficit for those 10 months came in at $1.8 trillion, and CBO now projects $2.1 trillion for the year. Meanwhile, Treasury Secretary Scott Bessent spent up to $10 billion of your money propping up the Japanese yen because Japan holds $1.4 trillion of our debt, and nobody wants to find out what happens if they sell. Republicans passed a tax cut for billionaires and handed you the bill. Every dollar going to bondholders is a dollar not going to schools, roads, or health care. What happens when 8 million borrowers lose their plan? The Biden-era SAVE plan is dead, and nearly 8 million student borrowers are being dumped out of it all at once. That's about a fourth of the entire federal student loan portfolio. Constance Jordan is 70 years old. She borrowed $186,000, paid since 1998, and now owes $435,000. Her payment jumped from $800 a month to $3,900. Others got quoted $50, then zero, then $745. One woman found 5 years of her payments simply vanished from her services records. Over the last week of August, borrowers who thought they were in forbearance woke up to emails saying that they were in default. Only one in five borrowers is already in default. This is a wrecking ball aimed at working people. Did fossils just blow up the greening myth? Trump officials keep telling us carbon dioxide is plant food and pollution greens the planet. A new study in the journal Science says the opposite. Researchers led by Regan Dunn at the La Brea Tar Pits looked at fossilized leaf cells from Wyoming from a period 56 million years ago when carbon flooded the atmosphere fast. At first, the forests thickened. Then they collapsed. Canopy cover dropped 61% within a few thousand years and stayed 35% below where it started for tens of thousands of years. Dunn says about 60% of the standing vegetation was gone. It took roughly 100,000 years to come back. Earth already stopped greening and started browning. The fossil record is a warning written in stone, and the people who profit from burning fossil fuels are ignoring it. Geeky science alert. Want a better marriage? Take a walk.
Researchers at Brigham Young University looked at 1,693 young married couples in a nationally representative survey. Couples who exercised reported better communication, better conflict resolution, and fewer serious fights than couples who didn't. Couples who worked out together scored a little higher still, though that edge wasn't statistically significant, so it could be chance. And the study can't prove which came first. Maybe happy couples are just more likely to lace up together. But here's the good part. The most common shared activity was walking. No gym, no equipment, no membership fee. One couple listed carrying 32-pound children for 5 hours as exercise, which honestly counts. In an economy squeezing everybody, the cheapest thing you can still do for your marriage is still free. And that's the way it is today, Friday, August 14th, 2026. I'm Tom Hartman.

You were promised something. Work hard, play by the rules, and you'd own a home, raise a family, and retire with dignity. That was the deal. It was called the American Dream. So what happened? Well, it didn't die. It was killed. And we know who did it, when they did it, and how they got away with it. Who killed the American Dream? The greatest political crime ever told. A new book by me, Tom Hartman. That's Who Killed the American Dream? The greatest political crime ever told.

0: Oh, my. Oh, did he ever. Anyway, welcome back. 35 minutes past the hour. Regina in Chicago. Hey, Regina, what's on your mind today?
1: I've been on a rant.
0: Okay.
1: And I've been thinking about you all week because I said I got to call in and go. And my rant is about AI.
0: Okay.
1: It's not that I'm totally... We cannot become totally dependent on these machines. We just can't. And we got to realize it's coming from a group of people that have lied to us for years.
0: Yeah.
1: It would be different if they could show us that they were trying to develop what they are developing for good things, for good systems. Remember a while back I called you and said, why don't the communities and the country itself get together and demand that if they're going to build these buildings, they need to pay for certain things up front,
0: sure.
1: Develop their own electricity. You know, they could have windmills, they could have gardens on top of the thing, solar panels, but they can't, and we have to realize that they would never do that because it would go against everything that they have been preaching. They don't want people to go electric. They don't want wind. Trump has said it himself many, many times, right?
0: He wants us to keep using fossil fuels because that industry gives him millions.
1: Exactly. And we have to talk about this and continue to fight against it because I came in here this morning. I have been trapped in my office all morning trying to go over things with my insurances, you know, making sure my stuff is... Mm-hmm. You can't find people to talk with on the phone.
0: Oh, I know.
1: Yeah. So I mentioned to my brother, I said, so wait, let me get this straight. I said, all these AI buildings that they're trying to put up, I said, I look at that as another control on my life because you can't find a person on the phone. So who... everything, all of our business is going to be routed through all these buildings and AI computers are going to be trying to control us. No.
0: Yeah.
1: No, we cannot let it happen.
0: I don't think we can stop it, Regina. I mean, we're going to have to figure out what to do with it. We're going to have to figure out how to regulate this, although the industry itself is spending millions to prevent that. But
1: what I guess what I'm trying to say is we can't let them get away without demanding certain regulations because they're trying.
0: You know, it's interesting.
1: We got to understand.
0: I'm sorry. Finish your thought.
1: No, go ahead. Go ahead.
0: Have you read about how China is regulating AI?
1: No, I haven't had a chance.
0: This
1: to
0: is
1: tell me about
0: a fascinating story, and it's worth, you know, doing a little search on the internet to read the articles about it. China has an indigenous, you know, a Chinese AI industry, and they've got some big AI programs. They're also doing AI, basically apps, small standalone AI programs that you can run on your computer. And what they have said is that to the AI companies is that you have to do this in ways that help people. So if you're going to use, not exploit people, not figure out a way to profit people from people, but to actually help people. And there's a bunch of examples. You know, they've got AI for elder people that they can talk to and, you know, just a little screen that sits next to them that they can ask, you know, hey, can you order me dinner from the Chinese restaurant down the street? Or hey, can you make a phone call to my brother-in-law? Or, you know, who will just, like, do things for them? You know, AI there's a mask that I saw a video of this woman, this Chinese woman. She speaks no English at all. She puts this mask on, which kind of looks like her. You can get it custom made, and it's got AI built into it. It connects to her computer. And she speaks in Chinese. The mask hears the Chinese, and there's a speaker in the front of the mask, and what comes out is English. And she's got this baby who's 2 years old, and she's teaching the baby English by talking to the baby as mom talking to the baby. And the baby is now speaking fluent English. And it's, I mean, it's like these cool things, you know, and they're just like all about this, you know, like how can we use AI to improve the life of the average person? Which, you know, if you're running a dictatorship, you want to do that because you don't want people revolting. And here it's like,

0: It's a tragedy.
1: So,
0: thank you, Regina.
1: And I appreciate you.
0: Thank you. Thank you. I appreciate
1: Trust
0: your call.
1: Me because you truly keep it. Whole lot of people saying, okay.
0: Oh, well, thank you. I try. You know, it's good for my mental health, too. I mean, you know, being here and
1: I can believe it because, you know, I learned so much from your show and us callers that call in. Mm-hmm. It's really good to know that there are other people out there thinking like you. That's
0: absolutely. Yeah, and it's nice to have great. This little town square.
1: All right, you take care and have
0: Thanks,
1: a great
0: Regina.
1: Weekend.
0: You too. You too. Thank you. Jennifer in Seattle. Hey, Jennifer, what's on your mind today?
2: Hi there, Tom. We were talking about Ralph Reed's organization earlier, mm-hmm. and I just received in the mail, and it looks very official. It's got a form number like a tax document, and it's printed on really thick paper like it's a ballot, and it has like question and answers, like a bubble that you have to mm-hmm. fill out, and it says it's Christian Voter Registration Project, and it asked me if I'm registered. And it says, would you like us to help you register to vote? Which, of course, when our side does that, they scream. Mm. And then it says, these are the most important midterm elections of our lifetime because the Democrat Party, there's that slur, leadership has become so extreme left. And if Democrats regain control on November 3rd, it will block everything President Trump is trying to accomplish. And I'm asking myself, what is he trying to accomplish except for dismantle the United States as we know it?
0: And make himself
2: There's
0: rich.
2: There's not a single... Yes, along the way. There's not a single policy idea in here. Mm-hmm. It's just strictly about... it says, thank you for doing all you can to save America for your children. I mean, this is the most blatant... Are we just supposed to vote for him and wait for the rapture?
0: I guess. I don't know. You know, it was one of my stories in the first or second hour today. They're giving $4 billion to churches. I mean, this is right. what James Madison vetoed as his first official veto was giving money to churches. You know, in that case, it was to care for poor people. They're giving money to churches for all. I mean, the federal money may have paid for that questionnaire you got, you know, or that ballot or whatever it is.
2: Yeah, it's just crazy. And I just wanted to alert people because it looks very official.
0: Yeah.
2: It looks like a tax form. So anyway,
0: are you a member of a church? Do you know why they sent it to you?
2: Well, that's just it. They're targeting the anti-Christian left, but I guess I'm on a list as being the Christian left.
0: Huh.
2: So, because I get stuff from other groups.
0: From religious groups?
2: That are really right-wing. Yeah.
0: Yeah, so you're on somebody's list.
2: I think they're desperate. It's like what you were talking about earlier about the young people starting to move away.
0: Mm-hmm.
2: I think they're like, well, this is our only hope.
0: Yeah, yeah. Well, it may well be too. I mean, they're trying to build this coalition of racists and homophobes and misogynists mm-hmm. and you know and the occasional Christian, I suppose. You know, for lack of a better word, I'm reluctant to even call these people Christians because I don't think Jesus would recognize a single damn one of them. So, Jennifer, thank you. Thanks for the call. Thanks for the heads up. Fascinating stuff. It's 45 minutes, or we'll be in a couple of seconds here past the hour, and I'll be back with more of your calls in just a moment. Stay with us.
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0: It's the place where despair is not an option. I'll be right back with your calls. Stick around.

0: And welcome back, Mark in Oakland, California. Hey, Mark, what's on your mind today?
1: Hey, Tom, thanks for taking my call.
0: Sure.
1: At first, I wanted to affirm something that you said earlier on your program about walking with your spouse. Mm-hmm. I would definitely concur with that. Older guys, get out there and walk with your wives, and also have your testosterone checked if your libido is low. But I'll leave it at that.
0: And nothing wrong with it. I got to tell you, Louise and I walk into work every morning together, and it's some of the best time that we have. Because there's no phone, there's no TV, there's nothing, you know, it's just the two of you, you know.
1: It builds intimacy is what it does.
0: Exactly. Yeah.

0: I think. And then also, Tom, I wanted to pay you a compliment, but it's going to come in the form of a joke. So don't dump my call when you get offended. I've listened to talk radio for decades, and I think it'd be fair to say that people on the left would maybe call you the Rush Limbaugh. People on the honors would call you the Rush Limbaugh progressive talk radio. Mm-hmm. No, that's not meant as an insult.
1: Oh, I'm not offended by that at all. Rush Limbaugh was a very talented guy. I had a lot of respect for Rush Limbaugh in terms of his abilities. I had no respect for his positions. I never met the guy or, you know, got to know him or anything like that. But he was, he started out the same way I did as a DJ, you know.
0: Big difference, though, Tom, between you and him is that you will be missed when you're gone. And I would say right now it'd be hard to find one person that misses Rush Limbaugh today.
1: Yeah.
0: You'll be deeply missed by
1: him. Sad.
0: Probably. Well, the thing is that, you know, on the right, what their first thought that came to mind was people like Sean Hannity and Mark Levin is who's going to get that time slot,
1: mm-hmm.
0: you know, and that's the end of it. So, okay, that's that. I wanted to ask you a question. I called in about a month ago and I made a prediction about the future with boomers and zoomers, what they were going to do once they took control of with the zoomers and millennials and alpha gen, once they take control of the government.
1: Mm-hmm.
0: And I wanted to, you know, I said they got to deal with $40 trillion plus worth of national debt. And I see the only way out is they're going to have to implement a national annual wealth tax.
1: Mm-hmm.
0: I also see the estate tax going to near up to 100% probably in 20 years. It may not be quite that high, but they got to get that money back somehow, Tom. And they're going to get it from the people who benefited the most from putting $35 trillion on the credit card over the past 25 years.
1: Yeah.
0: And also they'll be raising the minimum wage, which is going to make us boomers more difficult to compete in a marketplace of buying purchasing power when we're using our Social Security checks up against $50 an hour. But I wanted to get your take on where you, because you know you always used to refer to that book called The Fourth Turning by mm-hmm. William Strauss.
1: Yeah,
0: and I was always fascinated by those conversations, but. You have, given the fact that you're such a knowledgeable historian and it passes prologue and you have a good understanding, where do you honestly see, our taking the gloves off and no candy coating it, where do you see, if we survive this mess that we're in today, where do you see this country in 20 years? You and I'll probably be gone.
1: I think within 20 years, we will be in the midst of a major progressive revival. They do happen every 80 years. I'm not basing mm-hmm. this on the 80-year cycles. I'm just basing it on what I'm seeing around me. I mean, you know, this Reaganomics, this conservative economic and political stuff, and all the corruption associated with it from the Supreme Court on down, is really pissing people off, and it's destroying their lives. I mean, we're down to a third of us roughly being in the middle class with two paychecks. You know, when it used to be two-thirds of us with one paycheck. So I think the blowback is building day by day. So I'm actually very optimistic about the future, Mark. Mark, I got to run, but thanks for the call.

0: Hey, thanks so much for sharing our program and for reaching out to our stations and sponsors and letting them know that you're listening. It really means a lot to us.
1: So what do we call the really, really mind-bogglingly rich? You know, at the founding of the Republic, they were referred to as speculators or moneyed interest or aristocrats. In the years leading up to the Civil War, we called them the cotton lords and the plantation aristocracy. In the late 19th century, they were the robber barons. In the 1930s, FDR called them the economic royalists. But since the Reagan Revolution, we've just called them billionaires. And now, you know, some of them want to call themselves tech bros. Like, that's kind of a good thing, you know, like tech is positive and bros, you know, like Mark Zuckerberg saying we need more masculine energy in American business culture. So we need a new phrase. I would like to suggest the morbidly rich. Morbidly suggests unhealthy. And the vast riches that some of these people have is unhealthy to our democracy, particularly since five Republicans on the Supreme Court said that morbidly rich people can buy politicians. And it's unhealthy for them, too. So morbidly rich. There's an op-ed over at HartmanReport.com all about it. Check it out. Welcome back. 9 minutes before the hour. Patsy in Arroyo Grande, California. Hey, Patsy, what's up?
2: Hi. I was just thinking, how would you like to change how we do our presidency? I was looking at Switzerland, and they have, instead of one president, they have like a confederation of seven people who represent different parties, and one of them serves the ceremonial presidency once a year, and it seems to me it would eliminate, you know, all these orange bozos. Maybe we would only have one orange bozo, you know, with the other six, you know, piling on him, and it's, you know, but the thing is they have not had any war since 1915. They had another one in 1947 that was like a civil war. So what do you think about something like that, if we can work something out?
1: Switzerland's fascinating, Patsy. I've been there a number of times. I used to do business when I was in Germany. We were doing business with a Swiss company. And Switzerland's really kind of three countries. I mean, you've got a French-speaking part, you've got a German-speaking part, and I think there's an Italian-speaking part, if I'm remembering correctly. And they share a lot of cultural things in common, but they also share a lot. They also have a lot of differences. It's a really diverse place among white people. You know, but I mean, there is cultural and language diversity, and so their political system kind of evolved out of that over the years. That and the idea of neutrality of not, and which is possible because they're basically surrounded by mountains. And, to keep the barbarians out.
2: We're surrounded by oceans.
1: Yeah, I get it. I think the more, with regard to our president, I think the number one thing is to simply have our president be elected by the majority of the Americans. You know, George W. Bush in 2000 lost the presidency by 500,000 votes. Donald Trump in 2016 lost the presidency by 3 million votes. Those guys never should have gotten into the White House. And the problem, of course, is the Electoral College. There is a solution to this. It's the compact of states, you know, that is going on where we, you know, states pledge to give their electoral votes to whoever got the majority of the votes nationwide. And that is, it's so far it's nothing but democratically controlled states. But it gets closer every year. So that's where I put my hope. But I don't think that the Swiss model is what we necessarily need, and it would require major structural changes to our Constitution to incorporate anything like that.
2: True. A lot of thinking about it. Who would live in the White House?
1: Yeah.
2: You know, what would we do with the White House?
1: But there is a way to get rid of the Electoral College, and we've been working on it for the better part of 40 years now, or 30 years, I think it is. And you can learn all about it. I think it's confederationofstates.something or other, but you can Google it. You know, it's easy to find. Patsy, thank you for the call. That is very thought-provoking. I appreciate that. Jeff in Portland. Hey, Jeff, what's on your mind today?
3: Hey, happy Friday, Tom. And I'm humbled by the shout-out from Keno earlier, and I'll echo what he said by saying fellow callers like him are an inspiration to all of us. And, of course, we also salute you, Louise, and your whole crew for all the work you do. So shout out to Mateo, Jeremy, Sean, and Josiah. And, Tom, you know, you had a caller today who I think was joking about upping her depression medication. But and as you told her, a great antidote for despair, for that matter, outrage, is to get active and organize. And in my opinion, if we don't get out the vote and take back Congress this November, it's very, very unlikely that we'll have anything close to a free and fair election in 2028. Yeah. So, you know, we can't start speculating on who's going to run for president in 2028 till we take care of business this month or in November. And to that end, Tom, if anybody from Indivisible or the No Kings movement is listening, I'd like to propose that they put their organizing muscles behind a massive effort in the weeks leading up to the election day to physically help or encourage people to get to the polls or drop boxes for early voting or election day voting. We know the Republican voter suppression and intimidation efforts are going to be fast and furious. And to underscore that, I'll refer people to the Hartman report you wrote on Wednesday about that. You know, and finally, Tom, the Occupy movement, they never channeled their success into political organizing. I think this is the opportunity and maybe the responsibility for the No Kings movement to seize this opportunity. What do you think?
1: I agree with you. And you know, the Occupy movement really got destroyed, in my opinion, when that cult out of New York kind of took it over and said, we're not going to have any leaders, and except that they wanted to be the leaders, and they just ruined it. Indivisible is not making that mistake. And, you know, they've got a solid organization, and they are moving forward and doing good stuff. So they have done so much good stuff so far. I'm so impressed by these guys. And so I'm actually fairly optimistic here, Jeff, aren't you?
3: And they've done great work. And I don't think a one day, turn out the vote effort would be the best thing to do. I think it would be better to spread it over the 2 or 3 weeks leading up to the election.
1: I agree. Yeah, but and they're doing that, by the way. They are doing working on get out the vote. So, Jeff, thanks for the call. Good talking to you. And thank you for being with us today. And special thanks to Louise Hartman, Sean Taylor, Jamie Holly, Nigel Peacock, Sue Nethercutt, Patrick Hoyt, Gerilyn Halbert, Ron Hartenbaum, Chase Spross, Nicholas Miller, Pat Sweeney, Jeremy Peterson, Connor Arroyo, Karna Verity, Josiah Wester, Martha Salinas, Mateo Robertson, Diane Russell, and Ruben Michaels, all the fine people who work on this program. And thank you to you for spreading the good word, telling people about us, sharing, you know, and whatnot. Get out there, get active, tag, you're it. Have a wonderful weekend. And I will be here on Monday. I'll see you then.
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5: George Orwell spoke bluntly about the nefarious nature of advertising, calling it, quote, the rattling of a stick inside a swill bucket. Even Orwell, though, would have been astonished by the cacophony of swill bucket advertising currently being blasted at us by Amazon, Google, Meta, and other profiteering tech giants. What are they trying to sell? Pure hogwash. Having spent billions to develop artificial intelligence so humanoid robots can displace workers, the tech geniuses are now rushing to build thousands of vast computer data centers necessary to power their brave new AI world. Each center will suck up local water supplies, drastically raise people's utility bills, create monstrous industrial blight and pollution, and enthrone such autocratic thugs as Bezos, Musk, and Zuckerberg as absentee political bosses with domineering power over each locality. But the billionaires forgot something. You and me, we the people, are in open rebellion against this Orwellian future. With officials in multiple states and localities just saying hell no to the profiteers' invasive scams. Thus, the billionaire hucksters are frantically rattling their swill sticks. For example, Mark Zuckerberg, whose Meta Goliath already operates 26 massive data centers and is now spending $600 billion to plop more of them in our communities, has launched a multimillion-dollar offensive to beat back local opponents. It's running BS television ads in state capital cities, financing political candidates to hype the data centers, deploying untold numbers of lobbyists to rig the rules against opponents, and hiring an army of, quote, community affairs agents to spread AI propaganda. This is Jim Hightower saying, they have the fat cats, but a groundswell of us alley cats has them on the run. To get involved, go to MediaJustice.org/tools.

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1: Welcome to Democracy Talk, where people, politics, and power come together in Southwest Washington and beyond. I'm Donna Sinclair, here with my co-host Mark Haller. Hey, Mark.
2: Hi, Donna. 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

0: Hello, everyone. Mark and I have a special show for you today, one that will fly by but's important to your primary decision-making on August 4th when you'll want to put your ballot into an official drop box by 8 p.m. to avoid any delays. We're focusing on local democracy and the people seeking to represent us on the Clark County Council. The United States recently celebrated its 250th birthday, commemorating the signing of the Declaration of Independence. That document is, in many ways, our nation's birth certificate, an 18th century demand for an unprecedented level of political autonomy and self-government. Our nation's never been perfect, but for 250 years, we have continued the work of seeking a more perfect union, and over time, we have become a more participatory democracy. Now, most of our attention today seems to be focused on the national government, but local government is the level that affects our daily lives most directly. County government helps shape our roads, public safety, public health, land use and development, parks, elections, and many of the services people rely on every day. Today, we're bringing democracy back home. We will be talking with four candidates for Clark County Council about why they're running, the issues facing our county, and what local government can do to strengthen democracy and public trust. With that, I will introduce our first candidate, Dusty Arab, who is running for Clark County Council District 1. Welcome, Dusty.
1: Hi, thank you for having me.
0: Oh, we're really happy to have you here today. Can you just start by giving us your quick and dirty stump speech? Tell us who you are.
1: Absolutely. So I'm an urban farmer, an entrepreneur, and a mother, and I'm running to protect the future of working families here in Clark County. So my business is Hearth and Hollow. It's a micro-nursery where I grow organic edible plant starts and provide educational resources to help families grow their own food. So many people don't realize you can use SNAP benefits to buy seeds and edible plants, and I only know that because when I was 20, I was also on government assistance. I was a college student from a rough background, and I was trying to give my baby a better life. And with the current state of affairs, with social services being gutted at the federal level, I firmly believe we have a moral responsibility to protect each other at the local level. And since 2025's inauguration, I have been reorienting my life around that belief, first by starting my little urban farm and now by running for office. So I believe that we deserve representation that actually listens and understands the lived consequences of bad policy, and that is that people go hungry, unhoused, and get priced out not because they didn't work hard enough, but because the people making those decisions didn't care enough to have them in mind when they made them. I'm the only working class candidate in my race, and you can believe that I'm never going to forget. So I think we should start by banning data centers, detention centers. We should be keeping our families together and protecting our natural resources. And we need to be ensuring that everyone here feels welcome, particularly with our proclamations, if we're going to do them at all, and then actually back them up with real policy.
2: Dusty, can you give us one example of something that you believe is an issue for the county that's not being addressed currently?
1: Absolutely. So Clark County has the highest per capita rate of eviction filings in Washington State. So last year, there were 2,275 of them. That was a 33% increase since 2023. And I mean, we're not King County. The fact that the majority are happening here says a lot about, you know, affordable housing and what's actually available to people. And that is also, for me, directly related to our homelessness crisis. Like, if people have nowhere to go, then they have nowhere to go.
0: What are some policy solutions that you can think of? I'm following up on this. because I think that's a really important issue, and it's kind of shocking to hear that Clark County has the highest eviction rate.
1: It's true, and it's horrible, right? And Council for the Homeless recently did their new point-in-time count, and it's so interesting because that said that, like, overall homelessness in Clark County has gone down 18%. However, where it's rising is with families. And that is just completely unacceptable to me on every level. But as far as like mechanisms to potentially start addressing it, we did just pass the Behavioral Health and Housing Fund. And that's like $6.5 million that we haven't allocated yet. It was initially, the last vote was in April, I think. And it's just been sat down. And frankly, this county cannot afford to wait. Like, we need to start making progress on that so that we can get that money allocated to the organizations working on these issues.
0: Well, that kind of leads to the next question, which is what can county government do to strengthen democracy and public trust so that they can actually address these kinds of issues?
1: God, it's such an important question. And this is the one that I definitely sat with the longest, to be honest. So, I think that the most important thing county government can do right now is to show up everywhere where the federal government is walking away. And obviously, that's very difficult because we do not have the level of funding or ways to facilitate all of those things ourselves. But when people are losing access to food assistance and housing support and healthcare and everything else at the federal level, is the county treating that as somebody else's job? Or are we taking care of our people? Like, what else can we be doing there? So I firmly think that every decision that the county makes should be running through this lens of, is this keeping our people housed and healthy and, you know, from falling through these gaps that the federal government has effectively created for everyone?
2: So clearly, Dusty, you've got a lot of things that you want to work on. What is the one thing that you would hope to get accomplished in the first year of your post if you were elected?
1: Oh, man, so many things. Banning data centers. Banning data centers, I think, is top billing, top priority, not because we have any that are looking at the moment, to the best of my knowledge. However, on the Oregon side of the river, they are doing a phenomenal job of organizing against these data centers that want to come in. And we don't have the same like subsidies. They're not as incentivized to come here. And land is very expensive. However, there are plenty of other counties statewide who are starting to band together and work on moratoriums on them. So do we need data centers? Yes, absolutely. But I am not convinced that building new ones is the thing we ought to be doing here. Like, if they can invest all of this money in new models and whatever else, and they're still garbage, I think they can invest at least that much more in improving the infrastructure on the land that they're already on. Water is life. Without water, we don't have anything. And with the climate crisis being what it is in this moment, I think that starting with the data center issue and just putting a flat ban on them for the county is a really good way to start.
0: Well, that's pretty specific. So thank you for that. That leads me to the next question, which is if you had been in office over the last year, what is a decision that you might have voted on differently with the county?
1: Oh, the comp plan. The comp plan is absolutely what got me in this race. I had been increasingly dissatisfied with my current rep's voting record. And when it came to this in particular, I was so mad. Because I'm an urban farmer. I'm friends with a lot of other urban farmers and small farms in the area. And they're already under just so much pressure on every level. And with fuel costs being what they are, we need to be thinking about what local food security looks like. We need to be considering, again, what can we do at the local level to protect what's here? Because we have so much going on that is so wonderful. Like, truly, we are so blessed in so many ways to have all these small farms, to have the farmers market that we do, to have so many people who care enough to have gone in, made public comment, and to have all of that just flatly ignored is unacceptable to me on every level.
0: Well, tell us about that vote. What was the issue with the comp plan?
1: Yeah, so the comp plan, there were three alternatives, and it was pretty universally recommended that we do number one. So Friends of Clark County did a lot of really great reporting on this. So if anyone is curious about it, I highly recommend going to their site because they did such a great job with it. And some of the folks who were part of that are also part of the Ag Commission. The Ag Commission made it very clear what their preferences were, and that was for alternative one. And that was what public commentary backed up as well. And frankly, the current alternative that they voted for, which is number two, the people who stand to benefit are strictly developers, the Maddox brothers up in Battleground, all of the people who we don't want having control and say over these particular decisions here.
2: Well, so and it sounds like you've got a pretty good finger on the pulse of what's going on in the county. So if somebody's calling in frustrated, a resident, what do you think the highest probability issue is that they're going to be calling you about? What do you think the highest frustration level issue is?
1: I would say that, it's the same as it is everywhere else in the nation, which is cost of living. We have an affordability problem nationwide, and Washington has the most regressive tax system in the country, or one of the most. And that's really hard, particularly at the county level, because the county has some restrictions on how it brings in revenue that make Washington's case pretty unique. So people act like, oh, it's just overspending. Oh, it's just bad budgeting. That's not true. We're not keeping up with the rate of inflation. So we are going to continue to have this affordability problem, even within budgeting at the county level. And that is very hard to explain to people. Like, I mean, it's fundamentally an education issue, but it's also a policy issue at the state level. So we need more support from Washington State so that counties aren't perpetually in this particular position. And to be clear, it's urban counties that are really struggling with this, because we are mandated to provide so many things, like because it's land use, because it's public health. Like, what are you going to do? Like, chop that off at the knees now? It doesn't make any sense. So we need to be really clear with people about that. And we also need to be extremely conscientious of, if we are, you know, doing things like a regressive tax, which, even though I voted for it, the housing and mental health one that we approved last year, we need to make sure that people can see where that money is going, that they know it's helping them, their neighbors, all of that.
0: So we only have a couple minutes left. I want to ask you two questions. The first one is, what is it that's in option one that isn't happening that should be happening because they chose option two in that land use?
1: Yeah, absolutely. So in option one, there was no expansion of the urban growth boundary. So, and that is in line with Washington's Growth Management Act, which means that the current plan that we voted in isn't going to end up passing anyway, because we're going to get sued because it's illegal. And we have historically had a problem here in Clark County about ignoring our state laws, particularly around the Growth Management Act. And one of the current counselors made a quip that's on public record about, like, oh, we're going to get sued anyway. But I think it's really important to note that even though we've been sued before, the developers have never won. And I love that for us.
0: Well, do you have anything you want to add? And make sure that you add how people can contact you.
1: Absolutely. I would just love to say that, again, I'm the only working class candidate. I am the only one who has, like, a real job in addition to doing this particular job. I think I'm uniquely positioned to do a good job here for a lot of reasons. And I would love the opportunity to talk to more folks about exactly why that is, because even though I am drinking from the policy fire hose right now, I will always do my homework. And that's what I've tried to make as clear as possible, which is also why I've been endorsed by the Sierra Club, among many other organizations at this point, and none of the other candidates can say that. So if you would like to get a hold of me, you can find everything on my website at dustyforclarkcounty.com. I'm on all the social platforms, and because I have a particularly odd name, I'm very easy to Google.
0: And that's D-U-S-T-I.
1: Mm-hmm.
0: Okay. Well, thank you so much for joining us today. It's been a pleasure talking with you. This is Democracy Talk, and we will be right back. Thank you.
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0: Welcome back to Democracy Talk. We have our next guest here with us from County Council District 2 as a candidate, John Zingali. Welcome, John.
4: Welcome. Thank you for having me.
0: You bet. We're very excited to hear from you. And we've just got a flash round here of what is your down and dirty stump speech. That's how we're going to start.
4: Okay. Well, the voters of Clark County should elect me, John Zingali, for the County Council because I want to ensure our county government is as hardworking as the people it serves. I bring innovative, common-sense solutions to the challenges we're going to be facing. As the current 2026 Southwest Washington Teacher of the Year and award-winning civic advocate, I've spent the last 13 years empowering the next generation to lead with integrity. And my work in our community has taught me that progress requires empathy, perseverance, and commitment to working collaboratively to achieve real results. I'm embedded in our community. I've taught students from across Vancouver, Battleground, and Clark County for many years. I've listened to the challenges they face and their families. people respect and reach out to me because I care and I get things done. And I know how to work with people of all abilities and backgrounds. I don't take decisions lightly either. I like to be as informed as possible. Using my background in history, I know how to analyze data and other information and spot historical trends. They'll help me to inform our decisions for making Clark County better. I'm running to bring that dedication, innovation, perseverance, critical thinking, and empathetic mindset to the challenges we face. I'm committed to working collaboratively to achieve real results for Clark County for today and for our future.
0: Thank you.
2: Yeah. Hey, John, what is the one county issue you think isn't getting enough attention?
4: That's a very interesting question. I was thinking a lot about that. And my initial thing was like parks and roads. We keep focusing on the roads being built around the new subdivisions and the new developments and things like that. But I think a lot of our older roads are being neglected. I hear a lot from different parents and community members that like, hey, I'm one pothole away from a car repair bill or a busted tire that I can't like afford. And then it creates all these other issues. And our park system is facing a budget deficit. But luckily, I think the Columbian and the Reflector have done a little reporting on that. It was even one of the topics at our League of Women's Voters forums, which you can watch the whole thing on my website. But the other thing really that hasn't been, I think, getting a lot of attention is our Vancouver Lake. It is such an amazing resource and can actually be an economic boom for our city and for our county if we start to take care of it a little bit better. But I think the problem is there's so many hands and people trying to take care of it. Like, it's hard to know who's really responsible for it because there's 3, 4, maybe even 5 agencies that we have to deal with on that. But I would love to try to, you know, make sure we can fix that, because as I got to tour the lake, and I was the only candidate when they asked, hey, who's actually been out on the lake? I was the only one that got to raise my hand. In fact, if you go on the Google Maps, the Google Street View, it's me and my kayak taking those photographs, which is kind of fun. But it's one of the only places where you can do real, true rowing competitions on the West Coast. And so when we lose out on these events because of the algae blooms and things like that, we're missing out on anywhere between $4 to $6 million per event in revenue. So I think we should be tackling that as an issue too.
0: So you want to see that as an economic issue in many ways, as well as recreation.
4: Correct, 1,000%. It's a way to bring in more revenue for the city and the county.
0: Great. So another question that because we gave people their questions in advance, mm-hmm. What do you think that the county can do to strengthen democracy and public trust here at the local level?
4: Yeah, this is an important one. The county, it's interesting. The first thing we need to do is make sure the auditor has whatever they need to support running our elections, plain and simple. The other thing I would do is invite people to go be election observers. It is a fascinating process, and you get to watch the ballots being processed. I once got to go and watch them do the logic and accuracy test too, and they locked up everything and they're running on the numbers all meet. And it's if you go and watch it or talk to the people that are observers, you gain such assurance that everything's being done properly. And these calls that people are saying, it's like, oh, the people are voting, they aren't supposed to be. It's not happening. That stuff is verified over and over and over again. I've had actually parents that said, my signature got rejected because it didn't match because I, changed it this. And like they had to go back and re-sign and things. And the ballots were cured and taken care of. Like, it's a very safe thing. And I would also say Greg Kimsey made a video a couple of years ago that I show to every single one of my students. And it tracks the entire balloting process. And it's 20 minutes. After seeing that, the kids were like, oh, okay. Like, this seems great. And I think, that's what we need to do, is just that outreach and point people into the direction of seeing these things, because it is safe and secure. But obviously, as things change, we want to make sure it's upheld even more. And so as a county counselor, my job would be making sure we're listening to the auditor's office of what they need.
2: So, John, it does sound like you've got a lot of things that you would like to see get done here in Clark County. What is the one thing you would hope to accomplish in the first year if you were elected?
4: Yeah. I'd love to tackle houselessness a little bit more at the county level. We know that the recent Supreme Court decision last year, I believe, it said, you know, cities can impose camping bans, has pushed a lot of, more and more people into different cities, as other cities have said, nope, you can't do this here, right? And a lot of that burden has been falling on Vancouver City in particular. Data just recently showed that the city decreased the houseless population by 18%. So they're making some big strides. The county did put in, I think, $4.2 million or so towards the bridge shelter that is being built, which is great. But at the county level, when we know that the safe stay facilities and the safe park facilities are working in the city level, you know, we should be having them on some county land too to take care of that. You know, I drive past 99th and 99th all the time, my Winco, and we can see people that need help every single day. Houselessness doesn't end at the city border. And so to me, we need to take a more holistic approach and find a couple of locations, I think, around the county to help people transition back into housing. And then the other thing, so like if we can get a safe stay facility and a safe park facility going the first year, I think it'd be great. And obviously any more outreach we can do to keep people in their homes before they even get to that point, that's the work that we need to do.
0: So if what is a decision that the current county council has made that you would have voted on differently?
4: Yeah. The newest one was on the Growth Management Act. From all the information that I've seen provided to the council, we're going to grow a lot. That's no doubt. But within their current urban growth boundary, we have enough room to take care of everyone. But they voted to at least look at possibly the issue number or the pick number two, which was expanding the urban growth boundary in certain areas for certain cities. But I don't like that because once we start to de-designate agricultural land, we lose it forever. And the parks in our land that are what help make Clark County incredible. And also the more we sprawl, the more expensive everything gets because infrastructure, the roads, the sewers, everything that people don't see costs a lot of money. And so if we can grow up rather than out and use the current infrastructure that we have around these corridors, we can help lower costs for everyone too, because we're going to grow by about 200,000 people by 2045. Mm-hmm. That's a whole lot of people. We're going to go from like about 515, I think we are now, to around, you know, 720-ish. And that's a lot. And so we can't just keep going out because eventually we're going to run out of land, and the land and the parks and everything is what make Clark County such a great place and why people want to keep moving here and live here and raise their families here and just be a resident of Clark County.
2: Let's say you've gotten elected now and you've got a resident calling you your office. They're frustrated. What's the one thing you think that would be the most likely frustration they would be calling about?
4: You know, that's an interesting question. Property taxes, probably. They did go up quite a bit this year, and that's because property values have gone up. A lot of those things necessarily aren't within the county's control. We can, obviously, there's that extra 1% real estate tax that we can take, and I'm on record at the forum of taking that when we need to because we're on a budget shortfall. Mm-hmm. And our residents expect a certain level of things, you know, services that, you know, we need to have. And so I don't want to say we have to take that every single year, but, you know, we might have to take that a little bit more often. But I was also told by a county counselor that amounts to maybe $5 to $6 a year per property.
0: We only have another little over a minute left, so I'm going to give you an opportunity to say what you want and make sure that you tell people how to contact you.
4: Yeah. The big thing is, I'm running because I care about Clark County. I've got my kids, my family's here. I love it here, and I want to see our future maintained appropriately. And that's where, like, I think a lot of the current council isn't necessarily looking. They're looking for temporary band-aids right now and not forward thinking and being creative and innovative in their solutions. And that's one thing that I've done within my classroom. I also have 16 years of grocery retail experience. Like, I'm not afraid to get my hands dirty and get things done. But also, I know that, you know, when I mess up, because I'll say it, people mess up, we have to take accountability for that and say, like, you know what, let's try something else. But the big thing is, you can reach out to me. My personal phone number, 360-553-9712, is also in the voter's guide. You can email me at electjohnzingali@gmail.com and visit my website at zingaliforclarkcounty.com. So I look forward to being your next county counselor from District 2.
0: Great. Thank you so much. This is Democracy Talk. You've been listening to John Zingali, who's running for County Council District 2, and we will be right back.
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0: Welcome back to Democracy Talk. You have been listening to Clark County Council candidates, and our next candidate, Lucas Bardu, is here with us. He is running for Clark County Council District 1. Hello, Lucas.
6: Hi, Donna. How are you doing?
0: I'm doing great.
6: Thanks
0: so nice
6: for
0: to see
6: me.
0: You. Yeah, you bet. We're just going through our questions because we have four people on the show today. So can you just give us your quick and dirty stump speech?
6: Yeah, I grew up here. I've been here since I was 3 years old. I've been involved in the community forever, in the horse community primarily, and I've started my business here. I got married here, and Clark County is my home. It's the place where it has always caught me when I've fallen, and that's what's beautiful about Clark County. So,
0: horses. You have a special horse?
6: I did. I just sold him, unfortunately. That's okay. So to focus on this, you know, I can't do two things like that take that much commitment all at once. So
0: that's a good point.
2: So, Lucas, tell us what the one county issue you think isn't getting enough attention.
6: The courts. I really feel like it's the courts. You know, with this bond levy or coming forward about the jails, I feel like we haven't addressed the choke. Or the bottleneck in the courts. You know, we don't have enough public defenders. We don't have we're having cases that we have to throw out. And the days to stay in courts, I believe last month was average day to stay in the jail was 18 days. I think if we actually paid attention to that better and reduce our days in half, we would reduce our costs dramatically. That doesn't mean we still don't need a jail. We definitely need a jail. But we are spending so much money on this bottleneck in the courthouses, and I think we really need to look at the clerk situation and look at it more in the sense of maybe how the House and the Senate work. You know, they're elected by the body of elected officials. That way there's still accountability. So I think that's the real piece for me when I look at that system and that problem of public safety is our court system.
0: So you mentioned the clerk situation. Tell us what the issue is more specifically, because some of our listeners may not know.
6: You know, the clerk is an elected position by the community, right? And there's not a lot of accountability there. It's not like we can fire him. We can't do anything if he doesn't do his job. There's issues with, you know, software integrations. There's issues with staffing. They're having a really hard time keeping staff employed there. And when you can't have the staff or consistent staff, you can't process, you know, court cases. You can't get things on the schedule. You can't move things along. And we really need to move things along in a much timelier manner. I think we have reduced the time to stay in the jails. I think the month before last was like 22 days. I saw 28 days earlier in the year. So we have reduced it some. And I'd be curious to see actually what the expenditures are month over month of what it is, you know, for the average days to stay in that jail. So it's not meant to house people long term. It's meant to process people. And that's how we need to look at it.
0: So what would the county actually do to fix that?
6: You know, I don't know that it's a county council thing. I think it's a charter review thing. And obviously, it is going to come up next month or next year. They decided to move it forward a year because of the election year. But I think that it just needs to be addressed. You know, whether we push something through on the council side or if something's pushed through on the charter side. I'm not quite sure the solution that the charter has at the moment is the correct solution. And again, they didn't really look at it as an elected – they're looking at it a different way as like it not being elected, it's hired. But I still think that being elected is a good thing, just elected in a different way. Maybe a combination of the county council and the judges that are elected, and maybe some charter review, just a combination of people. That way there's accountability. And the accountability is a big piece of that in terms of being able to make things move smoothly. So
0: What do you think that county government can do, and maybe this is part of your solution here, can do to strengthen democracy and public trust at the local level?
6: So I did Google this before I came, and I will tell you the few things that came up were like doing simple things like three-day pothole response and playing the – language budgeting decisions and blah, blah, blah, blah, blah, blah. But the problem is it never got to the core issue. And the core issue is transparency. And you get that by being engaged with your community. Our leaders need to be engaged. They need to be there at all these events. They need to see people eye to eye and be able to answer their questions and not dodge and hide behind a podium. And that is my big thing, is just being available, being there at everything that you're available. Look at Mayor Ann, how amazing she is. She goes to everything and she talks to everybody and she knows the issues. That's democracy to me, that being transparent and being available as a politician, that creates trust in our communities. So
2: what is the one thing that you would hope to accomplish in your first year if you were elected?
6: You know, I have quite a few things. One of the reasons I actually got involved in looking into running for county council was about the classification of the horse community. And I started digging more and more into it. And my passion for running has actually evolved dramatically beyond that. And that has a lot to do with zoning and permitting. So I would like to see the reclassification of horse properties back to agriculture from commercial. And I think what that would do is actually preserve our agricultural lands even further, because right now these horse farms all over our county, we used to be the second highest horses per capita in the United States. We're now still in the top 10. There's so much tax revenue generated from our horse community that we do not even understand because there's not done enough studies on it. So I really think that that is something that we should preserve. And that's what actually has helped make Clark County what it is. I also really want to focus on homeless, create and pass some actual policy through ECHO on homelessness, because right now we have all these resources, all these amazing people in ECHO, and all these amazing politicians that all have so much heart, but no policy is being written right now. There's no teeth to ECHO at the moment.
0: What's ECHO?
6: ECHO I apologize, I can't remember the acronym right off the hand, but it's the organization meeting that public figures and community groups get together and talk about homelessness in the county so that they can collaborate. So you start asking yourself or start looking up all the cities in our country that are super successful in homelessness, and you see San Antonio and Houston at the top of that list. You know, they're just two, but you actually look at, they all approach things differently. But one of the things that they all approach the same way is collaboration between programs and communication. Every single successful program has that collaboration and that communication piece. So that is what ECHO's for. But we need to, as a county, be writing policy on this stuff. We can't just give money to the city and then make it their problem, right? You just can't do that. So we need to have it done at the county level.
0: So what is a decision that the current county council has made that you might have voted on differently?
6: Oh, boy, the comp plan recently. You know, we're in dire hurt. We are in dire hurt. The way they voted, it sets us back, because our option one didn't include any upzoning. So even if we went back to option one, nothing would have happened. And we have to start all over again after this. If they pass this the way it is, we're going to get sued, and it's going to cost us more money, and we're going to have to start all over again. And it's and right now, you know, in 2016, we lost $10 million in grant money. We're in violation right now, and it's on a biennium, so we lose it next year. So we lose all these projects. One project, Battleground alone, was $750,000 they lost out on. Woodland, I think it was $325,000, just because they have a tiny portion in Clark County. You know, so the money that's lost in our communities and the projects and work, it just does not make any sense. And that is the issue that my incumbent voted to get. You know, he didn't vote the right way. I'm sorry. He just didn't. So I wish we could go back and fix that.
2: So you sound like you've got a really good kind of sense of what's going on. Let's say that you got elected and a resident's calling your office frustrated about one thing. What would be the highest probability thing they would be calling on?
6: Okay, so in District 1, they'd be calling and complaining about the homeless. And I can tell you right now, this week, I had my lights stolen off my signs in my yard. You know, like it's – and I don't blame them. I really don't. I feel like that they're struggling so bad that their only option is to go, you know, steal things and to be able to feed themselves or to be able to do anything, you know. I'm not sitting here trying to file a police report. That's not what I want. I want us to be fixing the homeless problem that we have in our community. And I'm speaking from experience as a member of our community, as having stuff stolen all the time from my yard. This is our issue, and this is an issue for District 1, and we got to keep hammering at it.
0: So we only have a couple of minutes left, and I want to give you an opportunity to add anything that you think is important for voters to know about and make sure that you tell us how to contact you.
6: Well, you can reach me at votebardue.com, and my phone number is 360-818-1471. Oh, God, I remembered that. what is something else I want to talk about? I want to talk about fireworks. I'd love to get that figured out. And you know, one of the reasons that we have an issue about this is because the revenue that's generated from fireworks for our community, that's why people want to keep it. But we have to talk about how we can replace it. And when we start talking about how we can replace it, then we can start having a better talk about how we can continue our traditions as a community. Our 250 years, it's so sad that we didn't have a big firework event. I mean, that is something that I've been here 43 years, and to not have that, and then to ask our community to stop taking away fireworks, it doesn't make any sense to me. So one of the ideas that I was thinking is that maybe we create a procedure or something to get permitting to throw events that kids can sell for the events, and those we allow only so many events per district for fire district. And that way we can keep it within our time or keep it safe for our communities and still keep on our traditions and still help raise money for our communities. So I want to go back to, if you want to get a hold of me, votebardue.com. That's VOTEBARDUE at 360-818-1471. Thank you so much for having me.
0: Oh, thanks for coming, and it's been great talking with you. This is Democracy Talk, and we are talking with Lucas Bardue, who is running for Clark County Council District 1, and we will be right back.
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0: Welcome back to Democracy Talk. You have been listening to Clark County Council candidates, and we have our next candidate here, Martin Pitioni, for Clark County Council District 2. Welcome, Martin. Thanks for joining us.
8: Thank you for having me.
0: Well, we're just having everybody start with your quick and dirty stump speech. Tell us about you and what you're doing.
8: Well, my wife, Dinah, and I, we're really proud to call Clark County our forever home. We moved here about 4 years ago. I originally am an immigrant who came here over 40 years ago. I originally grew up in Austria and West Germany. And so part of the reason for me running is, quite frankly, this country has really given me the American dream. I've had a lot of opportunities here. It's time to give back. And in essence, in my career here that I had in the U.S., over two decades worth, really, I spent in quite frankly running. Running entities that are a lot like Clark County Council, so boards and commissions. I did a lot of work in government healthcare oversight and financial regulatory oversight. And I'm a public health expert. So quite frankly, for me, the biggest case that I'm trying to make to voters is that I've spent about 20 to 25 years in arenas where councils and commissions operate, where public input is sought, where very difficult topics get resolved. I've had some pretty huge successes in opioid crisis response. I've had real successes in mental health care improvements and regulatory improvements. And I just feel like when it came time for me to decide what it is, where the best skills, where my skill set would fit the best, it

0: in this community, and there's a lot of taking for granted that what we've built here is sustainable. And actually, it's really not. We're really, really struggling in Clark County as a whole in terms of keeping our parks up and operating. We're severely understaffed, and I know we're heading in a very, very difficult environment. And I think people do not fully appreciate, and we do not talk about enough, how much what we've built up here in terms of what makes Clark County great is actually quite a bit under budgetary pressure and budgetary threat. And I know there's lots of other cool issues that we talk about that we need to talk about around affordability and costs and budgetary constraints. But I think this is one that to me gets lost a little bit, and I think will really hurt if we don't pay enough attention to it.
1: Well, one of the things I like to do is follow up. And so what would you do in relation to the parks other than talking about them?
0: Well, definitely talking is not enough. And essentially, from the research that I've done and talking with, you know, folks that are much more deeply involved in the park system now than I personally am, what we really need is a much more regionally coordinated and developed funding strategy for our parks. We are hugely diversified in terms of how parks are getting funded now, and we simply don't have that broader, more integrated approach that we need. So some parks are doing better in terms of funding. Others that are, you know, outside city limits are not doing as well in funding. And I think we just need to have a much better regional strategy and regional focus on what we can do to better support and fund our parks.
1: Great. Well, so you mentioned that you are an immigrant who achieved the American dream. So the next question is about democracy and public trust. And this show is called Democracy Talk. So how do you think that the county council can help to facilitate that at the local level?
0: Well, quite frankly, I don't think we're doing quite enough of it. So if you look a little bit broadly here in Clark County, so the first thing I'm going to start off is what I don't want to do, right? One of the things that's got on my radar is that the city of Vancouver actually pulled back from public comment and only is taking public comment during, you know, a formal hearing. I'm glad we're not doing that on a council, but simply not doing, you know, not going down that road is not enough either. Because in essence, what's happening right now is that we are effectively expecting the public to come to the council. And there is the kind of this inequity that exists that usually you have kind of the usual suspects showing up, you know, when the public space happens and when the council convenes, which means that the people that may only weigh in once in a while, or if there's a particularly strong, a particularly controversial issue, it's rare for the normal citizen to really show up and have the time and the ability to do input. So what is it that I think we should do differently, right? One thing that's really that got my attention is I actually think the Charter Review Commission has done a really fair job having forums out in the community, updating people in the various districts on what the Charter Commission is doing and soliciting that input and essentially kind of coming to the people rather than expecting people to come to the Charter Commission in, you know, one government building per se. And I think we need to do more of that. I know it's not realistic to constantly have the council out in the community, but especially when we have, you know, the more controversial ones or the ones where we know that we really need to look for that extra public input, I think we need to include being out in the community more. And then quite frankly, I think the commissioners need to also do something on their own, right? So that's the council itself. The individual commissioners, I think there needs to be a lot more emphasis on actually going out to the neighborhood meetings and talking with people out in the community and not expecting people to just show up and give public comment.
2: Interesting. So let's say that you've gotten elected. Mm-hmm. What is the one thing you would hope to accomplish in your first year?
0: Well, I'm actually going to pick on a really specific issue, but I want to explain the why, because it's going to sound a little dry, right? But one thing that I really would like to focus on in the first year is the reform of the permitting process. And I want to talk about how that connects in multiple ways, both obvious and not.

0: not so much, right? So we have a really, really divided, you know, kind of politics these days. And permitting reform is one of the very few things out there, regardless of whether you're talking about federal level, state level, local level. It's the one item that you can consistently point to and say there is real interest all across the political spectrum for doing things better, right? And why is that the case, right? We have a permitting process where the cost is not in the fees themselves, but the cost is in the unpredictability, the lack of predictability, and the length of that process. It adds an enormous amount of cost to projects. And it's essentially a lose-lose-lose for everybody. It's bad for the developers. It's bad for labor and the jobs, because it means that the jobs don't come online. And it's bad for consumers and the regular citizen in actually more than one way. First of all, those costs, they get passed on to these projects. It means higher rents or higher cost for housing, right? But it also means that, quite frankly, you delay the supply in the pipeline, right? And we have fundamentally, when we're talking about affordability, it's a supply and demand and supply problem, right? And so the more we delay having things come online, and we can control that at the county level, which is why I'm so interested in it, right? County planning department, it's under our control. There is interest in doing better. There's a lot of complaints about that. And I think that, to me, would be a really, really effective way for us to spend some time in the first year and saying, what is it that we can do better?
1: That's certainly something I've heard a lot about. There's a call for that. We only have time for really one more question, and then we'll ask you to wrap up. Yeah. But the question that we have is, what is something that the current county council has voted on that you would have voted on differently?
0: Well, I'm just going to say the big one, and the big one is, you know, there was a lot of work done on, you know, how Clark County needs to grow in the growth management plan, and essentially a choice between, do we accommodate our growth inside the urban growth boundary, or do we do it, essentially by also giving up farmland again, right? And that, there was a very close vote on the council. There was a 3-2 vote where essentially what was called Alternative 2 was moved forward, right? And Alternative 2 was the stand-in for essentially allowing more development to occur outside urban growth boundaries and losing more farmland, right? And there were two commissioners that essentially disagreed with that and saying, we can't accommodate the growth that we need to accommodate in this county without going outside the urban growth boundary. So I will be honest and say, I wish that that vote had gone different. I don't think it's quite the end of the story, because there's still, you know, a lot of environmental impact reviews and other process steps. So we'll see where that ends up. I am not convinced, quite frankly, that it will be necessarily the cheapest option for the county either, right? It seems like it's a simple thing to just build out and sprawl out, but I'm not so convinced that it will be effective for us, both fiscally and environmentally.
1: Well, thank you. Do you have anything you want to add? We have about a minute left, and we'd like to hear how people can contact you.
0: Okay, well, if you like the idea of somebody who is a proven problem solver in government and who is essentially just really interested in working really hard for you, I believe that I'm the only candidate in this race that can actually focus on the council in a really full-time manner, if elected, please contact me at martin4clarkcounty.com, and you will find information there. Same thing on the website. So it's martin4clarkcounty@gmail.com, martin4clarkcounty.com. 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Thank you for the honor of your vote, if you so choose.
1: Thank you so much for joining us today, Martin. 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

0: From New York, this is Democracy Now!
1: Elon Musk, the newest trillionaire, thinks he can kill our people and damage our land. He thinks his money and his power can make us quit. And y'all, he thought wrong!
0: As the backlash against AI data centers grows across the country, we'll speak with Tennessee State Rep. Justin Pearson. He just won the Democratic primary in Memphis for a House seat after helping lead the resistance against Elon Musk's massive Colossus data centers there. He's running in a district recently redrawn by Republicans after the Supreme Court significantly weakened the Voting Rights Act. Then to Detroit, Michigan, where Democratic Socialist Donovan McKinney defeated an incumbent Democratic congressman in a major victory for progressives on a platform to get money out of politics and in favor of Medicare for all. And finally, American Doctor, a new documentary about three American doctors who risked their lives to volunteer in Gaza.
2: As a Jewish physician, I knew nothing about Gaza. Like most Americans, I thought everybody out here were nothing but terrorists because that's what I was told.
3: I'm not Israeli. I'm not Palestinian. I'm not Christian. I'm not Muslim. I'm not Jewish. I don't really have any connection to it. But as an American, I just don't want my government involved in crimes.
4: I'm a Palestinian. I'm not a spokesperson. I'm a human being. I'm a U.S. doctor who wants to see babies like my babies not be killed anymore.
0: We'll speak to Dr. Thayer Ahmed and Dr. Feroz Sidwa, plus Posi Tang, the director of American Doctor. All that and more coming up. Welcome to Democracy Now!, democracynow.org, The War and Peace Report. I'm Amy Goodman. The U.S. strikes on several fishing boats near Ecuador's Galapagos Islands earlier this year were part of a secret operation conducted by the Central Intelligence Agency, the CIA. That's according to The Washington Post, which spoke to a source anonymously. One of the boats disappeared January 20th, along with eight of its crew members who are presumed dead, according to the United Nations. Survivors of two other vessels that came under attack in March said they were abducted by U.S. forces, hooded, cuffed, and tortured aboard a ship before being taken to El Salvador. No U.S. government agencies claim responsibility for those strikes, which the Washington Post reports are separate from the Trump administration's publicly acknowledged strikes on boats off the Caribbean and Pacific. The Pentagon has provided no evidence for its claims the boats were carrying drugs. More than 200 people have been killed in the U.S. strikes since September. Meanwhile, U.S. Southern Command and Panama have concluded Panamax 2026, a series of war games involving at least 17 other countries from across the Americas. It was the first time joint U.S. military exercises took place in Panama since 2012. In Gaza, Israeli attacks killed two Palestinians and injured several others Thursday with reports of airstrikes, mortar attacks, and live fire. The strikes came as human rights groups warned Israel is conducting a massive effort to clear tens of thousands of tons of rubble from the Gaza Strip. The debris resulted from Israel's near-daily attacks on Gaza since October 2023, which have killed at least 73,000 Palestinians. Some of the rubble is from cemeteries and other locations where human remains are known to exist, leading human rights groups to accuse Israel of attempting to erase evidence of war crimes. In the occupied West Bank, Israeli settlers are continuing to besiege the Palestinian village of Kusra, with Israeli soldiers stopping activists from bringing in aid. Among those who've come under attack is a Palestinian-American. That prompted rare criticism from U.S. Ambassador to Israel Mike Huckabee, who called the siege a horrific act of terror. A top humanitarian official at the UN said this week conditions in the West Bank have reached a breaking point. In southern Lebanon, Israeli Defense Minister Israel Katz vowed Wednesday his forces would maintain their occupation indefinitely.
5: We will clear this area and ensure the security of the residents of the north, and under no circumstances will we withdraw from security zones, not in Lebanon, not in Syria, and not in Gaza.
0: Katz's remarks came after Lebanese Prime Minister Nawaf Salam said Israel's demolition of homes in southern Lebanon represented a serious violation of international law. Iran's military has rejected the Trump administration's claims that ships are freely passing through the Strait of Hormuz, saying no one can pass without Iran's permission. This comes as the Pentagon's announced it'll send a new aircraft carrier to the Middle East to replace the USS Abraham Lincoln amidst reports of deteriorating conditions aboard the vessel. The USS George Washington is set to relieve the Lincoln, which has been deployed for over 8 months. On Thursday, Defense Secretary Pete Hegseth dismissed reports in Stars and Stripes and the Military Times about a growing mental health crisis aboard the Lincoln, where sailors face moldy showers, backed-up plumbing, shortages of nutritious food, toiletries and other supplies. Despite Hegseth's denials, a U.S. official confirmed a sailor jumped overboard from the Lincoln in early August, saying the person was quickly rescued. The sailor had missed the birth of his daughter 5 months ago and reportedly complained to higher-ups about mental health challenges before attempting suicide. On Thursday, the Senate Veterans Affairs Committee's top Democrat, Senator Richard Blumenthal, demanded answers and called for a federal investigation into the problems aboard the Lincoln, which hasn't docked in close to 7 months. The New York Times reports the Trump administration carried out an expansive surveillance program targeting left-leaning groups in Minnesota, infiltrating group chats, spying on meetings at libraries and churches, and secretly obtaining financial records of organizations that were never accused of crimes. Among groups targeted were labor unions, including the Communications Workers of America, the SEIU, and the AFL-CIO, and climate activists with Sunrise Movement. The massive spying operation began last winter as hundreds of thousands of Minnesotans joined protests demanding an end to a violent mass deportation campaign by ICE and other federal agencies. Government documents reveal DHS characterized the protesters as violent opportunists and agitators, unquote. Alleging they were involved in a widespread conspiracy, the surveillance operation arose from a White House directive known as National Security Presidential Memo, NSPM 7, which identifies a potential domestic terrorist as someone expressing anti-Christian, anti-capitalism or anti-American views. The civil liberties advocacy group Defending Rights and Dissent called the surveillance a, quote, disturbing, invasive and utterly unjustifiable attack on freedom of expression and political dissent. Democratic Senator Chris Van Hollen responded, saying, quote, these are the actions of an authoritarian state. In New Jersey, ICE has confirmed the death of a third immigrant in Newark that was first disclosed by Democratic Congressmember Rob Menendez. Jose Chajon Raxon from Guatemala reportedly suffered what appeared to be seizures and later died at the hospital, according to DHS. Chajon Raxon was detained at the privately run ICE jail known as Delaney Hall after being arrested July 18th. ICE claimed he was released from custody 4 days later, but provided no further details. ICE previously failed to notify of his death due to a new policy that no longer requires the agency to report on deaths that occur within 30 days after an immigrant is released from custody, even if he is released into a hospital. This is the third reported death connected to Delaney Hall since December, as prisoners and advocates have widely condemned chronic medical neglect inside the jail. Nationwide, more than 50 immigrants have died in ICE custody since Trump returned to office. In related news, in Washington state, Over 140 immigrants are entering the third day of a hunger strike at the notorious Northwest Detention Center in Tacoma, Washington. That's according to the advocacy group La Resistencia, which confirmed the action began August 11th. Among their demands is proper medical care, as several prisoners with broken or dislocated bones reportedly have not received treatment. Northwest and Delaney Hall are both operated by the for-profit private prison company, Geo Group. In Texas, bulldozers have rolled into Big Bend National Park to tear down portions of the environmental landmark as part of the Trump administration's $46.5 billion effort to expand a massive border wall and other security infrastructure along the border with Mexico. Protesters gathered Thursday at Big Bend seeking to block construction of the wall after the Department of Homeland Security waived requirements that federal contractors comply with a broad slate of environmental laws, including the Endangered Species Act. Meanwhile, in southern Arizona, a protest camp, predominantly led by queer and femme activists, continues in the small border town of Lochiel to prevent the destruction of a grove of ancient cottonwood trees that federal contractors plan to destroy as they race to build another portion of Trump's border barrier with Mexico at a cost of about $500 million. Ukraine's proposed a deal with Russia that would see both sides halt attacks on civilian ships in the Black Sea. Reuters reports the offer came as part of an effort to reopen a crucial grain corridor amidst warnings that the attacks are driving up global food prices, which are already at their highest level since early 2023. The United Nations reports more civilians were killed or injured in Ukraine in July than in any month since Russia's full-scale invasion, with at least 437 deaths and over 2,600 injuries in Ukraine in July. Poland's prime minister says authorities have arrested a Russian national who is preparing to assassinate a Ukrainian-American citizen in Warsaw. Donald Tusk called it Russia's first attempted attack on a U.S. citizen in a NATO country. In Tokyo, the Japanese prime minister Thursday blasted Vladimir Putin over the Russian president's first-ever visit to the disputed Kuril Islands. It's one of four islands claimed by both Russia and Japan.
6: This latest visit to Ituri by the incumbent president of Russia runs contrary to Japan's consistent position regarding the northern territories. Furthermore, it hurts the feelings of the Japanese people and is absolutely unacceptable.
0: Meanwhile, President Trump shared a video on Instagram Thursday showing former U.S. Marine Robert Gilman aboard a plane with Trump's special envoy Steve Witkoff following Gilman's release from Russian custody. He'd been jailed by Russia for over 4 years. Here in the U.S., Indiana's governor has declared a statewide disaster emergency and deployed the National Guard following severe storms that brought what officials called a once-in-a-millennium, once-in-a-thousand-year flooding event. More rain is expected this week in Indiana and neighboring Illinois, which also suffered flooding. Some 36 million people across the Midwest were under flood alerts Thursday. A federal judge has dismissed the Trump administration's lawsuit accusing Harvard University of failing to combat anti-Semitism on campus. The government had argued the university failed to protect Jewish community members during campus protests over Harvard's ties to Israel's assault on Gaza and Israel's occupation of Palestinian territories. A U.S. district judge in Massachusetts called incidents of anti-Semitism, quote, isolated and episodic. The Congressional Black Caucus is calling on the Department of Justice to investigate the mysterious death of Nolan Wells, an 18-year-old black college athlete whose body was found in July on a barrier island in Mississippi. Wells vanished after taking a boat to the island with a group of white friends over the July 4th holiday. His body was recovered several days later. Authorities say Wells may have accidentally drowned, but his family has questioned the official story in part because Wells' cell phone was found not with his body, but in the possession of one of his friends who returned home. This is Georgia Democratic Congress member Lucy McBath.
7: This brings back so many vivid memories for me and my own family, having lost Jordan to unnecessary gun violence in November 2012, Black Friday, simply because he was black and playing loud music in his car. And so here we are again today, here for the loss of another black young man in our community. And we find ourselves asking the same questions.
0: And in Washington, D.C., the board of directors for the Kennedy Center for the Performing Arts has voted to once again inscribe Donald Trump's name on the building and to shutter it for 2 years, allegedly to make renovations to the Performing Arts Institution. Thursday's vote by Trump-pick board comes despite a federal judge's order barring closure of the Kennedy Center and ordering the Trump administration to remove Trump's name from the building. Meanwhile, Senate Democrats are seeking an audit of spending on the White House East Wing and Ballroom after the Washington Post reported the Trump administration plans to spend at least $900 million on new construction. When Trump announced his plans to build a ballroom last year, he repeatedly promised the project would be funded entirely by private donors. And those are some of the headlines. This is Democracy Now!, democracynow.org, the War and Peace Report. I'm Amy Goodman. We begin today's show looking at the Democratic primary win of State Representative Justin Pearson, who's running to represent part of Memphis in the recently redrawn 9th Congressional District of Tennessee. Pearson won the Democratic House primary after running a campaign focused in part on opposing the unchecked growth of AI infrastructure, particularly Elon Musk's massive supercomputer data centers known as Colossus 1 and Colossus 2 in the Memphis area. Justin Pearson is known for his work as an environmental justice organizer and advocate. He gained national prominence 3 years ago when he was expelled from the Tennessee House for protesting Republicans' inaction on gun control. He was then voted back in. For decades, Memphis, the most populous city in Shelby County, formed the base of its own congressional district. Now the county is split among three districts that extend outward from the city. The majority black city was so-called cracked by Republican officials following a Supreme Court ruling that weakened the Voting Rights Act. Pearson's victory happened to fall on the 61st anniversary of the signing of the Voting Rights Act on August 6, 1965. Justin Pearson's district is currently represented by a Democrat, Steve Cohen, who's retiring. But the district now leans Republican. Pearson's opponent in November is Republican State Senator Brent Taylor, who's endorsed by President Trump. Justin Pearson will join us in a minute. But first, let's turn to his recent remarks at the Democratic convention in Texas.
8: So if the Republican Party is going to be the party licking the boot of the billionaires who are taking our land, polluting our water, and taking our jobs, then let us be the party of the working class in rural, suburban, and urban America alike. If the Republican Party is going to be the party of AI taking away our jobs, the party of corporate handouts and blank checks for foreign wars, let us be the party to deliver an increase to the minimum wage. Let us be the party to deliver universal health care. Let us be the party to deliver a federal jobs guarantee so Americans can put food on their table and a roof over their head. And let us be the party that demands a moratorium on data centers be passed by the United States Congress. If Republicans are going to be the party of big tech, big oil, big pharma, and big tobacco, giving tax breaks to the billionaires, let us be the party of the farmer and the factory worker, the nurse and the nail tech, the innovator and the immigrant. Let us be the party of the people. The people who still believe. The people who still hope. The people who still seek to make the American dream real in our lifetime.
0: That was Tennessee State Rep. and Democratic congressional candidate now, Justin Pearson, joining us today from Raleigh, North Carolina. Justin, welcome back to Democracy Now! Thank you so much for joining us. Congratulations on your victory. But this district is clearly changed. You won in a historically black majority district and the only Democratic district in Tennessee until it was redrawn in May. Can you talk about how you believe you won and this struggle across the country, across the political spectrum against data centers?
9: Yes, I believe that we won the Democratic nomination. And the reason we're going to win the general election is because we're focusing on the issues that people care about here in the state of Tennessee and honestly all across the country. Costs are too high. Gas is too expensive. Groceries are too high. People need access to health care. And people don't want toxic data centers polluting the air that they breathe. And so those are the issues that we're focusing on. Pass Medicare for all, increase the minimum wage, tax the billionaires, and make sure that we stop toxic data centers from popping up in our communities, whether they be in Memphis, Tennessee, or in Lawrenceburg, Tennessee. And we're finding Democrats, Republicans, and independents are all supporting that message because we believe that the best days for Tennessee are still ahead of us.
0: So tell us about Colossus 1 and Colossus 2, owned by Elon Musk. Explain how they were established there and what you're trying to do.
9: Yeah, Elon Musk and his company's pollution are killing our community. These data centers are intended to replace our jobs. There's no benefit to everyday working class people. It's only to the benefit of the billionaire class. 3 miles away from my wife and I's home is his first data center. He has built 2 more data centers in Memphis and Shelby County. And one, he just announced that he built without even telling the public that he was doing so. So our community was again taken advantage of. And currently he's operating 59 gas turbines out of North Mississippi that are illegally polluting our air in violation of the Clean Air Act. And the Department of Justice recently has enjoined into a lawsuit asking that they be allowed to continue to violate the Clean Air Act, pollute our air, because Grok and XAI, Elon Musk company, is being used as a part of the Iran war, a war which they said they'd already won a year ago. And so this company and this man don't care about our people, don't care about Tennesseans. And across the country, what we are seeing is folks rising up against the billionaire class. And these are Republicans, Democrats, and independents, all a part of our coalition who are saying, I understand now, it's not a fight of right versus left. It's a fight of those who are at the top and the rest of us.
0: How did these Colossus 1 and 2 data centers, how did they get approved?
9: Yeah. The first thing, the Shelby County Health Department refused to follow their mandate from the Environmental Protection Agency to protect our air quality, and they allowed them to illegally pollute for an entire year without a permit. And then the Environmental Protection Agency went back and said, you know what, they should have gotten a permit for that. Despite that being the case, they went to Mississippi, and the Mississippi Department of Environmental Quality again has allowed them to violate the Clean Air Act and not follow the EPA's own rulings. We also had local folks, the mayor of Memphis, the mayor of South Haven, Mississippi, both have capitulated to Elon Musk and these companies, allowing them to really kill and to hurt our communities. We have research from Harvard professors that dozens of people are going to prematurely die. But it's the failure of democratic institutions, lowercase d, of elected officials, of regulatory agencies, allowing these billionaires and these billion-dollar corporations to exploit us, the more vulnerable communities, because historically, Valero Energy Corporation, Nucor Steel Corporation, the Tennessee Valley Authority have been able to do that in these communities, which are working class black communities in Memphis, working class white communities in South Haven. But that's what I think people are responding to, a need for our democratic institutions to actually stand up and to fight for our people. And before it was popular 2 years ago, that's what I was fortunate to be able to do in Westwood, in Boxtown. And that's what I'm going to do in the United States Congress, to protect all of our communities, to fight for all of us, to have the human right to clean air and clean water.
0: So in a moment, we're going to speak with Donovan McKinney, a DSA candidate who won in Michigan. One of his issues was gun control. As you are well known for as a state representative, you were expelled from the state House of Representatives for leading a fight against the gun lobby and raising questions about gun violence, though you were Memphis voted you back in. Can you talk about what you're calling for now in that area?
9: Absolutely. We need to mandate that everyone who has a firearm actually has a permit. In the state of Tennessee, it's a permitless carry state, and there are several states that are like that. And most reasonable gun owners believe that you need to have a permit to carry a firearm. And in our state, 70% of people agree with that. The reality is the number one cause of death for a child under the age of 18 in the United States of America, whether they're in Detroit with Congressman McKinney or they're in Memphis in Shelby County, is that gun injuries are the most significant cause of death. And it doesn't have to be that way. And I'm willing to stand up to the National Rifle Association. I've done it once. I'll do it in the United States Congress, because all of our community deserve to be safe. All of our schools and our teachers deserve to be safe. And reasonable people want common sense laws that are going to protect and save our lives. And that's what we need in Tennessee. And that's what we need across this country.
0: Justin Pearson, you previously helped lead a fight against two billion-dollar oil companies that wanted to build a pipeline through southwest Memphis that threatened groundwater and would seize land owned by some residents since the abolition of slavery in 1865. A film about the fight was called This Is Not a Drill. This is the trailer. You're in it.
10: Pipeline companies usually win.
11: I was threatened. People ran me off the road.
10: They think they're going to be able to come here and do whatever it is they wish without us fighting back.
12: These companies, they've got their narrative.
13: We've got a different narrative.
12: A narrative powered by the voices of ancestors.
14: We have to stop the continued expansion of fossil fuel infrastructure.
10: We learned the risk. Cancer was 4.1 times greater in southwest Memphis.
15: We have to save Louisiana in order to save this planet.
12: We find them guilty of environmental racism.
16: She is never going to stop.
12: Shackles can be broken together.
10: This has been the fight of my life.
17: So you feel like the safety of the world is in my hands?
18: Kind of.
0: The trailer for This Is Not a Drill that focuses on three activists, one of them, Justin Pearson. Now he has just won the Democratic primary for Congress. You won that, Justin Pearson, on August 6th, on the 61st anniversary of the Voting Rights Act, at a time when your district was redistricted, condemned by the NAACP and other groups around the country. We play that clip because we wanted to talk about this history you have of activism and now how you plan in this, what's believed now to be a red district, though it was a majority black district before redistricting. What's your strategy going into the general election against a Trump-supported Republican candidate?
9: Our strategy is the same as it was when we were fighting those $2 billion corporations. People power is believing that people who volunteer, people who donate, those who are given $31, those 55,000 people who are individual contributors, those who are knocking doors and making phone calls, is more powerful than the president of the United States and an entrenched status quo that is bent on making sure that our life is harder. Things don't have to be this way. And what I have seen over the last 6 years since that pipeline fight happened in the first place to now is that when we organize, we can win. And by building solidarity across race, across class, across rural and urban areas is how we seek transformation. Because I've been to Giles County, Pulaski, where the Ku Klux Klan was founded, and 150 people met us there saying, how can we knock doors? How can we make phone calls? That's the type of change and transformation that's possible in this country if we continue to believe in it and tap into the spirit that I know we all have of building a more perfect union. And our campaign is just one of the modes that's doing that in the South. But we need everybody's help because it is a historic time, a historic moment. And if we're going to live up to the values and the ideals of those who made the Voting Rights Act a possibility, this is the time to fight for the country that we deserve.
0: Tennessee State Representative Justin J. Pearson from Memphis and Shelby County. He just won the Democratic primary for Congress in Tennessee's 9th Congressional District, certainly a race we will continue to follow. Coming up, we go to Detroit to speak with Michigan State Rep Donovan McKinney. He won the Democratic primary for Congress on a campaign to get money out of politics and for Medicare for all. Stay with us.

0: Crying in the Streets, rendition of Zeeshan B in our Democracy Now! Studio. This is Democracy Now!, democracynow.org. Michigan made national headlines last week with the wins of progressive Democrats up and down the ballot in this battleground state. Dr. Abdul Al-Sayed won the Democratic primary for Senate. He joined us on Democracy Now! Last week. Check it out at democracynow.org. Our next guest is Democratic Socialist State Representative Donovan McKinney. He defeated two-term Democratic Congress member Sri Thenadar in the House primary to represent parts of Detroit and Wayne County. McKinney won on a platform to get corporate money out of politics, support for Medicare for all, and ending military aid to Israel, among other issues. In the general election, Donovan McKinney will face Republican nominee T.P. Nikoriak. In a press release after his victory, McKinney said, quote, "Today we showed why being always with the people is more than a slogan. It's a roadmap for the Democratic Party on how to move forward to defeat the fascism and divisiveness harming our country and to deliver the leadership the mighty 13th deserves," he said. McKinney took no corporate PAC money. His campaign was supported by the Justice Democrats, Working Families Party, DSA, and labor unions, including SEIU and National Nurses United. This is Donovan McKinney speaking alongside Senator Bernie Sanders and Senate candidate Abdul Al-Sayed on the Fighting Oligarchy Tour in Detroit in May about what it'll take to win Medicare for All.
1: We can't get any of this. Things that our communities, the people we love, absolutely deserve, unless we do something great, which is to get all big corporate money out of our politics. And when you guys send us to D.C. and Congress, as a nice congressman, I promise you this, on day one, I will sign on to the effort that Bernie Sanders, Congresswoman Summer Lee, they're leading the fight to overturn Citizens United. We can do that.
0: That's Michigan State Representative Donovan McKinney, who won the Democratic congressional primary, joining us now. Welcome to Democracy Now! Congratulations on your victory. What do you attribute it to, Donovan? You're 34 years old.
2: Yes. Thank you, Amy, and just the whole show for having me. You know, we built the biggest and baddest coalition in the country. I've been quoted on saying that, but it's so true. From our labor unions, shout out to UAW, SEIU, the National Nurses United, our building trades. For those folks who don't know, we were the only non-incumbent candidate that was running for federal office in Michigan. They got endorsed by the whole AFL-CIO. So that's pretty much all the unions. And then, you know, our congressional members from Bernie Sanders to Summer Lee, Rashida Tlaib, some of our CBC members to, you know, the local like folks, right? Our mayors, our city council folks, to even our most progressive organizations endorsed us, our faith leaders. And people have come together and realized that our district deserves better. And that's why we attributed our win. It was God first and foremost, but it was the people on the ground that helped us get across the finish line.
0: So talk about, number one, we were just talking with Justin Pearson, who's fighting the data centers. You've joined politicians across the country calling for a moratorium on data centers. What's happening in Michigan?
2: Yeah. So, you know, for those folks who don't know about the data center fight, data centers have been around for decades now, actually. But this is the first time that they're building at mass scale, like these big mega sites. And so, you know, as a state rep myself, we put some guardrails in the legislation, even though it was watered down because, you know, groups like Meta and, you know, Google that came in, flooded dollars to our elected officials to water down our legislation. But in Michigan, we put some protections in there. Doesn't necessarily go far enough, but at least we have some guardrails on there saying that if you take taxpayer dollars or if you've taken our tax credits here in our state, then you have to create a closed loop system and, you know, protecting people's water and their electrical grid. But it doesn't go far enough. And so we're joining folks like Rep Pearson down there in Tennessee and other folks across the nation on a moratorium, because in reality, there are states that either don't have any laws on the books, have weak laws on the books. And in reality, what's happening is these big corporations are coming in bullying our local communities. I mean, I've seen it. They come in and say, hey, we're going to do this. You can't tell us what to do. And they just, you know, ravish our communities. I know folks that are living in neighborhoods right now, Amy, that they turn on a faucet and nothing comes out of it. Not necessarily in Michigan, but in other parts of the country. And so we do need a moratorium, but in reality, we need to make sure that these are union jobs and that, like, at the end of the day, people's environmental justice is protected.
0: And can you talk about Mop Up Michigan, go ahead, and what it stands for in the major utility there.
2: Yeah, so Mop Up Michigan is money out of politics. It stemmed from the legislation that myself and State Rep Dylan Wagela created last term, and we reintroduced it earlier this term, which is called Taking Back Our Power. Essentially, what it does is it bars a lot of our utility companies and our insurance companies, our corporate monopolies, from giving money to our elected officials in any capacity, whether it's a straight up campaign contribution or to, you know, shell organizations like C4s and C3s that are associated with the politician. And so what happens is we couldn't get a hearing in a Democratic trifecta last term that we had, or earlier this term with split government. So what happened is, Amy, people on the ground, organizations on the ground got fed up. And so they took our legislation and created a ballot initiative. Those folks collected over 600,000 signatures statewide. And by the grace of God, literally about 2 weeks ago or so, the State Board of Canvassers here in Michigan agreed to green light it on this year's November ballot. And once it gets on this year's November ballot, it's going to pass with probably 80% of the vote, because no matter if you're a Democrat, independent, Republican, it doesn't matter what your political affiliation is, we can all agree that corporate influence in our politics is just too much.
0: What does it mean to you to be a Democratic Socialist? And do you see yourself, I mean, something like five Democratic Socialists have won their primaries now, the significance of this? And not only are you taking on a Republican candidate in your district, but do you see yourself taking on the Democratic establishment?
2: Yeah, so listen, I'm currently running to represent the fifth poorest congressional district in the country. Fifth poorest. And I have a diverse district. You know, but Detroit is the blackest and poorest major city in all of America. And what I hear that's top of mind from my residents is that at the end of the day, no matter if they live in inner city Detroit or they live in a suburb downriver in my district, that they're having tough times to make ends meet. And so democratic socialism to me is, and how I define politics, is the redistribution of resources. That's it. And so I'm a big believer. You should be able to work one full-time job to not only make ends meet, but have disposable income, benefits to take care of your family, and a retirement to look forward to. I think that's the American dream. That's what most folks want to be able to do. But right now, folks are working two, three jobs, not even making ends meet, not even scraping by. I got seniors on fixed income. All they get from Social Security is $900 a month, and their rent is going up. Their utility bills are skyrocketing. Their out-of-pocket costs because of the Republican shenanigans with Trump and HR1, the one big ugly bill that they passed, the implementation of that, is taking people's resources, whether it's food assistance and healthcare. So they got to spend a lot of money to do the doctor visits, to pay for life-saving medicine. And they have to make those decisions every single day, those tough decisions on how to live. And so for me, democratic socialism is about just that, working people, putting them first, instead of spending money overseas for bombs and weapons and wars that, you know, we have no business being in, like Iran. We're spending $1 billion a day on average in Iran, Amy. And you're telling me people in my district can't get the resources they need? I don't think that's an America anybody wants to live in.
0: Finally, Medicare for all. You have Abdul Al-Sayed, a doctor who wrote the book Medicare for All,
2: yeah,
0: and you
2: did.
0: Made it a major component of your campaign.
2: Yeah, Yeah. So listen, Dr. Abdul Sayed, me and him, he endorsed me. I endorsed him. We got the endorsements of, you know, UAW, Bernie Sanders, you name it, Summer Lee, a lot of folks. And in reality, this is a coalition. You can't do it by yourself. So you need people in the legislature, in the House, but you need some folks in the Senate. And I'll tell you this, Amy, it's a couple times that I've been disappointed in my short life on this planet, 34 years. And, you know, I have a beautiful wife, three amazing children, ages 4 and younger. And what type of word are we going to leave them? And so that is my conscience. That is what's top of mind and forefront for me every single day. And I know Abdul and I, we're working for Medicare for All, because whether you have a pre-existing condition or not, you deserve to get the care you need, as well as getting all this money out of our politics. Because in reality, the reason why we can't get what we all deserve and what we all need and what we all want is because we're spending dollars to do these corporate subsidies with no end in sight. And so we have to provide that relief, and we got to help our working people, because in reality, they are struggling. I can't stress enough how many times I've had folks cry in my arms who are telling me, Donovan, please do something. Please do something. And this is our opportunity to do it, and we're going to do it, and I'm so excited about it.
0: Donovan McKinney, I want to thank you for being with us. Now, a Michigan state representative has won the Democratic House primary in Detroit. We will continue to follow that race. Coming up, American Doctor, a new documentary about three U.S. doctors who risk their lives to volunteer in Gaza. Back in 30 seconds.

0: back by the Palestinian oud musician Huda Asfour in our Democracy Now! Studio. This is Democracy Now!, democracynow.org. I'm Amy Goodman. We end today's show looking at the new documentary, American Doctor. It tells the story of three U.S. doctors who volunteered in the besieged hospitals of Gaza, along with local medical staff who risked their lives on a daily basis to care for the sick and wounded. According to Palestinian officials, Israeli attacks have killed about 1,700 healthcare workers in Gaza since October 2023. American Doctor follows the orthopedic surgeon, Dr. Mark Perlmutter, the trauma surgeon, Dr. Feroz Sidwa from California, and the emergency physician from Chicago, Dr. Thayer Ahmed, who is Palestinian-American. This is the film's trailer. It begins with Dr. Ahmed.
1: I want to take you through what Gaza looks like when the hospital is totally overwhelmed. You're getting waves of patients. Who do you prioritize? When do you have to treat them? You got no pain medicine to give the people whose legs have been blown off.
2: Three surgeons all working on one little girl for, what, 2.5 hours? And she's probably going to lose her right leg, left leg, and her left arm.
3: If she's starting to wake up, let's get her warm.
4: As a Jewish physician, I knew nothing about Gaza. Like most Americans, I thought everybody out here were nothing but terrorists because that's what I was told.
2: I'm not Israeli. I'm not Palestinian. I'm not Christian. I'm not Muslim. I'm not Jewish. I don't really have any connection to it. But as an American, I just don't want my government involved in crimes.
5: I'm a Palestinian. I'm not a spokesperson. I'm a human being. I'm a U.S. doctor who wants to see babies like my babies not be killed anymore.
6: What surprised me most was how the carnage was focused on journalists, healthcare workers, and children.
7: This bomb.
8: Where was that?
2: That bomb hit the building.
8: There was a 15-year-old kid ready for discharge that was incinerated.
2: And if I had gone down and been changing that kid's dressing, there would have been three bodies and I would have been one of them.
9: When they hit a hospital, that's a deep tragedy that people will feel in the community for the foreseeable future.
10: We're just asking that hospitals not be targeted. Why that conversation is derailed in the United States is beyond me.
2: We do not have to accept that as Americans. The United States could stop sending jet fuel, bombs, all sorts of weapons. This is a political problem. We need a political solution.
11: We're a good pair. You talk intelligently and I talk emotionally.
12: It's on us to make sure that their stories are told.
13: I couldn't go to Palestine.
14: I got rejected. And then I come back to the United States and get detained by the Department of Homeland Security.
15: This is what my tax dollars did. What your tax dollars did, what my neighbor's tax dollars did. They have the right to know the truth.
0: The trailer of the new film American Doctor, and this is a clip from the film featuring Dr. Thayer Ahmed.
1: And I want to just take you through what it looks like when a hospital gets targeted and attacked, because this has become a pattern when it comes to the Israeli military. This has become a behavior that they started in October of 2023 when they struck Al-Ma'madani Ahli Baptist Hospital. And when that happened and that there was no accountability, we saw that this became a series of events that attacked every hospital.
0: That was Dr. Thayer Ahmed in the new documentary, American Doctor, that's opening around the country, starting here in New York. Dr. Ahmed is joining us now from Chicago, along with Dr. Feroz Sidwa from Stockton, California, also featured in the film, and the film's director, Po C. Tang. We welcome you all. An astounding film. And this is your directorial debut, isn't it, Po?
16: It is, and I think I picked an easy subject.
0: Let's start with Dr. Thayer, who we just heard. I was just looking at the headlines this morning. Thousands of Palestinians in Gaza cannot get out right now. Thousands of cancer patients and chronically ill people. What is the number? Who has defined that and who is stopping them?
17: Yeah, the WHO tells us that there are 18,000 people that need urgent evacuation out of Gaza because of what we've seen portrayed in this film, the deliberate attack by the Israeli military on the hospital and healthcare infrastructure, the killing of over 1,700 healthcare workers, and the abduction of senior medical physicians. And

0: No, Amy, one of the things that we're trying to push for here is a corridor that used to exist before October 7th. Palestinians in Gaza could go to Jerusalem and get treated by Palestinian doctors in the hospitals there or the West Bank. And the Israelis have refused to allow that corridor to work. And so instead, we are watching people on this list every day that we get messages about get their names scratched off because they have died. People with treatable cancers, kids who should be surviving, their parents are having to bury them in Gaza.
1: Poe, talk about how you ended up making this film and focusing on these three men and, of course, through them, focusing on what is happening in Gaza.
2: Yeah, Amy, you know, I was a journalist for a long time before I became a documentary filmmaker and producer. And it really was, it really cut really deep as a former journalist to see my former colleagues at Al Jazeera English being targeted and executed. And then sitting and being situated in New York and hearing the deafening silence, I guess I didn't know what else to do. It was like a lot of deep despair. And then it came for the search on like, okay, what can my contribution be? You know, as somebody who was a journalist, who was a documentary commissioner, who was an executive for a studio. So one thing, as a former studio executive, it wasn't lost on me that Americans like to watch medical dramas. Every year, you're going to see two or three, you know, and I'm a big fan of medical dramas, from The Pitt, going back to ER, going back to Grey's Anatomy. I love Scrubs. So there was something about doctors, hospitals, and human mortality. And I thought to myself, you know what? Maybe this is the way. Maybe we could make The Pitt. The difference is it's real, and it's set in Gaza. And this is how we're going to bring Palestine back to the United States.
1: So, Poe, in the opening scene, we see you with Dr. Mark, with Dr. Perlmutter, and you are struggling with the question of whether or not to show the images of Palestinian children killed in Israeli airstrikes in Gaza. And Dr. Mark tells you, Israel took away their dignity. Their bodies tell the story of this trauma, of this genocide. You're not doing them a service by not showing them.
2: You know, on that scene, it was one where—
1: You were at his home in North Carolina.
2: I was at his home in North Carolina. It's the second day of filming, and Mark is furious with me. And so that moment, I was really confronted by Mark. So what are you doing here? So what is the point of this film if you don't want to show this? And, you know, all my years as a documentary commissioner and also as a journalist, you know, it's like, as filmmakers, as journalists, we always grapple with how much do we show? We show too much. It's gratuitous. People are going to turn away. They're not going to want to watch. They already don't want to see what's on the social media feeds. They don't want to follow. You show too little. It's a big disrespect because it's not real.
1: Let's go to Dr. Mark Perlmutter in a clip from American Doctor.
3: Do a thumbs up.
4: One at a time. Do a thumbs up. Each finger at a time.
3: Do a thumbs up.
5: There was a head.
6: I think augmenting his EPL and giving him some wrist extension would, because if I hold his wrist in extension, he has meaningful digital extension. So he would be a wonderful candidate for tendon transfers.
5: This time.
6: Yeah, we can do it this machine.
7: He will reconnect the tendons so he can lift his wrist and thumb.
1: And this is Dr. Feroz Sidwa sitting here in New York in our studio, but from the clip from American Doctor, preparing to leave Gaza.
8: I'll see you soon. Man. Thanks for everything. Send me a picture of your wedding, yeah?
5: Of course.
8: Thanks
5: to come here.
8: No. I hope I'll see you soon.
5: Thank you. Thank you.
8: No, thank you for everything, my friend. Nice to meet you, my friend. Thanks for everything. See you soon?
9: Inshallah.
8: Inshallah.
10: Was not prepared for this.
8: It's this weird thing that happens when you leave Gaza and you really feel like you have no right to leave.
1: So, Dr. Feroz Sidwa, that's you leaving Gaza. Talk about how you went to Gaza, the number of times you were there.
8: Yeah, so I went in March and April of 2024, and then again in March and April of 2025. That's that you're watching there. I tried to go again in November of 2025, but the Israeli military blocked me from entering. You know, between the two times, Gaza changed a lot. It actually got a lot, very significantly worse. the overcrowding was worse. The damage to the healthcare system was much worse. But yeah, the second time is when you see me in that clip.
1: And talk about why you chose to go to Gaza.
8: Well, I don't have any ethnic or religious connection to the Middle East. My family's from a small minority in India and Pakistan. But I grew up in the United States. I was born here. I'm an American. And the United States is intimately involved in what's going on. We provide almost all of the weapons, all of the funding, the diplomatic support at the UN, stopping other countries from solving this issue, which is pretty easily solved. And I don't think Americans want to be doing that. I think that's why most of this is hidden from them. So I knew that by going there, I could, number one, provide medical care because I'm a trauma surgeon, so that's what I'm good at doing. But I could also bear witness, and then I could come back and try to tell people what was going on and try to change things.
1: And you say, I don't feel I have the right to leave.
8: It's a very strange thing. When you leave Gaza, it seems like a moral or ethical obscenity that I just get to walk out of this place and these children otherwise have to live in this Hobbesian place where their parents' legs can be blown off or they can be kidnapped and tortured or they can be starved or they can,
1: How many kids have died?
8: How many children have died in Gaza? The count from the Ministry of Health is 20,000. It's, by my estimate, it's probably closer to 70,000, but that's...
1: So you get in twice. You're denied once. Dr. Thera Ahmed, you're Palestinian-American with the Palestinian-American Medical Association as well. You weren't able to get in as much.
9: Yeah, I've been denied 5 consecutive times, most recently July 29th. Because my parents and my grandparents are Palestinian. Because I am Palestinian, that is the reason that we are being rejected. There's a deliberate effort, Amy, to separate the West Bank from Jerusalem from Gaza. And the idea is to make sure that there can be no Palestine. And the way to do that is to make sure that this one people, this one land, cannot access each other. And that's something that we're seeing. And I obviously push back on that because what we saw in Gaza was a genocide unfold in ethnic cleansing. And what we're seeing in the West Bank right now is that same institution, that same military wreaking havoc on the people of Palestine. I mean, just last month, when I was in the West Bank working on a medical mission there, there was a 7-month-old, Sam Abu Haykal, driving with his parents in the car, going from Bethlehem to Hebron, a 10-15-minute drive. And an Israeli soldier shoots at the car, hitting Sam in the head. You know, his mom recently said that she's not even wiping his fingerprints from the oven. She can't bring herself to do that for her baby boy.
1: And who died.
9: Yeah, who died. He was killed. They had to bury him.
1: The final scene of the film is of Israel's double-tap strike on Nasser Hospital. This was exactly a year ago in August, that killed at least 20 people, including 5 Palestinian journalists. Susama Masri, a photojournalist with Reuters, Mohammed Salama, a photojournalist with Al Jazeera, Mariam Abu Daka, a freelancer who worked with the Associated Press, Moaz Abu Taha, a photographer, and Middle East Eye freelancer Ahmed Abu Aziz. Talk about the significance of this moment. Were any of you there? And what it meant to hit the hospital. And then when people went to try to save these people who'd set up a camera, the journalists, they were hit.
9: Yeah, I mean, this is not something that is unique to Nasser specifically. That's the 3rd or 4th time it's been attacked by the Israeli military. I was there one of the first times in January and February 2024 when the Israeli military surrounded, raided, and actually abducted Dr. Khaled Abusir, who's been on this program. And as well as multiple times afterwards when Feroz and Mark were actually there and it was hit the
1: You were at Nasser, just
8: at,
1: not then.
8: Not during that attack that you mentioned, but
1: before.
8: On March 23rd, yeah.
2: And speaking of, like all the journalists who were killed on that stairwell, like that is where our team would transmit footage to us. So it's not like they're just attacking willy-nilly, it's very concerted effort in targeting anywhere where journalists and trying to transmit information and footage out to the rest of the world.
1: And you use much footage from Palestinians, right?
2: Absolutely.
1: On their iPhones, on their phones.
2: Yeah. No, actually not.
1: No?
2: We were relying on a cinematographer, a director of photography by the name of Ibrahim Al-Otla. There were 2 of our colleagues, Ibrahim and our co-producer, Mohammed Sawaf. So much of what you see in the film it's a credit to them and also because of their sacrifice of how much they want it out in the world.
1: And before we go, both of you doctors have a pin on Free Dr. Hussam Abu Safia. In this last 30 seconds, talk about, you know, the former head of Kamel Adwan, the pediatric hospital. Dr. Thayer, you knew him.
9: Yeah. I mean, this is somebody who has been abducted, is in prison without charge, is being tortured. His lawyer thinks that he is on the brink of death, and his family continues to ask the world to stand up. He's one of 14 senior Palestinian medical doctors who should be in Gaza leading the recovery and reconstruction, and instead they're being beaten to death
1: Where
9: by Israeli soldiers. He's in an underground prison in Israel, one that was shut down previously and reopened for this specific purpose.
1: We're going to leave it there, but people can see this film all over the country. Poe, where?
2: We're kicking off in New York, and then we go to L.A., San Francisco, and then it's going to be in 77 theaters across U.S. and Canada. And I will say, like, before we began, we did not ever think that, you know, a film like this could go mainstream. But now we have, and so we hope people will be able to watch it.
1: Poe C. Tang, first-time director of this incredible documentary, American Doctor, and Dr. Feroz Sidwa and Dr. Thayer Ahmed, thank you so much. I'm Amy Goodman. Thanks for joining us.

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1: 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I'm DJ Stina, and I am so excited to introduce you to DJ Cosmic Edward, who's been on the air at X-Ray for years. And he has been collecting records on the East Coast and more recently in the past few decades here in the Portland area. And he does a show on X-Ray FM, our sister station in Portland, called Searching for the Sound, a weekly exploration of African and African-American sounds from the 60s, 70s, and beyond, with cross-genre journeys into psych, rock, funk, disco, R&B, soul, blues, and the many flavors of jazz, sounds of liberation, love, identity, the spiritual and pure groove from the greatest musical 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So buckle up and stay tuned for this episode, originally broadcast on X-Ray, and you can hear it every Saturday at 7 a.m. on X-Ray FM. That's KXRY Portland. But we're playing it here on KXRW on the Vancouver airwaves. Up next, Searching for the Sound with DJ Cosmic Edward. 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

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I'm DJ Cosmic Edward. The program until 8 is Searching for the Sound. This morning I'm searching for the sound on vinyl, as always, of Latin fusion jazz. Beautiful sound that came to prominence in the 1970s, opening with a band who called themselves Raíces, which means branches. The track is Parada Guagua. This is from their album Raíces, released on the Nemperer imprint of Atlantic Records in 1975. It will be all Latin fusion jazz until 8 this morning here on X-Ray FM, where Black Lives Matter. Radio is yours.

0: Now, we are going to continue with a number that is one of our most important works, and folklore, Cuban folklore, is based in our original rhythms, and it was composed by Chucho Valdez. It consists in three parts, and the name is The Black Mass. For you, with all our heart, The Black Mass.
1: You're listening to KXRY in Portland, that is X-Ray FM. I'm DJ Cosmic Edward. The program it's great is searching for the sound this morning, searching for the sound of Latin fusion jazz. Looks like everything I'm playing is from the 1970s. Behind me right now, the band Ira Quiere. They are a Cuban band. The track is Misa Negra, which means Black Mass. This is from their album Ira Quiere, which was recorded live at the Newport Jazz Festival in 78 or 79, released on the CBS record label in 1979. Before that, we heard the classic Spain, a Chick-Corea composition performed with the members of his band Return to Forever from their album Light as a Feather, which was released on Polydor in 1972. Before that, the band Mauro with their track Entrance to Paradise from their album Evolution, released on Warner Brothers in 1973. And we opened with the band Raíces with their track Parada Guagua from their album Raíces, released on the Atlantic sublabel Nemperor in 1975. We'll be all Latin jazz fusion this morning. Caliente music for the caliente season in which we find ourselves. I hope you're digging this with me here on X-Ray FM, where Black Lives Matter and where radio is yours.

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That is X-Ray FM. I'm DJ Cosmic Edward. The program until 8 is searching for the sound. This morning I'm searching for the sound of Latin fusion jazz from the 1970s. Playing by me right now, the track is Street Dude. This is from an album by the Mexican trumpeter Luis Gasca. I guess it's just called Luis Gasca. Yeah, the album does not have a name. It was released on the ABC Blue Thumb record label in 1971, and it's kind of an amazing record because there's a lot of people playing on this, and more than half of them were folks who played with Santana in the 1970s. Great lineup. Before that, we heard the Cuban band Ira Quiere

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I'm DJ Cosmic Edward. We've come to the end of my run on the Wheels of Steel this morning on my program, Searching for the Sound. This morning, we've been searching for the sound of Latin fusion jazz from the 1970s. Closing out with the Santana segment of the show. Playing behind me right now, the track is Going Home. This is from the Santana album Welcome, released on the Columbia record label in 1973. Before that, we heard the beautiful Samba Pati. That was from Santana's album Abraxas, released on Columbia in 1970. And at the top of the set, the track was Street Dude by the Mexican trumpeter Luis Gasca. That was from his self-titled album released on the ABC Blue Thumb record label in 1971. But more than half the players on that album were folks who circulated in and out of Santana's band in the 1970s. Oh, and by the way, Joe Henderson plays tenor sax on that record. That's what I have for you this morning, but of course I'll be back next Saturday morning searching for the sound with you here on X-Ray FM, where Black Lives Matter and where radio is yours.

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1: 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I'm DJ Stina, and I'm getting ready to put on the Wildflowers and Weed Show with beloved host DJ Lazybones. 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

0: You just heard Weekend by Haley Johnson off her album Golden Days. She'll be performing at Topaz Farm tonight, which looks pretty dreamy. And she'll also be at Crystal Ballroom in Portland September 4th. I'm DJ Lazy Bones. I'm here with Chase, and we're in our home studio.
1: Hello.
0: And this is Wildflowers and Weeds.
1: I started my weekend last night.
0: Yeah, you did, because there's a new video game out.
1: Taking a big walk.
0: Yep. Which is weird, because you could just go on a walk.
1: Nope. Not like this.
0: Well, is there a soundtrack going on when you're doing it? Or are you just hearing your friends talk?
1: Yeah, no, music is an element of the game, for sure.
0: Okay, good, yeah. Well, we're playing you Indian Vintage, Cosmic Country, Americana, Folk, Rock and Roll, etc. every Thursday from 2 to 3 p.m. And we're not yet featured in the Big Walk. But maybe my show one day will. We've got a lot of new songs. This next one is not a new song, but it is dedicated to our cat. So.
1: Oh, wait. Sorry, that was a little loud, but the cat deserves a loud one.
0: She's right here. You did not need to yell, she said.
1: Okay.
0: Well, this is June Bug by Michael Hurley. This is off of his album that came out last year called Broken Homes and Gardens.

0: You just heard the latest single from Jared Kay and Kate York called Infirmary. And right before that was Anna Shoemaker with her latest single, Counting. I'm DJ Lazy Bound. Lazy, I don't know why to say it like that.
1: Lazy Bounds.
0: Yeah. It really shows my Alabama when I talk like that. Anyway, this is Wildflowers and Weeds here on X-Ray FM, and I'm playing you country all hour. And I actually have a pair of tickets to give away, and I forgot to tell you this last break. It is to see Kyle Glenn and the Wandering Kine at Laverne's August 18th. Text us your first and your last name to 971-220-5979. You'll be entered to win at the end of the hour. We'll be picking a winner. Again, that's 971-220-5979, first and last name. And yeah, what else do we got?
1: It's Thursday.
0: It is. It's the pre-weekend. This next song is not new, but it is called Down to the River by War and Treaty. It's off their album by the same name. And I just wanted to pick this song because we are in, like, you know, in summer. And I know how much Portlanders love the river during summer. So here's for the pre-weekend, War and Treaty.

You just heard Where It Lands by Andrew Saw and Rosalie and H.E. McIntyre off of Andrew Saw's latest album called American Rough. And before that was Mountain Stream by Angela Autumn off her album Believer. Half of that is out right now. The rest is going to be released on September 11th. So you can find that everywhere. I'm DJ Lazy Bones. This is Wildflowers and Weeds playing you indie and vintage, country, Americana, folk, rock and roll, every Thursday from 2 to 3 p.m. Today, I've got a special giveaway. I've got a pair of tickets to see Kyle Glenn and the Wandering Kine at Laverne's on August 18th. If you haven't been to Laverne's, super cool. Also, a great date night if you do win these tickets. It's his birthday show, so it's going to be exciting. You can text us your first and your last name to 971-220-5979 to be entered to win. That's 971-220-5979, first and last name. Up next, we have a new release. This is the latest single by Chaparral, Jesse Woods, and Zella Day. This is called Two Steps Closer.

Hi, this is Kyle Glenn from Kyle Glenn and the Wandering Kind. We love listening to Wildflowers and Weeds on X-Ray FM, and I want to invite you to a special show happening August 18th. That's a Tuesday at Laverne's in Portland, Oregon. It's my birthday show. I'm going to have the Wandering Kind with me and Blaine Heinonen opening it up. We hope you'll join us. Thanks for listening.

0: You just heard Presley Haley with the song Silver Promise off Hamilton, Honey, Part 1. She'll be at the Aladdin on October 2nd. And then before that was Kyle Glenn and the Wandering Kind with the song Parking Lot. I'm DJ Lazy Bones. This is Wildflowers and Weeds here on X-Ray FM. Here every Thursday, 2 to 3 p.m., playing you Americana and country, etc. Right now, we are coming at you from our home studio because X-Ray is in the middle of a move. And we have a fundraiser coming up this weekend. Is it this weekend?
1: Starting tomorrow, we're doing another mini drive.

take a round from somewhere. Call you Sunday, say I'm losing it. I'm running hot on empty, firing off some willful bottom line. Gave it everything I had. I am hazmat, I am radioactive, caustic, car wreck off the rails and rude and rude.

0: You just heard Wasteland by Wachahatchee, Allison Crutchfield, and Snowcaps off their album Snowcaps. This has been Wildflowers and Weeds. I'm DJ Lazy Bones, and you still have a couple minutes left. We've got a few more songs for you. You can be entered to win the tickets to see Kyle Glenn and the Wandering Kind at Laverne's on August 18th. It is his special birthday show, so it's going to be fun. Just text us your first and your last name to 971-220-5979 to be entered to win. We've got a few more songs, both new releases. Do you have anything to leave the people with?
1: Oh, wow. I don't know. What do you want to talk about?
0: Next week, we'll be at Super Electric Records with our show neighbor, JBJ, to bring you a special edition of Wild World and Wild Cruel Weeds.
1: Wild Cruel Weed Flowers and Worlds?
0: Yeah. So hello? You can drop by. That's Super Electric Records off MLK. Or you can tune in. So that's going to be a fun two-hour block, bringing you lots of Americana. Up next is a new release by one of our favorites. It's John Prine. The song is called World Without Love. Following that is the latest from Julia Jacklin and The Maze called I Wish. Both of those new releases. JBJ is up next with Hello Cruel World, so stay tuned for that. Radio is yours.

0: 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We've got a new treat for you this Friday. It is Pacific Pulsations, pulled from the X-Ray FM show catalog. X-Ray FM is our sister station in Portland. They're KXRY. They've got some of the best curators and collectors of records and music, you know, in the region. I would say in the Portland metro area. I might say in the Pacific Northwest. And it is our absolute treat to be their sister station. Gives us an opportunity to get some of those shows actually on the air here in Southwest Washington. So up next, we've picked an episode of Pacific Pulsations. And I'm going to read a little bit what the host says. The host's name is Max. Says, ever wonder about the sound radio waves make as they crash against the shore? How about getting music so fresh it could only be generated across the international dateline? Pacific Pulsation strives to answer the call to bring the beats from across the mighty Pacific into the ears of Portland and beyond. You can normally hear this show on X-Ray Fridays at 7 p.m. New episodes drop all the time, and we're stoked to be offering this episode this Friday at 4 p.m. on our own station, KXRW.
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Happy Friday and good evening from Portland. This is Pacific Pulsations, the sexiest, jammingest grooves from the far side of the Pacific. And it's a thrill for me to have you join us this evening, whether you're listening live, on the air, online, worldwide, or at the archive, at a future time and place at xray.fm. It's a thrill for me to have you join us. We began the show with something funky, something swanky, something sexy by Lehigh out of South Korea, Paper Flower. It's the title track off a new series called, A Bonafide Killer, and it's sexy mama spiring. Check it out if you're interested. Coming up next, we're gonna throw it back over to Singapore, the latest from Estelle Fly. I think it's a pretty fly song myself. Here's Bury It, right here on X-Ray FM, where radio is your...

the delightfully lyrical Salasa, bringing us her new song, track title translation, Become the Wind, off her new album, Live Bluesy, out of Japan. Before that, Agen, her new single, Hypnotic. Before that, Zoo by Bayo, both of them out of South Korea. As is the next artist, Now Z, here's Achilles, right here on Pacific Pulsations. Enjoy.

Taboo, the latest out of China by Fox, Ziv, and Bones Boy on Fox's new album, Oriental Aesthetics. Prior to that, Obito gave us A Cloud on his new single out of Nam. Prior to that, Zeke left us all on top of the world, fresh out of China, and from the island of Taiwan, Hao Z, from the single Get. And this next one, see if this reminds you of The Big Lebowski. Anybody else out there? Here's Orchestra off Velvet Summer, the freshest, velvetest album from Red Velvet themselves out of South Korea, right here on X-Ray FM. Enjoy.

Folks, you feeling elated? I sure am. Pretty sure XTIE left me that way with her fresh new single out of Hong Kong. Before that, Love Me Not, cried Moon Soo-jin, featuring Wonstein by way of South Korea. Prior to that, Don't Look by Francine Ruel out of the Philippines and Carl Benjamin. Coming up next, it's Friday night. Let's get freaky. Let's get funky. Let's get flirty by Daeyoung and Jay Park, right here on Pacific Pulsations.

ironic, not by Alanis Morissette, as you probably or may have already gathered, but by, in fact, Marquise, fresh, so fresh, out of Thailand. Before that, Izna brought us their new hot dance summer single, Dumb Hot, which is exactly what Portland has been, and smoky, and on fire, and yikes. Anyways, Dumb Hot by Izna, fresh new single out of South Korea. Before that, The Dream Dress by Triple S, also out of South Korea. And yeah, we got a little carried away with the soul, so to speak. Before Dream Dress, we had Flirty by Daeyoung and Jay Park. We're going to close things out with more from South Korea. It's Sweat by Kiss of Life. Stick around for Judy's World coming up at 8. Take care of yourselves out there.